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2: With our signatures, we are demanding that billionaires pay their fair share so our hospitals, clinics, and emergency rooms can stay open. 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
3: Good. 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How about you billionaires?
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0: 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Elsewhere in California, in Red Bluff and Redding on KFOI, Round Mountains KKRN, up in Oregon on the Central Coast on KYAQ, Cottage Grove's KSO, and Eugene's KEPW. Lanchester, Pennsylvania's W News, Maui, Hawaii's KAKU, in Columbus, Ohio on WGRN, Palinville, New York's WLPP, Rochester, New York's WRFZ, down in New Orleans on WHIV, out in Gallup, New Mexico on KNIZ, Concord, New Hampshire's WNHN, Fayetteville, Arkansas's KPSQ, in Seattle on KODX, Richmond, Virginia's WRWK, Fairmont, West Virginia's WEFR, Janesville, Wisconsin's WADR, and Minneapolis, St. Paul's AM950 KTNF. We also stream coast to coast and around the globe every day on the internets, on the Progressive Voices channel, Netroots Radio, Radio for Humans, NicoleSandler.com, Radio Free Brooklyn, No Lies Radio, Detour Talk, Delmarva FM, and most of your favorite podcast sites. Blanketing Planet Earth, I'm Brad Friedman, your friendly investigative blogger, journalist, troublemaker, muckraker, and all-around swell fellow, says me from brandblog.com. Thank you very much for joining us today for another thrilling edition of the Brandcast. If you went into the weekend worried about the hantavirus spreading from that cruise ship, well, good news for you. If that was all you had to worry about, public health officials have, for weeks, in fact, been arguing that due to the way it spreads, unlike, say, COVID or Ebola, there's little concern for worry in this particular case. On the other hand, with that as one less thing to worry about, the World Health Organization over the weekend declared a global health emergency over an Ebola outbreak in Congo and Uganda, with more than 300 suspected cases to date, 88 deaths so far. But sure, you might worry that nearly a year and a half into the second Trump administration, there's no Senate-confirmed head of the CDC. Yeah, that may be something to worry about, but we've got Bobby Kennedy Jr. overseeing the entire Health and Human Services apparatus, and we have a president in charge who, you know, successfully managed the last major deadly pandemic. So he's got a lot of experience there. No worries, right? Well, one American working in the Democratic Republic of Congo has also now tested positive for Ebola, according to the CDC. The individual is now reportedly being taken to Germany for treatment. Meanwhile, back here at home, the President of the United States is carrying out the largest public heist of taxpayer money perhaps in history right in front of us, with the news on Monday that he will drop his $10 billion lawsuit filed against his own IRS for having leaked a copy of his tax return some years ago. Actually, it wasn't his own IRS. It was a contractor. Nonetheless, he will instead take nearly $1.8 billion to dole out to his supporters at his will in a way that is unreviewable by courts or Congress, at least according to the DOJ and the White House. We will be joined momentarily by Robert Weissman, president of Public Citizen and longtime good government anti-corruption champion, to discuss that unspeakable corruption soon. We've also got some election news to get to momentarily, but for our listeners here in our live Southern California listening area today, I want to note that more than, last check, 23,000 people have now been ordered, as we go to air, have been ordered to evacuate in Simi Valley this afternoon. Desi Doyen, a brush fire now threatening homes?
1: Yes, very much so. It's a brush fire. It's under windy conditions, so it is spreading quite quickly. Crews are fighting the Sandy Fire. That's the brush fire in Simi Valley. That's a suburban community about 40 miles north of downtown Los Angeles. It is spreading dangerously fast and is threatening homes, according to officials. It's It's now about 24,000 people who have been ordered to in mandatory evacuations. Yeah. The fire began around 11 a.m. and grew to nearly 200 acres within 30 minutes,
2: wow,
1: to give you a sense. And it is still growing. School kids are safe. They are sheltering in place at schools. And just on a side note, the Reagan Library, the Ronald Reagan Library, it's on a hilltop in Simi Valley. It closed on Monday because of the fire. Now, they're not in the evacuation zone, but they've closed out of an abundance of caution. So we're keeping our eyes on the Simi Valley. And I just want to remind everybody to please, fires move quickly, so please follow official warnings and evacuation measures.
2: Also keeping our eyes this hour on another breaking story out here in Southern California. At least three men were killed in an attack at a San Diego mosque, according to authorities. That's in northern San Diego. There was three men, as it's being reported right now. This is just breaking within the last half hour or so. Three men killed at the San Diego mosque. Two others found dead nearby in a car, believed to be the suspects, believed to have taken their own lives. So five dead overall in that attack that is currently being investigated as a hate crime. That, too, we will keep our eyes on as the hour progresses. I had hoped as well to open the phones today, but I fear with the, so much news, including the new news on Trump's unprecedented $1.8 billion theft of taxpayer dollars, that we are unlikely to have time to get to the phones. Nonetheless, I do urge listeners here in Southern California, listening live via my local flagship station, KPFK, to take some time today, if you can, to call in to 818-985-5735. 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As I say, more than ever, this attack on public media, community media, media that tells the truth, is ongoing via the Trump administration, showing no signs of stopping. So please, please get behind your favorite public media station. But of course, it's election season as well, sort of Super Bowl season for Bradblog.com and the Bradcast, or maybe amid the primaries before arguably the most critical midterm elections in our nation history. We might call it just the playoff season. Playoffs in that regard are already underway and corrupted by a wildly corrupt activist U.S. Supreme Court majority that is decidedly not simply calling balls and strikes, as Chief Justice John Roberts, back during his Senate confirmation hearings in 2005, had claimed to be the role of judges. Man, if there were any umpires like him, actual umpires in a game, we'd be in big trouble when it comes to Major League Baseball. But instead, that majority is actively tilting the playing field in favor of the Republican Party, whose presidents had appointed them to their lifetime roles on the highest court in the land. Democracy and the U.S. Constitution, it seems, to paraphrase the corrupt Justice Brett Kavanaugh at his Senate confirmation hearing, democracy and the U.S. Constitution is now reaping the whirlwind, I suppose, of this particular bunch of corrupted justices on the court. But we will carry on, empowered in our response to the unprecedented corruption, says me, and hopefully you. To that end today, some election news of note from over the weekend out of Louisiana, which held its midterm statewide primary elections over the weekend on Saturday. Well, for everything other than the U.S. House, since the state's corrupt Republican governor, Jeff Landry, with the approval of the corrupt Supreme Court majority after the Louisiana versus Calais ruling just over 2 weeks ago, actually canceled, or in his words, suspended the state's U.S. House primaries in order to give the gerrymandered state legislature there time to erase one or more of Louisiana's black majority voting districts out of existence, despite the fact that the state is one-third black. Currently, Louisiana has 6 U.S. House seats. 2 of them are from majority-minority districts. That, however, will now change to either one or none, depending on the whims of the Republican lawmakers who currently run that state after the SCOTUS ruling in Calais. So even with more than 40,000 votes already cast when the governor unilaterally declared that he was suspending the primary elections for the U.S. House due to an unspecified emergency, well, U.S. House primaries will now be rescheduled at some point in the future, we are told. But the election for all of the other races and ballot issues did go ahead on Saturday nonetheless. To that end, perhaps the highest profile contest was the GOP primary for the U.S. Senate, where two-term incumbent Republican Senator Bill Cassidy was ousted by GOP primary voters on Saturday. Cassidy was one of only 7 Republican U.S. senators with the intellectual honesty to vote in the 57-43 majority at Donald Trump's second impeachment trial, finding that, yes, the then-president Donald J. Trump did, in fact, incite an insurrection at the U.S. Capitol on January 6, 2021, in hopes of overthrowing the U.S. government and stealing the 2020 elections. Yes, a bipartisan majority of the U.S. Senate agreed. But even so, even though it was a bipartisan majority, a 2/3 vote is required for conviction and removal from office for a president. That allowed Trump and his supporters to claim that he was acquitted and somehow vindicated by the bipartisan majority vote against him. In any event, of those 7 GOP senators, all but Cassidy, along with Alaska's Lisa Murkowski and Maine's Susan Collins, who is up for re-election herself this year, all but those 3 remain in the Senate now. After Saturday's GOP primary in Louisiana, Cassidy will no longer be serving after this term. Cassidy, as AP reported, after making the call, was decisively defeated in the Republican primary, unable to convince voters that he deserved another 6 years after voting to convict President Donald Trump during an impeachment trial over the January 6 attack at the Capitol. He finished behind not just one challenger, but 2. He finished behind U.S. Rep. Julia Letlow, who capitalized on the power of Trump's endorsement as the president continues purging his party of people that he views to be disloyal, and also behind John Fleming, the state treasurer in Louisiana. Letlow and Fleming will now compete in a runoff on June 27. Cassidy did not even make the runoff, despite outspending both of his rivals combined. The result, according to AP, was the latest example of Trump's unrivaled power over the Republican Party, even as he approaches the twilight of his second term, with persistent inflation sagging approval ratings and dissatisfaction over the war in Iran. Unlike some other senators who declined to run, After crossing Trump, Cassidy pushed hard for his reelection, as I said, spending nearly double the combined amount of his opponents. It was not to be enough, not even to qualify for the runoff, much less to win a third term. Trump cheered that victory on social media, saying, quote, "That's what you get by voting to impeach an innocent man." Presumably, he was referring to himself as the innocent man for some reason. The Louisiana primary comes in the middle of a month of campaigns by Trump to exact retribution on politicians who have crossed him. On May 5, he helped dislodge 5 of 7 Indiana state senators who had rejected his order to gerrymander that state to remove the one remaining Democratic U.S. House seat there. On Tuesday, Republican this week, U.S. Congressman Thomas Massie of Kentucky, as part of elections in six states on Tuesday, will face a Trump-backed challenger there. In another Republican primary, Massie, who is an actual conservative, unlike Trump and most Republicans who describe themselves as such, angered Donald Trump by opposing his signature tax legislation over concerns about the fact that it wildly increases the national debt, something that Republicans used to pretend to care about, and especially angered him for joining Democrats in pushing for the release of the Jeffrey Epstein files, in which Donald Trump is accused of sexually assaulting at least one 13-year-old girl. After Cassidy's defeat in Louisiana, Trump wrote on social media that, quote, Tom Massie, a major sleazebag, is even worse. He encouraged voters to, quote, get this loser, in all caps, out of politics in Tuesday's elections. As far as I know, the so-called sleazebag Tom Massie has never been accused of having raped a 13-year-old girl. The runoff now in Louisiana between Letlow and Fleming, a former U.S. House member and Trump administration official, will likely determine Louisiana's next senator, because the state's is a very Republican-leaning state, or at least it has been in non-blue wave years. We'll see what happens this November. Letlow, AP observes, had an unconventional and tragic entry into politics herself. In 2020, she was a college administrator, and Donald Trump was at the time mishandling the COVID pandemic. Well, her husband, Luke, was elected to the U.S. House back in 2020, but he died of COVID-19 before he could be sworn in. He ran for and won the seat in a, Letlow then ran for and won the seat in a March 2021 special election. She was reelected in 22 and 24 before eventually winning Trump's endorsement for Cassidy's seat in the Senate this year. On the Democratic side in that election over the weekend, although the state is not among the Democratic Party's priorities for flip this year, though perhaps it should be, three Democrats are vying for that nomination. Nick Alvarez, a former advisor to the state's last Democratic governor; Gary Crockett, a businessman and Navy veteran; and Jamie Davis, a farmer who is backed by the state party. Only Davis, for the time being, has now advanced to the state's June 27 runoff primary. That second spot, for the moment, is still too close to call, with just a few hundred votes separating Alvarez and Crockett. But while partisans were partisaning in all of those contests, statewide voters actually were rejecting all five state constitutional amendments that were placed on the ballot by the state's Republican legislature with the support of the state's Republican governor, Landry. All of those amendments were rejected by the voters when they all voted together. Among the amendments that were rejected by voters statewide on Saturday in Louisiana, a constitutional amendment that would have made it easier to reclassify civil servants in a way that made them fireable, and another that would have raised the mandatory retirement age for judges, making them less replaceable by, for example, a Democratic state government were one ever to come to power anytime in the foreseeable future in Louisiana. Let's say, for example, amid a blue wave of fury at an entirely corrupted Republican Party, for example.
1: So basically, when voters in Louisiana were allowed to vote in a statewide election, yeah, not in heavily gerrymandered voting,
2: yeah,
1: maps,
2: right,
1: they rejected the, yeah, Republican Party policies.
2: Yeah. Huh.
1: Figure that. That's interesting,
2: huh? Hope somebody in the Democratic Party has taken notice of that. On Tuesday this week, it is primary election day in Georgia, Idaho, Kentucky, as mentioned, Oregon, Pennsylvania, and Alabama. Though, like Louisiana, Alabama's a U.S. House contest. Four of them, in any event, have been put on hold by the state's corrupt Republican governor there. after the Calais ruling so that that state as well may write majority black voting districts out of existence, with the U.S. Supreme Court now having given them the okay by pretty much killing the entirety of the Voting Rights Act in that ruling. Alabama, where bloody assaults on peaceful voting rights activists led directly to the creation of the Voting Rights Act in 1965, has a population that is more than one quarter black, though voters may be left with either one or zero majority-minority voting district for the U.S. House out of the state's seven congressional seats after state Republicans are done gerrymandering those maps as well, to make it as difficult, if not impossible, for black voters to elect a representative of their choosing for the first time since the end of the first round of Jim Crow in this country. Welcome to Jim Crow 2.0 this year.
1: And so just to clarify again, so basically in Alabama, there is an emergency that requires the suspension of the House primaries, but all the other elections, those are just fine.
2: Yeah, those can go
1: no
2: on.
1: No emergency there.
2: All those people who voted in those House elections, never mind those votes, those get tossed out entirely, because that's the way Republicans roll right now. If you hate democracy, you hate democracy. In response to all of that, by the way, over the weekend, thousands turned out in the streets to protest in iconic Alabama cities across the state. Two Alabama cities that became the epicenter of the 1960s civil rights movement were once again in the national spotlight, at least in as much as the nation's news media decided to, well, put a spotlight on them in their coverage, or lack thereof. As AL.com reported it, thousands traveled to Montgomery and Selma in a call to action against efforts that they say threaten democracy and fairness. An event that began in the morning in Selma was by afternoon a rally dominating downtown Montgomery in open resistance to efforts by state lawmakers to change the district maps in a way that will dilute the black vote. Speaking toward the end of the rally, the daughter of civil rights icon Dr. Martin Luther King Jr. said the fight for voting rights is hardly a lost cause, even in the face of powerful forces. She said, quote, "Every blow against justice has historically awakened a sleeping giant." That, according to Reverend Bernice King. She said, "This moment is our generation's proving ground." And she said the fight would be won without violence, recalling principles embraced and promoted by her father in his day. The last time this nation had to fight major civil rights battles against the undying forces of anti-small d democracy in our elections. She added, quote, "Nonviolent resistance is the only path to sustain progress. My father didn't just dream. He disrupted the status quo." Quote, "Today is the death of the Confederacy," said Reverend Jamal Bryant, the pastor of the Atlanta area New Birth Missionary Baptist Church, which also has a branch in Birmingham, Alabama, urging young people to take responsibility and continue efforts to secure their rights that began decades ago. Noting, quote, "I am tired of us just letting older people die with the torch in their hands. It's time for a new generation to take over. Yes, please." Speaking of a new generation, New York's progressive Congresswoman Alexandria Ocasio-Cortez joined others in Montgomery over the weekend before the main rally, noting, quote, "I am here because our destinies are tied," she said. "I'm here because this country was built on solidarity, and all of us here are inheritors of the legacy of the civil rights movement, and that also required the freedom and the bravery of the freedom riders who came down to help, support, and assist. So we stand on that legacy," she said, "and we're here to stand with you. You are not alone," she said, joining other members of Congress who traveled there as well from New York, Illinois, and elsewhere. The event lasted from 9 a.m. in Selma to after 4 p.m. in Montgomery, ending with the National Day of Action for Voting Rights rally. Organizers selected Selma and Montgomery, of course, as a nod to the role that those cities played in passing the 1965 Voting Rights Act, which was created to end the disenfranchisement of black voters and to increase voting participation and representation among blacks, black voters, and other minorities. On Bloody Sunday, on March 7, 1965, Alabama state troopers and a local posse violently attacked peaceful civil rights marchers, including a young man named John Lewis, who would become a congressman and civil rights icon, as they attempted to cross the Edmund Pettus Bridge in Selma. More than a dozen marchers were hospitalized that day, including Lewis, whose skull was cracked open by law enforcement. The televised brutality shocked the nation, helped galvanize support for the Voting Rights Act of 1965, one of the most successful pieces of civil rights legislation in world history, not just U.S. history, but in world history, at least until it was finally undone by the corrupt right-wing activist majority now on the broken U.S. Supreme Court. So once again, a reminder to our friends in the six states voting this week, please get out there and vote like your rights and your life depend on it. Evidence suggests it does. And while we don't endorse specific candidates or parties on this program, we do endorse the most pro-democracy candidate that you can find on your ballots, as the struggle for democratic rights obviously continues today. Let's take a quick break here, and we will come back with just a stunning crime in plain sight happening, announced today. In any event, Donald Trump is stealing more than $1.7 billion taxpayer dollars to give to his friends, including criminals who attacked the U.S. Capitol on January 6 on his behalf in their failed attempt to steal the 2020 election, or to any criminals that he may wish, including his own family, maybe even himself. Who knows? Do we even have any laws anymore? Robert Weissman of Public Citizen joins us next to hopefully help me and all of us make sense of that news today, if sense can be made of it. I'm Brad Friedman, and you are listening to the broadcast.
1: 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And thanks.

Well, I think we can guess. I don't know. Maybe stealing $1.7 billion in taxpayer money from the U.S. Treasury to give to your friends with no oversight whatsoever is the crime of the century. Maybe that's what it is. Maybe he's got something else planned. It would, of course, be the crime of the century for any other administration, but who knows? Who knows what else this one has planned for our long national nightmare before that comes to an end. Welcome back to the Bradcast. Brad Friedman from bradblog.com. The Trump-controlled Justice Department on Monday announced that it was establishing a nearly $1.8 billion taxpayer-backed so-called anti-weaponization fund. That as part of an agreement Donald Trump made with his own Department of Justice to dismiss his own $10 billion lawsuit against the Trump-controlled IRS over the leak of several of his tax returns some years ago. Those returns revealed that Trump paid just $750 in taxes to the U.S. government the year that he first ran for office in 2015. Not 750,000, 750. But that was a big year. He paid no taxes at all in other years. His lawsuit that he now claims to be dropping alleged that it caused him $10 billion worth of damage somehow to his reputation or something. Trump's Justice Department officials announced that he and his co-plaintiffs, which include two of his eldest sons, would now drop their IRS lawsuit as well as other claims of supposed damage in connection with the 2022 search of Mar-a-Lago, finding that Trump had stolen tens of thousands of pages of highly classified national security documents when he left office the first time, and in connection with the investigation into Russian interference during his 2016 election. The agreement is supposedly, quote, in exchange for the creation of this fund, which Trump's DOJ said they set up a quote, systematic process to hear and redress claims of others who suffered weaponization and lawfare. The establishment of the fund came just days after, days ahead of a court deadline in the Trump IRS lawsuit, which would have required the administration to explain whether there was an actual case to be heard at all in court, given Trump's control over the Justice Department's actions. The massive fund would give January 6 rioters who were pardoned by Trump a mechanism to seek taxpayer payouts for their crimes, for their claims of government overreach. The fund could even issue, quote, formal apologies to individuals who made claims against the government. According to the announcement, a group of some 93 House Democrats called the move a $1.7 billion slush fund that the president could use to, quote, reward allies, including the nearly 1,600 defendants who were convicted or charged in connection with the January 6 attack on the Capitol. Jonah Goose, Democratic congressman from Colorado, called the news, quote, one of the most brazen examples of corruption that we have seen from this administration. And that's saying something. The House Democrats Litigation Task Force filed a motion to block what Jamie Raskin, Democrat of Maryland, called, quote, pure fraud and highway robbery. As part of the agreement, the attorney general appointed by Trump would appoint the five members of a commission to oversee the fund, including one member to be chosen in consultation with congressional leaders. However, Donald Trump could remove any member of the commission at any time for any reason he likes. But of course, even if this moves forward and there are challenges, as members of Congress are claiming now, to what Donald Trump is doing, if there are challenges, legal or otherwise, well, who's going to decide if such a claim is actually true? Donald Trump's corrupted U.S. Supreme Court? Quote, Donald Trump and his compromised Department of Justice have created a slush fund to make payouts to Trump supporters and cronies, said Lisa Gilbert and Robert Weissman, co-presidents of the good government watchdog group Public Citizen, announcing their own investigation into this grotesque scheme that they describe as a, quote, monstrous theft
of taxpayer resources. Joining us now to somehow help make any sense of this at all is Robert Weissman of Public Citizen. He's a longtime public interest advocate, an activist, and an expert on corporate and government accountability, whose work at the nonprofit outlet focuses on the impacts of money on politics, economic and regulatory policy, corporate crime, and wrongdoing.

0: and I can go back over it, but I also think you're right that the English language does not give us adequate words to characterize this. So just to step back.
1: Yeah.
0: And as you said, in Donald Trump's first term, his tax returns were released. Donald Trump was president of the United States when his returns were released. It was illegal, but it was under Donald Trump's IRS.
1: Mm-hmm.
0: Flash forward to the current administration. Donald Trump, president of the United States, allegedly in his personal capacity, has sued the government, meaning the government of the United States, presided over by Donald J. Trump, represented by the Department of Justice, which he is clear works specifically and directly for him, is answerable to him and only what he thinks. He sued seeking $10 billion for the alleged injury caused to him, which is just, again, laughable, doesn't quite get to it.
1: By the way, let me stop you there for a second. If you sue for $10 billion, don't you need to be able to show that there was in some fashion, $10 billion worth of damage against you, your reputation, and so
0: exactly.
1: forth?
0: Exactly. It's completely preposterous. There's no evidence of, I mean, he had a privacy injury, but his actual harm to his reputation. At the time, he said, he bragged about it. He said it showed how smart he was.
1: Mm-hmm.
0: Taxes, as you were describing. So right. According to him, actually no injury whatsoever. And in fact, it didn't hurt him from getting elected president. So the injury wasn't too bad.
1: Yeah.
0: And it probably has no money value at all. And the $10 billion, which is far more than he's personally worth, is ridiculous. But the problem, of course, is besides just that the claim is nonsensical.
1: Yeah.
0: He's suing himself. So he's on both sides of the case.
1: Mm-hmm.
0: And as you're describing, that's actually not permitted. So he brought the case and the judge said, what the heck is this? How is the Department of Justice supposed to defend? Or is there even a case here when you, Donald Trump, are on both sides? And the judge was plainly getting to the answer of no, there's no case. So they rushed a settlement deal so the judge couldn't interfere. And what they did cleverly was to say, okay, we're dropping the case.
1: Right.
0: This is not a settlement for the judge to review. We dropped the case. Oh, and by the way, we're creating a $1.176 billion fund described exactly as you said. That's 1776 for people who didn't catch that.
1: If there is no settlement.
0: The fund accurately, except that it's even worse than you said. It's entirely possible for Donald Trump to take some or all of this money that's being paid out by this preposterous fund.
1: Mm-hmm.
0: And the terms of the fund itself, which have just been made available, there's a lot we don't know, but a couple mm-hmm. things have just been published. Said that because the claims process is voluntary, there should be no appeal, arbitration, or judicial review of claims, offers, or other determinations made by the Anti-Weaponization Fund.
1: Right.
0: Meaning no one can do anything about what this made-up committee does, including giving all of the money to Donald Trump if they so choose.
1: Robert, let me try to make sense of this because I'm, like I said, having trouble wrapping my brain around it. So, they didn't file a motion to dismiss because that then would have been up to the judge. Instead, they just said, we're dropping the suit. Well, if they're right now, they had been talking about this ridiculous $10 billion settlement between the parties that are both Donald Trump, but you know, Trump as a person and Trump's government. But now if they have dropped the case, how can there even be a settlement when there is no case? I mean, it seems like Donald Trump and the DOJ are just agreeing to, hey, how about y'all give me $1.776, whatever, billion dollars.
0: Billion. Don't miss the billion in there.
1: Billion, yeah. I mean, there's no suit. How can there be a settlement? How can this be agreed upon without approval of somebody, the courts, the Congress?
0: Yeah, when things are functioning regularly and honestly, there is a so-called judgment fund in the Department of Justice,
1: uh-huh.
0: and they can't make payouts without a conflict even getting to the courts.
1: Okay.
0: In the first place. Of course, that's how it's supposed to, you know, like many things where Trump is doing, like there's an underlying logic for things to work in regular times.
1: Mm-hmm.
0: And then you have a corrupt, evil force, selfish and grifting beyond belief, turning it inside out and using it for something that no one ever possibly could have contemplated, which is what this is.
1: Is that what this, apparently the DOJ is citing the 760

0: $1 billion landmark settlement fund that the Obama administration had created to compensate Native American farmers and ranchers who were deprived access to federal subsidies for decades. So that's what they seem to be comparing this to. This is similar to Native American farmers who were screwed over for decades by the government, except these were violent criminals who tried to overthrow the government, and we're going to give them money. But that's the comparison they're making? Your response?
1: Correct. So that's the precedent they're citing. And you're right. They're implying that the injustice visited upon the Native American farmer is just a small one in the horrible history is comparable to the injustice inflicted on Donald Trump. However, there's some interesting things about that settlement. One, that settlement actually was filed in court. So it was reviewed by a court, unlike this one.
0: Okay.
1: And when you read through the settlement, actually it goes to length to say, like, we're two separate parties here. We have adverse interests, meaning the government is actually trying to protect taxpayer dollars.
0: Mm-hmm.
1: We had an extensive exchange of information. We looked honestly what the value of the claims might be and the validity of the underlying claims. And based on all that, we came up with this settlement, which was then a structure that individual Native American farmers could apply to and receive payment.
0: Mm-hmm.
1: That is, you know, that has nothing to do with what's going on here. Although it is the case that now individuals who claim to be aggrieved by Biden administration weaponization, including, as you say, the January 6th perpetrators, the Proud Boys, Roger Stone, Rudy Giuliani, and Donald Trump himself, among many others, are now going to make individual claims.
0: Yeah, and Donald Trump himself could be on this so-called commission, as I understand it. So could his sons, and they could, if I'm understanding this correctly, they could choose to give money to themselves as well. Is that allowable under this pretend made-up idea of a fund that they're creating?
1: Yes. I mean, I never want to, it's always a mistake to underestimate the extent of their crass corruption.
0: Yeah.
1: I would imagine that they wouldn't put themselves on the fund, you know, committee. A, because it's probably too boring, and B, because why not just put cronies in there who'll do what they want?
0: Right.
1: But it is correct. They could conceivably put themselves on. And, you know, Donald Trump is a man of unparalleled genius. He's a man of many jobs and functions. And,
0: well,
1: you know, being on the board to pay himself a corrupt fund based on a collusive corrupt settlement of a collusive corrupt case that he filed in the first place might be the kind of poetry that he enjoys.
0: Well, he is not very bright, frankly, in my opinion, but he is a genius when it comes to figuring out how to defraud the public and, in this case, the taxpayers. I mean, it occurs to me that, you know, if that commission doesn't manage to give away some of that $1.8 billion, I suspect they would keep it for themselves. Is there anything to prevent them from doing that you know of, Robert Weissman?
1: Well, the commission has to retire by the end of the Trump administration, and if there's money left over, then it would, you know, go back to the Department of Justice.
0: Oh, good.
1: Obviously, the entire incentive is to get the money out the door before Trump is out the door.
0: Gotcha. I mentioned your organization, Public Citizen, announced an investigation today into what you describe as Trump's, quote, proposed slush fund to protect his allies. What sort of investigation is Public Citizen able to do into any of this at this point?
1: Well, the first thing we're trying to do is figure out more details of what's going on here. So we filed a public records request, asked for it to be expedited, and we'll see if we don't get a rapid response for all the materials and conversations that surrounded the settlement. So mm-hmm. we can understand, we do now have the short settlement agreement. It you know, on its face, it's nuts, but it does leave a lot of open questions. So we're going to try to get to the bottom of that.
0: So
1: then we and many colleagues are trying to figure out, you know, what the heck can anybody do about this? What's the ability to sue about it? And one thing we do know, one entity that does have the ability to stop it is Congress. So in upcoming this week fights and thereafter, Congress could bar the payments to and through this alleged anti-weaponization.
0: But to do that, A, it would have to be agreed to, I presume, in both chambers of Congress, both of which are, of course, led by Republicans right now.
1: Correct.
0: And wouldn't any such measure have to then be signed by the President of the United States into law?
1: Correct. So it's to actually get it adopted into law would have to be able to overcome a veto.
0: Yeah.
1: But it might well be connected to other things that Trump wants, which would make things complicated.
0: I see. Frankly, I like your plan better. I know Public Citizen has had a lot of success in this sort of thing with the Freedom of Information Act requests. I know you're going to make them to the IRS, the DOJ, the Department of Treasury. What sort of documentation might you find in such an investigation? And if you do find it, what then? I mean, if they're saying, hey, the president wants us to give him $1.7 billion, it doesn't seem legal, but I say we do it anyway. If you find something as, brazen as that in an email between, the folks at the DOJ, what do you do with that? What can be done with that?
1: We will share that immediately with the broadcast.
0: Thank you.
1: So the people know.
0: Yeah.
1: People know. Look, this is a totally unprecedented situation. So
0: yeah.
1: You read a quote from Representative Neguse, which I think very considerably understates. It's not one of the most corrupt things of this administration. It's the most corrupt thing, and at least in terms of, this kind of personal corruption, mm-hmm. it's almost for sure the most corrupt thing in all of American history.
0: Yeah.
1: So we will figure, we're exploring with allies, like, what can we do? It's what I said, right? What possible is there to litigate? What possible is there to get more documents out about it? What can we do in Congress? How could it be clawed back later on if it goes into effect in the first place? All that stuff. It may be that, the law is not designed for this because no one operates this way.
0: Right.
1: Have they found a legal way to steal $1.7 billion? Maybe. If so, then we've got to go to Congress and deal with that one.
0: Yeah. And I'm wondering who has standing to sue to block something like, I'm a taxpayer. It's my money. Do I have standing to sue? Does Public Citizen have standing?
1: Without getting into the convoluted standing doctrine, the answer to that question is no.
0: Robert, I'm barely old enough to remember when Jimmy Carter put his peanut farm into a blind trust while he was serving as president. We have yet, related news, late last week that President Trump has reported thousands of financial transactions totaling hundreds of millions of dollars, including large purchases and sales of tech giants, Nvidia, Microsoft, Amazon, Meta, in the first 3 months of this year alone. That, according to new disclosure forms filed with the U.S. Office of Government Ethics, showing more than 3,700 transactions by Donald Trump valued between $220 and $750 million cumulatively. And they all happen just before a major corporate deal or Commerce Department approval was announced, for example, of the sale of NVIDIA chips to China. I would have called that the crime of the century until the news today, Robert. What's your response to this newly unearthed information about all of these stock trades that are timed to apparently insider information by the President of the United States?
1: Every grift possible. That's Donald Trump's slogan. The degree to which we don't know for sure, the degree to which he's controlling a stock portfolio, or whether it's farmed out, we don't necessarily know that he's making calls to the people who are in charge and making the trades. But there's no reason to assume that he's operating ethically.
0: Mm-hmm.
1: He definitely ain't no Jimmy Carter. Another example in that long list of trades, he's made acquisition purchases of Lilly, which is now fast racing to become, I think, the first $1 trillion pharmaceutical company
0: mm-hmm.
1: on the back of GLP-1 drugs that it's selling.
0: Mm-hmm.
1: And there are a variety of things that the government has done under the Trump administration to expand the market for GLP-1s. This is like Ozempic and stuff.
0: Mm-hmm.
1: So that's yet another, yes, there's that plus all the tech plays. And, you know, we don't know for sure that the president was a billionaire before he took office.
2: Uh-huh.
1: A lot of dispute about how rich he really is and how much he's puffed up his wealth. He's definitely a billionaire now.
2: Yeah.
1: Because I think the most conservative estimate of how much money he personally has made during the presidency is a billion. Some are estimating up to 5 billion. It's kind of hard to figure out exactly because so much of the money is tied up in cryptocurrency, which is just, you know, so opaque.
2: Right.
1: But, yeah, this is, it's like literally 1,000 times worse than the first administration easily.
2: Yep.
1: If you measure by dollars. Mm-hmm. And, you know, but unfortunately in the first administration, when this was constant headlines, you know, who's taking out a room at the Trump Hotel, the media, and I'm afraid the public to some extent has become a little bit anesthetized to this.
2: Yeah.
1: But what's really important about it is not just that he's stealing from us and degrading any ethical standard, but that the things he's doing are fundamentally driving policy. Mm. So, you know, he's taking money and the family's taking money and making deals with countries in the Middle East, right? So he's gets the plane from Qatar. He has massive investments in the crypto business from UAE. Jared Kushner, son-in-law, is seeking, you know, billions of dollars in investment from Saudi Arabia on top of the billions of dollars he's already managing on behalf of the Saudis. And then, you know, we're prosecuting a war in the Middle East where those same countries are whispering in his ear and pushing towards more aggressive action against Iran and to further, you know, to support Israel in the aggression against Lebanon. And there is no way to separate the conduct of our foreign policy, let alone our domestic policy, from the corruption that is endemic in the administration. You need, that's one example, but if you look at what we're doing on AI and how we're treating big tech or what we're doing in the pharmaceutical sector or obviously what's going on in cryptocurrency, where an industry that he once said was a total fraud is now being boosted in ways that are going to really strip lots of wealth from lots of Americans. All these things are policies that are directly tied to the corruption that is the defining feature of this administration,
2: yeah,
1: along with its cruelty to immigrants.
0: Yeah. I mean, when he said he was going to drain the swamp, apparently what he meant was he was going to absorb the entire swamp into himself.
1: Robert, we've
0: spoken with your great government ethics lobbyist, Craig Holman, many times over the years on this show. You know, we've talked about trying to pass a law to prevent insider trading in Congress. Do we need to add the White House, I guess, to all of those measures that we would have applied to Congress? Because it seems like the various things that you've just run through, while unseemly, to say the least, kind of seems like they're all legal, that, in fact, the president can trade based on any information he wants. Are we going to have to, like, make a coterie of laws after this administration and make sure that it applies to the White House?
1: Yes, we are. And this is the case where the White House was the president and the vice president were specifically exempted on the grounds that it was A, that you would trust the president to do the right thing, and B, that it was a little bit complicated to legislate around the president. There's even some constitutional issues.
0: Uh-huh.
1: But, you know, what Trump has showed is that wherever there's a gap, someone as cruel and corrupt as him will find a way,
0: yep,
1: to exploit it. So, yeah, part of what was going to have to be done after Trump is closing all those gaps, filling on all those loopholes. Although, no matter what we do, it's not possible to do everything because something else will emerge.
0: Yeah.
1: We just have to not elect people who are this corrupt and to hold them accountable when they engage in this kind of misconduct.
0: There's an idea. Of course, then we have to have a better media to make sure that people understand who is and isn't corrupt. And Public Citizen has also been a champion in that regard as well. So thank you very much.
1: Let me say one thing about that, yeah, Brad, before we go. So I know Pacifica doesn't take government funding.
0: Right.
1: But you did later make a reference in the pitch before to the cuts in government funding of media. Mm-hmm. And they, you know, that's one of the things that this administration has corruptly done, which is strip funding from public media, you know, and then giving it to big corporations or to the rich, or to Donald Trump personally himself. And that juxtaposition, I think, really underscores the crucial role for truly independent media that relies on community support and doesn't get slammed when some evil government force comes in, like Donald Trump. And that force in this country is Pacifica. It is KPFK. So everybody listening, if those phones aren't ringing now, if people aren't going on online right now and making contributions, please do it, because this legitimate source for genuine news and critical commentary is unmatched. It's unmatched in Los Angeles and it's unmatched around the world. And people really need to support the work that you and your colleagues are doing there.
0: Thank you, brother. I would let you go on and on, but I got to get out. Greatly appreciate that very much. Robert Wiseman, co-president of the always critical Public Citizen. You can find their work, of course, at citizen.org. You can follow them on the blue skies at Public Citizen. Robert, really appreciate you joining us today on such short notice. And thanks for all the supportive words and everything you guys do. Thank you, my friend.
1: Great to be with you.
0: All right, we got to get out. Thanks to our producer, Desi Doyen, to our board operator, Will, and to all of you for spending a portion of your day or night with us. 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I'd love to hear from you. I'm Bradcast at bradblog.com. Who am I anyway? 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I am the Brad Blog. 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That's it. We'll see you at all of the above. Until we see you here next time, hopefully tomorrow, I'm Brad Friedman. Good luck, world.

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0: Davey D, Hard Knock Radio, hanging out with you this afternoon. The other week I was searching on the web and I saw a very enlightening conversation that talked about disinformation, the gullibility of Americans, and how it's kind of positioned us politically and socially. The person who is leading that conversation is a longtime journalist, political analyst, and columnist for the New York Times. His name is Jamel Bowie. And since then, I've had a chance to look at some of his columns, and he's definitely one for the job. You know, put finger on the pulse, letting us know what time it is in a number of areas. He's previously written for the Daily Beast, the American Prospect, and he's here with us this afternoon. Mr. Bowie, welcome to the show. And I guess I want to start off with just what caught my attention around disinformation and the gullibility of folks, and at the same time, folks saying that they can't trust anything, but then believing seemingly everything that comes their way. It's a crazy contradiction, but what we once laughed at now has serious ramifications, because some of these folks are holding positions of power. Politically, they're voting in particular ways, and in my personal opinion, they are obstacles in so many ways, from education on down. Maybe you can dig a little bit deeper for us, and maybe just kind of give our audience a bit more of what you all were talking about when I saw that conversation.
1: Sure. First, thank you so much for having me on the show. Yeah, it's interesting. I'm not one to think that people should have sort of automatic deference to experts and expertise, because experts can be wrong, right? Expertise can sometimes lead you astray. It's really important to have a kind of humility about your knowledge, about what you know, about the limits of your knowledge, about the limits of your expertise. I think it's very important. What's interesting is that, and I'll say, I think a lot of, in my experience, many experts have exactly this approach to their lives and to their vocations. What's so interesting is that for people who adopt this stance of, oh, you can't trust the experts, they don't have that humility, right? It's sort of, they don't believe anything but what they come up with in their own heads. And they have no humility or no sense of limits about what they could possibly know and where their thoughts lead them. And so you do get this unusual thing where, as you said, there is a real lack of confidence in expertise, or a real refusal to even engage with expertise, coupled with a belief, not just that you can figure everything out, but once you figured it out, it can't be questioned. Part of me thinks that this is less about the information itself and more about identity, right? Sort of you have identified yourself. You've come to understand yourself as a person who doesn't trust the experts. And so what do you trust? Well, you kind of have to trust yourself. It's the next step there. And having identified yourself as someone who above all trusts yourself and trusts the product of your mind, it's hard to really engage with the possibility that you might be wrong or mistaken, or that in some cases the experts might actually be right. I do think that it's important to think of all of this in the context of an organized political movement that wants to sow distrust, that wants to delegitimize expertise per se, that wants to say essentially that nothing can be truly known. And so if nothing can be truly known, then why don't believe anything, right? If nothing can be truly known, then you should ignore the people who say that we don't have a problem with hordes of criminal legal immigrants. And you should just believe that we do, because doesn't that make you feel good? Doesn't that make you feel satisfied? Doesn't that connect you to a movement, connect you to something that offers you understanding and explanation? And so the point of this is just to say that for as much as I think some of this dynamic is just inherent to people, inherent to Americans in particular, if you look back through American history, Americans have always been kind of prone to conspiracism, prone to, you know, rejecting expertise. There's a reason why this country has like 300 different Protestant denominations. It's in part right. because people are always saying, well, I know better than the preacher, and then going to start their own church. Like, that's just, I think, a quality of American life. And so there's that aspect of it. But I think to the extent that it's become just a hallmark of our political life, I think that really owes itself to this this organized movement, whether you call it MAGA, whatever you want to call it, that is really dedicated for its own purposes to the idea that, oh, nothing is actually knowable.
0: Right. You know, I always felt there was an agenda afoot and you couldn't quite put your finger on it. You didn't necessarily have the words, but I'm looking at folks and I'm saying, wow, you're going really out of your way to be contrarian. And now you're being rewarded, you know. So if you go on social media and if you say the sky is blue and I come along and say the sky is red, guess what? I'm going to get some traction. It might even go viral. So there's an incentive to kind of adopt a mindset where you're constantly going against the grain. At the same time, what I'm seeing is this wholesale dismantling of knowledge that has been hard, you know, that has been well researched, hard fought for, et cetera, et cetera, under the guise of accusing people of being elite. Oh, you know, Jamel Bowman, he's one of those elite guys. You don't need to listen to him. He's out of touch, might be the thing. David D., he's out of touch, right? So you start to plant these seeds, and then you're going, what's it being replaced with? And ultimately, it's being replaced with folks being, I guess, emotionally satisfied that they could put down the elites while simultaneously being pimped. It's the ultimate in social engineering. And I think we're paying a price for it. The question that I would ask you at this point is, first of all, is this something new? I know you said that Americans are prone to it, but is this something new where we've had these really concerted movements to kind of gaslight people and socially engineer us in a direction that, you know, had some political consequences?
1: I'm not sure that I think it's new necessarily. I mean, it might be new in the political context. I think certainly you see it all the time in sort of, you know, consumer life, right? Like it's mm-hmm. forms of advertising, it's scams, like scam culture is a lot of it. You see it everywhere there. And it's, I think you could maybe describe this as scam culture moving into politics, and using the same techniques as you might use to get someone to buy a useless product to get them to support candidates who are not acting in their interest and never will. I think there's an element of people wanting to be scammed. of people being so disoriented at the world that they would take the scam because it at least makes sense. It's like a story that makes sense to them.
0: I call it carnal desire.
1: Yeah.
0: You know, in the sense that, you know, I want to go back to what you were saying about identity, right? So if my identity is that Black people are inferior, then when something comes along to say, oh, you probably got your job as a DEI hire, you're not intelligent, you know, it makes me feel good. I'm going to go along with it, even though it may defy all objects of truth, right? You got a degree, right. You did your thing, but it just makes me feel good to be able to say that I'm somehow inferior. I guess that might be, you know, the first American lie, or maybe one of the first big American lies, which is to take poor whites, tell them that they're superior to poor Blacks who were enslaved, and we're off and running to the races. It's something that's embedded in the fabric of this country to always be better than the other. And, you know, and I think that's been a blueprint that we've been that people go to over and over again. I guess the question is, how do we break out of that mold? And I would also say that even when you are oppressed, you know, we're subjected to that as well, that we may mimic the very things that we say we hate.
1: Yeah, how do you break out of that mold? That's sort of the tough question. I think part of it is being able to tell some other compelling story. I don't know what that is, right? I don't know what other compelling story, excuse me. I don't know what other compelling story you can tell to get people to disregard the things, the ideas they've adopted that just don't correspond to reality. Sometimes I'll watch videos of people arguing with someone who's like, the earth is flat. And there's like no amount of evidence you can bring to that person to convince them that the earth isn't flat.
0: That's tied to identity.
1: Right, it's tied to identity,
0: yeah,
1: exactly.
0: I mean, if you show me something different, everything collapses.
1: And so how do you get people to reevaluate their sense of what is core to their identity? I don't know the answer to that. I do think that answering that question is going to be part of how you pull back from this. I think on the other side, there are plenty of people who don't have this sort of approach to the world. And you also have to kind of organize and cultivate them into their own kind of movement, right? That stands for the possibility of knowledge. I really want to emphasize that this isn't about senseless deference to experts. It is about believing that knowledge is possible, that you can know something that is true about the world. And that once you know something that's true about the world, you ought to embrace that truth rather than the kind of endless and ultimately pointless skepticism that does not accept that things can be true and things can be false.
0: That's the voice of columnist Jamel Bowie talking with him this afternoon. You've written a couple of columns. One column talks about that we have to get rid of Democrats who aren't going hard on Republicans at this juncture in time. And you talk about in another column, you know, what the end result will be with this recent Supreme Court rulings and what have you. I want to come back to, you know, what happens with folks not, you know, being too nice. Democrats who are soft on Republicans got to go. It seems like for some, the identity is to be civil. I'm not a savage. I'm civil. I'm nice. This is business as usual. Things can't go, you know, can't go into some dystopian type of scenario that you're describing. So you kind of hold on to a particular mindset in a particular reality in one's head at our own peril. That's what I gathered from it. How are you seeing this? And you know, again, I guess it comes down to when we say they got to go, what does that really mean in 2026? Who's got to go? How do we, and where do we send them?
1: Yeah, I mean, I think what that means is that, well, first, I think the problem is a lack of imagination, both about how bad things can actually get, about what the potential end state of all of this could be, but then also a lack of imagination about how to push back and how to deal with it. I think Democrats are too often caught in this mode where the only possible options are those that have been used before. So if you know, with this, that piece you're referencing was about the Virginia State Supreme Court ruling.
0: Yeah.
1: In that case, the response is, well, you know, we can appeal the ruling to the federal Supreme Court. We can issue some press releases condemning it. You know, we can talk, say we don't like it, but there's not really much else available to us. And I just don't think that's right. I think that demonstrates a real lack of creativity about the procedural options you might have as a legislature, right? What can you do from the perspective of what levers you control? But then also a lack of imagination about, you know, thinking about the role of courts and the role of legislatures and the role of referenda and big picture questions like political legitimacy. and formulating a response based off of those. Excuse me. So one thing I argued is that you don't, that the correct response to the ruling was simply to say that it might have been right in terms of the clerk who didn't post the amendment in the right place at the right time or whatever. But as far as the referendum goes, the ruling has no particular validity because the state Supreme Court just doesn't have the power to invalidate a referendum. I think, right. I think you could just say that and you'll say, we're going to continue using the maps as we've drawn them because the state Supreme Court just doesn't have the authority to do this. I think taking that approach doesn't just demand a certain amount of boldness, right? But like just a willingness to think creatively and to say, and to think about, the kind of larger claims you might be making to the public, to the courts, and then to fight for them. And I think Democrats lack that fighting spirit. I think, well, not all of them, but I think a lot of them lack that fighting spirit. I think a lot of them lack that kind of creativity. And so when I say they should go, what I mean is that they should move aside for the people who do have that fighting spirit, people who do have that creativity, the people who, right, who are willing to think big picture about what it is about what is necessary to respond to this effort to kind of lock down American democracy, and to people who recognize that actually things can get quite bad and that passively observing this is a recipe for disaster.
0: As you're talking, I'm thinking to myself, if my identity, if I pride myself on being cool, calm, and collective, I'll just use those adjectives, then showing emotion and passion and being angry, rallying people up, letting people know that they're the five alarm fire, is not something I'm going to do because it's going to be counter to how I want to position myself or how I've come to identify myself. And that's where we have this kind of divide. You have an audience or you have a set of constituents all over the country that are sitting there going, we need to fight. And we're going, come on, Dave, let's fight. And they're going, you know, what we're going to do is we're going to sit back and we're just going to walk this thing through. So to your point, lack of imagination, but an unwillingness to move off my square, if you will, seems to be an obstacle that's in the way. And then it's in some ways too, you know, I know when we were talking about people's naivety, maybe, and, you know, the manipulation, there's another type of manipulation coming from, I think, maybe on the left, so to speak, where it's like, if you just put your head down, things are going to go back to normal. We're going to get these midterms going. We're going to win back the House. And by gosh, things will go back to the way they were. People hold their hats, you know, hanging their hats on that, where I'm looking around, I'm saying we might not have 20 Congress seats if things keep going the way they're going because of gerrymandering. We won't have black representation and all that. And two things come to mind is an identity thing. And then I can't help think that there are some people that are in those positions that are going, yeah, I actually would like that. I don't want to see a group of people get up and be in position for whatever reason. Maybe it's racism. Maybe they feel a group of people are too, quote unquote, progressive. But it just seems, it's baffling to me to see how you can sit there and play the violin while the ship is sinking.
1: Yeah, I think so. On the latter point, I'm actually a little encouraged by the reaction by Democrats in Washington to the gerrymandering efforts.
0: Really?
1: They're, okay. So there's a couple of things. I mean, first, the Virginia setback is a setback, but it is noteworthy that Virginia Democrats immediately began trying to find a way to gerrymander their state in response. Just yesterday, New York and New Jersey Democrats announced they were going to be pursuing efforts to do the same in their states. Mm-hmm. You know, Maryland Democrats are considering trying to wipe out the one Republican seat in Maryland. So I think you're seeing, in part because the so far the initial victims of this are going to be black lawmakers who are quite powerful in Congress, right? Have a lot of seniority, quite influential, and so they can put real pressure on Democrats to respond. The fact that the Democratic Party overall is really quite reliant on, you know, high Black turnout and high Black support. And so standing by and doing nothing as this happens is kind of a recipe for losing that. And so I think that kind of is spurring some action. I wouldn't be surprised. I haven't chatted with anyone recently about this, but I wouldn't be surprised if there's also a mounting recognition of, oh, what is actually happening? And so there needs to be a response. The other thing I might say to your first point, during the Civil War, about around 1862 or so, when the war isn't going terribly great for the Union, there is this chant that, the slogan that pops up among, people who are called peace Democrats. They're anti-war Democrats, wanted to come to a quick resolution of the war. And the chant was, the slogan was the Union as it was, the Union as it was. So end the war, get peace, come back together, and we'll just rewind the clock back to 1860, the Union as it was. And Lincoln complained to his aides and his allies all the time about this slogan. And he wrote to one of them that you can't put together a broken egg. And his point was that the Union had fractured and it had broken, and it had broken in fundamental ways, and you can't put that back together. Mm-hmm. And I keep thinking about that observation. You can't put back together a broken egg. So I think it's true of our moment as well, that I think you're right to say that there are some people who are saying, we'll win in November and then everything will go back to normal. But there is no back to normal anymore. The egg was broken. Yeah. And so the question is, what do you think needs to be done to create a new normal that will hopefully prevent all of this from happening again? And that's where I find myself most frustrated with a lot of elected Democrats, because it's not clear to me that they're thinking in those terms, thinking in terms of what needs to change on a fundamental level to deal with the law breaking and the corruption and the attacks on democracy that we're seeing today. I don't personally care much about tax plans and tax cut plans. I think getting, you know, universal health care is important, but I'm not sure it should be at the top of the priority list. I think at the top of the priority list should be ways of addressing the threats to democracy, and not worrying about trying to put together a broken egg.
0: You know, you mentioned the threats to democracy in your columns and just now. Are we at a point where there are people who really just don't want a democracy? You know, here I am in Silicon Valley, and you have some of these folks talking about maybe a kingship, you know, and that type of monarchy is the way to go. Others are pretty blatant, and they seem to relish in the idea of having authoritarianism. As long as they can hold the whip is how I conclude. I don't think they say it that way. But to the degree that democracy is being, you know, attacked and erased and upended, it seems like this is in line with the way that people are thinking. Definitely the Supreme Court, you know, maybe they're hedging their bets. It's like, we'll be on the other side of this and we'll be rulers too. Versus wanting to see a level playing field where all of us can participate. I don't want everybody to participate. You know, me and you can participate, but my wife can't, and none of these other women. And, you know, and we can go down the list of all the people we don't want to participate. That seems to be the agenda, and maybe that's something that's hard to fathom and folks aren't recognizing.
1: No, I think that's right. I mean, I think it's always been true in this country that there have been people who do not like the idea of democracy, who don't like the idea of a broad-based and equal democracy, who look at the inclusion of women, the inclusion of Black people, the inclusion of immigrants, and they hate all of this and they want it done. They hate it for any number of reasons, for bigotry and prejudice. They hate it because they think, you know, if they were, those people weren't included, that there might be more whatever for me, like whatever the reasons are. There have always been people who are opposed to a broad-based democracy, who think that things would be better if the franchise, if participation, if inclusion were limited to just a handful of groups, handful of people.
0: Carnal desires is what I say.
1: Yeah.
0: Hate is a carnal desire.
1: And yeah, unfortunately, right, those people basically have the leadership positions in a political party, and they're very powerful and they're very influential. And so I think they've always been there, but maybe they're newly powerful and influential. And the response has to be to just first recognize them for who they are. And I would say give up on some attempt to come to like a consensus with these people. Like, I'm not someone who thinks that you can reduce all of politics to who is your friend and who is your enemy, but I do think you should recognize at a certain point that you have enemies.
0: Yeah.
1: And that the thing about enemies is that there's not much you can do except to beat them.
0: Real talk. You know, if we kind of wrap up, couple of things. One, how do you see some of this playing out? You know, what's happened in Tennessee, what they're doing in Alabama, the Louisiana decision. I know you said you were a little encouraged with what is happening in DC. But for people that are listening, you know, one, how do you, Jamel Bowie, see this, and what would you ask people to do to really push the agenda or push the envelope in a different direction?
1: Yeah, I think that. So in terms of what I see happening, I do think it depends on how Democrats respond. And I think that one of the things that can be done from sort of a bottom up perspective is first really pressuring Democrats. And that doesn't mean like national Democrats necessarily, but like the people who represent you, who want to represent you, if they're running for office, demand answers from them about what they intend to do and demand a response that is commensurate with the threat. So the response can't be, oh, we're just going to tweak on the margins. The response should be, what is your plan to ban partisan gerrymandering? What is your plan to ban mid-decade redistricting? What is your plan to ensure that every American has a chance to elect someone that really represents them? So I think making those demands, making them, you know, being loud about them, is kind of the first step. I think that in terms of power, it's really important. I think Democrats specifically are way too focused on federal power and not nearly focused enough at the state level. And so I think the most bang for your buck in terms of trying to push back, in terms of getting power, is to focus on winning state legislative seats and flipping state legislatures and winning control of them. Because it's clear that under this Supreme Court, at least, if you have the state legislature, you can kind of do whatever you want. And that's really powerful. And then beyond that, it's a combination of the two things. It's really demanding that Democratic lawmakers, oh, go ahead. Sorry.
0: Yeah. Jamel Bowie, our guest, when do you kind of wipe your hands clean? And what I mean by that, I hear you. First of all, I like your second idea of taking over state houses, every little election, dog catcher, you know, plumber, you know, groundsweeper, whatever you can elect locally, we should be doing 100%. So I think that's a good marching order. But in terms of demanding our legislatures, especially if they're on the Democratic side, to move, you know, first of all, I feel like we shouldn't have to do that. They should be just as alarmed as we are. But if they're not, when they start slow walking this and they start to hem and haw and not move in that direction, when do we just cut them loose, you know, so that we're not wasting enormous amounts of time trying to convince somebody who ain't going to be convinced for whatever reason? Maybe they've been compromised politically. Maybe they just actually like the agenda as is and they're just, you know, just playing games with us. But to me, it's frustrating when you're going, there's a five alarm fire. Can you get some water? And somebody's like, well, as soon as I get back from McDonald's, there's a five alarm fire. Can you do something? As soon as I finish eating, dude.
1: I mean, I think you cut them loose. I think you cut them loose when you think it's necessary to cut them loose, right? And cutting them mm-hmm. loose means challenging them, finding people who can speak to the moment, who would do the job, right? I do think that, and I sort of very much understand the frustration with electoral politics, but I am of the view, I'm just of the belief that, you go to war with the system that you have and not the one that you want. And the system that you have, elections are how we divvy up power. That's how we allocate mm-hmm. them. And the goal is not to have the most moral position, but the goal is to win power and to use it.
0: Can you repeat that again for the people in the back? No, I mean that because I think that's very key. And sometimes we forget that. First, I agree 100%. You know, you have a bunch of weapons, you have a gun, you have a knife, you have a vote. I can't go shoot my way right now, and I can't stab everybody, but I can vote. But to your point about power versus moral stance, I think that's key.
1: Yeah, no, it's not. This is not to discount morality. And morality, I think, has to temper your use of power. I think that's power without morality is what we're experiencing now, right? Mm-hmm. But you do need to win power and use it to accomplish the things you want to do, you want to accomplish for society. And so I do think that it's important to continue to engage in the political process, which is broader than just the electoral process. It's inclusive of it, but it's broader than that as well. It's all sorts of grassroots activity of movement building, in addition to winning elections. It's an all of the above, activity. It's these kinds of conversations, right? It's publicly talking and speaking and advocating as much as it is anything else.
0: Jamel Bowie, would you say this? I feel politics is not a spectator sport. It's not for the faint of heart. It's combat. And with that combat, especially in 2026, you got to do more than just voting. So people often like to say you got to organize and do all that. I agree, and we should. But I also say if you're not phone banking yeah. and if you're not knocking on doors, then you're going to lose. You know, like we have to be participants, and we have to put in this work. It's no longer just pull the lever, but actually putting in that boots on the ground work. And to me, when I hear people kind of wrap themselves around history, like our people did this and our people did that, and Martin fought and want to kind of hold up that flag. Well, all those people that you're referencing put in that work. They did more than just go to the polls and vote. And right. I think to just do that in 2026 is not only lazy, but it's also kind of, you know, dangerous. It means that you kind of let people in the door.
1: Yeah. And I'll say not just putting the work for the next election, but also putting the work for the elections ahead, for looking yeah. ahead of just this year, of thinking to yourself, you know, what kind of community do I need to build so that when the next candidate comes around, I can pressure them, or so that we can find someone who can run and do what we want them to do, right? You have to be thinking longer term and thinking strategically as well and acting in those ways as well.
0: That's the voice of Jamel Bowie. He's a columnist for the New York Times. Do you write for any other places? Where else can we see your work?
1: The New York Times it's my full-time job. They provide my health insurance. but you can also find me on social media. I am on YouTube and TikTok and Instagram. So okay. I put out videos, usually one a day, about something happening in the news. So you can find me there as well.
0: We appreciate you. Is it under Jamel Bowie, your full name?
1: Yep, under my full name, Jamel Bowie. Yep.
0: There you have it. We're going to take a break here on Hard Knock Radio. We'll be right back.

James Arthur Baldwin, word warrior. He was born in Harlem Hospital, New York, August 2nd, 1924. Oddly enough, the same year that my mother was born in the South. His name at birth was James Arthur Jones, to a mother blessed with the gift of fertility, and to a father he would never know. At the tender age of 3, he would be renamed the gift of a stepfather with the cognomen Baldwin, the name that would resound around the literary and black worlds and continue long after his life was lived. His stepfather fought to teach him the Bible, and for 3 difficult years he acquiesced and became a child preacher, winning souls in Harlem until he could bear it no more. For he knew at the tender age of 12 that he would be a writer, even as he won awards for his wordcraft in school and read and reread novels such as Uncle Tom's Cabin and A Tale of Two Cities, while he would later write, he rocked a baby in one hand and he cradled a book in the other. His early school teachers recognized his early facility with words and encouraged his writing. He would later write with keen insight and a savage wit about all around him, fellow writers, other books, movies, plays, all became grist for his ever-churning mill. Indeed, he would later eviscerate Uncle Tom's Cabin as much for its poor writing as for its bloodless, vapid telling of a tale that demanded courage and vitality to reflect the deep and abiding horrors of the American slave system and its tortuous aftermath. In an early critical work, Everybody's

protest novel, reprinted in Notes of a Native Son. Baldwin slashes at Uncle Tom's cabin, as well as Richard Wright's breakthrough hit, Native Son, damning all such works as unequal to the task, Baldwin writes. They emerge for what they are, a mirror of our confusion, dishonesty, panic, trapped and immobilized in the sunlit prison of the American dream. Finally, the aim of the protest novel becomes something very closely resembling the zeal of those alabaster missionaries to Africa to cover the nakedness of the natives, to hurry them into the pallid arms of Jesus and thence into slavery. This is writing. Baldwin published this book review in the spring 1949 edition of Zero Magazine, and his simmering style brought him work in The Nation, Commentary, The New York Times Book Review, and Harper's. Many of the journals he wrote for are now no longer extant. But that bite, that crackle, that insouciance would mark his writing, especially in his novels, and most especially when he brooked the river of race. As a man of his time, he traveled widely and lived to see life lived in different worlds, under different suns, so to speak. He met Africans abroad, more likely than not in France, and tried to learn from them many of the things which weren't really available to U.S. blacks. For they may look alike or remarkably similar to one another, but how they see and perceive the world is quite different. For one seeks entry into the white state, the other seeks freedom from the white invader. In his essay, Encounter on the Seine, Baldwin notes how Francophone Africans regard the French. The French African comes from a region and a way of life which, at least from the American point of view, is exceedingly primitive, and where exploitation takes a more naked form. In Paris, the African Negro status, conspicuous and subtly inconvenient, is that of a colonial. And he leads here the intangibly precarious life of someone abruptly and recently uprooted. His bitterness is unlike that of his American kinsmen, in that it is not so treacherously likely to be turned against himself. He has, not so many miles away, a homeland to which his relationship, no less than his responsibility, is overwhelmingly clear. His country must be given, or it must seize, its freedom. This bitter ambition is shared by his fellow colonials, with whom he has a common language, and whom he has no wish whatever to avoid, without whose sustenance, indeed, he would be almost altogether lost in Paris. By contrast, he reasons, U.S. blacks rush to disaffiliate themselves from other blacks, making them lonely, isolated, and quite lost in such places as Paris. For the U.S. black, who was called Negro during Baldwin's early days, is so profoundly alienated from the lands, languages, and faiths of his fathers, not to mention a keener alienation from the forces in power in the land of his, her birth, that he is, in Baldwin's prescient phrase, written several years before Ralph Ellison's classic work, An Invisible Man, whether in Paris or in Harlem. Baldwin's brilliant observations and analyses reveals an utterly alienated soul, in truth, nowhere at home, able to dwell anywhere, but to find safety, solace, and true community nowhere. But Baldwin, ever striving to be the exception rather than the rule, returned incessantly to Paris, where he could live, work, and play in a way that the U.S. didn't make possible. Baldwin's gift is this relentless truth-telling about Americans, both black and white, who are locked for centuries in a fatal, repellent, loveless, and sometimes loving embrace, each a stranger to the other, each knowing that which is unsaid, but thought deeply of the other. From his earliest critic days to his life as a successful novelist,
Baldwin tells uncomfortable truths about what America means and what it does not. His eye is unerring, for he cites true. His tongue rakes the nation of his birth, which, by long centuries practice, hates and fears him and his kind. The habituation of American hatreds long lived. In this hour, in this day of conflict, his insights bear repeating. For although some things have indeed changed, we must scream the naked truth that some things remain the same. Time, it seems, is a mirage, which passes to be sure, but which replays itself like a temporal Mobius strip, replaying horrors long thought past with new, insidious forms. In his essay, Stranger in the Village, Baldwin foresees the now that we are about to inherit by observing this world is white no longer, and it will never be white again. Could he foresee the rise of a Trump figure who seeks with might and main to make America great again by a mad dash to the 1950s? Perhaps, perhaps not. Maybe this was a vision beyond his sharp ken, but I wouldn't bet on it. He was a man who knew and admired both Martin Luther King and Malcolm X. He was hurt by Black Panther Minister of Information Eldridge Cleaver's dismissal of him for his sexual preference. But Baldwin, being Baldwin, surely reflected on the hurt that his reviews gave to Richard Wright, in some ways, an older friend and a mentor. In his later years, hepatitis almost laid him low, but it would be cancer of the esophagus that would return him to his ancestors. His words, his brilliance, his courage remain to nourish new, younger lives, buoyed both by his greatness as by his gayness. James Arthur Baldwin has become an ancestor. Indeed, he has become an immortal. From imprisoned nation, this is Mumia Abu-Jamal. These commentaries are recorded by Noel Hanrahan of Prison Radio.

0: Shout out Anita and Davey D. Yeah, like, feel me. Yeah. 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
1: Hard Knock Radio.
0: Kinda crazy though. Oakland, stand up.
1: Yeah. Stand up.
0: Ensemble, Big Now Woo.
1: Yeah. Kansas City. Yeah.

0: It is Hard Knock Radio. David D hanging out with you this afternoon. We're about to listen to another commentary from the notorious BGP, otherwise known as Brown Girl Pride, out of Colorado. Sit back, listen to the wisdom.
1: The blue wave was a smoke and mirrors. I'm going to say something hella controversial, but it needs to be said. Democrats, liberals, they're just as dangerous, if not more dangerous in certain cases, than Republicans and conservatives. They got your vote and they caved. Now, I have seen people who have said that Democrats were put in an impossible situation. They're damned if they do, damned if they don't. The truth is, they were responsible for getting us to where we're at today. All of it. They are the Trojan horse. See, Democratic socialists or liberals, because they think if they say socialists, they'll get more people on their side, do not want to dismantle capitalism. If air traffic controllers and TSA workers were too damn tired of working for free, they should walk off the job. They should cancel more flights. And we should support them. We should make sure that they got food on their tables. And when the banks come for their mortgages, we should stop paying ours. See, Democrats, even people of color, benefit from capitalism. That's how they maintain power as a colonial state. If Democrats were to change the system to a socialist system, they would lose power. Their positions no longer needed. Their inside knowledge to make money gone. They got you to vote knowing damn well they're going to rig the elections during the midterms. Knowing damn well they're going to keep Trump in power and he's not going to walk out of that Oval Office in 3 years. Just so they can lower dissent. And then they caved for a promise, not a contract, not something in writing. Word of mouth promise by people who knowingly lie and go back on their word all the time. Those people ain't gonna get back pay because that's gonna be tied up for months and months and months in red tape. When I was in the military, we always said that the government was always quick to take our money when we owed them, when they overpaid us, but was always slow to deliver on the money that they owed us. Anything that we needed reimbursed for travel, for training, et cetera, et cetera. The same thing is gonna happen here because they don't have a government. They fired everybody. They recognized we were building community. People were coming together to make sure people were gonna get fed. And I saw people putting out food banks in front of their homes. What little food they had left that they could spare, they put it out in the streets for people to come and take. That's community. We were showing them we didn't need them. And then they caved. They caved because they needed to disrupt the community that was being built. The community that said, "F*** you, we don't need you. We can take care of ourselves. We can take care of our most vulnerable. We can show you what it's like to be human beings." And now they're gonna make people sit around and wait. And that community we were starting to build slowly dissolves again. Don't let them stop the momentum we were having with building community, because community is a solution. Community dismantles their systems. Community takes away from their pockets. Community relies on each other, not them. When we stop relying on them, they no longer can have power. Stop running over to the wolf thinking he's going to save you, because he's not. Start building community.
0: 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You have been listening to another commentary from the notorious BGP, a.k.a. Melinda, a.k.a. Brown Girl Pride, out of Colorado. Check her out on TikTok. Check her out on social media. Check her out on Hard Knock Radio. We're out for now. Peace.

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And we hate Po-Po, wanna kill us dead in the street for sure. 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

0: dark nights in my brain.
1: Due to unprecedented civil unrest, all forms of protest are now classified as acts of terrorism. This is not a test. This is not a test.
2: Coward, traitor, liar, foe, grab a tyrant by the toe. Flashes, puppet show, line them up like dominoes. Never bow to a in a toupee, yelling free speech, but controlling what the news say. The Lorax called, it's time to find a new shade. RuPaul's never seen a beat that bad on Drag Race.

0: lost, but please tell me again how this is still democracy.
1: Repeat, this is not a test.
0: Coward, traitor, liar, foe, grabber, tyrant by the toe.
2: Welcome to 2026 Talks, where we're following our democracy in historic times.
3: For too long, we have lived with a legal fiction that a corporation can stand shoulder to shoulder with a human being in the political arena, that it can spend without limit, influence without accountability.
2: Republican Hawaii State Representative Kahani Souza says the Supreme Court's 2010 Citizens United ruling opened the floodgates for corporate campaign money by redefining political donations as a form of free speech. Hawaii lawmakers have become the first in the nation to use the state's power to define, license, and regulate corporations to say they don't have those rights. 14 other states are considering similar legislation. President Donald Trump says the clock's ticking for Iran to make a peace deal or, quote, there won't be anything left of them. The White House insists Tehran has no negotiating leverage and continues to deny intelligence leaks that show the damage to Iran's military infrastructure has been exaggerated. Thousands gathered in southern states this weekend to rally against the redrawing of congressional maps ahead of the midterms. Protesters from as far as Ohio took symbolic acts.
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0: From Pacifica Radio in Berkeley, California at the Mothership, this is Flashpoint. I'm Dennis Bernstein with Miguel Gabriel Molina and our good friend Francisco Herrera. He is on the way. Today on the show, have federal and state law enforcement agencies implemented programs that utilize private individuals and surveillance firms to track undocumented immigrants for financial rewards. You know, the common name there, Miguel, is bounty hunting. Yeah, also fighting back against the brutal illegal immigrant sweeps in San Francisco and the wider Bay Area. All this and more straight ahead on Flashpoints. Please stay tuned. And you're listening to Flashpoints on Pacifica Radio. My name is Dennis Bernstein. I'm here with Miguel Gabriel Molina in the studio. And joining us in one moment is Francisco. He's stuck in traffic, but he'll be here soon. We are honored to invite back to these airwaves our good friend Rene Saucedo. Rene is a coordinator of Almas Liberes Reyes Collective, and she's been dealing with the program of bounty hunting. Rene, it is great to have you back. Obviously, you're on the front line, and Miguel and I wanted to get you on the air to talk about this. We're hearing they're trying to sort of make believe this program isn't happening, that there isn't bounty hunting going on. So why don't you take a couple of minutes to describe what you see, what you witness, what the people you represent are now experiencing. And thank you for coming.
1: Oh, absolutely. Dennis and Miguel, always a pleasure. Well, as everyone knows here in the Greater Bay Area, ICE is present. We may not have the mass sweeps and raids that other cities have had, but we absolutely have ICE enforcement operations, and it looks like a variety of ways. Some are targeted. People are being targeted not too far from their homes early in the morning. People are also targeted in public places. But what is important at this point is that ICE is heavily targeting local jails for immigration enforcement. Why? Because it's easier and more convenient for them, right, to go ahead and arrest people who are being released from county jails. And that's why local jurisdictions have or are in the process of passing what we call sanctuary laws or non-collaboration laws. Here in Sonoma County, we have a strong multi-sector coalition called the Sonoma County Sanctuary Coalition. It consists of immigrants and congregations, labor unions, and many others. And what we've been fighting for, Dennis and Miguel, is for the county sheriff here in Sonoma County to stop sharing information with ICE, because he is doing that from the jail. I can go into why he's doing that. Well, let me just say that under a state law, the sheriffs of different counties are allowed to release information to ICE when people are charged with so-called serious crimes. But under state law, or SB 54, it isn't mandatory. Sheriffs don't have to report people who have charges of serious crimes. They don't have to release any information of anyone leaving the jails. But here in Sonoma County, you know, we have a conservative element. We have elected officials who have always tended to side with big landowners and the growers and the vineyards, because, as you know, we're in the middle of wine country. And so the county, including the sheriff, are claiming that they can't release these dangerous people into the larger community because, you know, it goes against community safety, which is a bunch of hogwash, because study after study has proven that whenever you have blanket non-collaboration policies at the local level, there is more safety for everyone in the community. Why? Because immigrant communities don't feel terrified to deal with local law enforcement or other county officials. Right now, here in Sonoma County, people are terrified to even be in the same room as the sheriff or local police officers, and even county officials like board of supervisors. So so that's what's happening here. And I could go on, but you may have
0: Well, tell us, Renee, questions. Tell us a little bit more about the people you represent, the work that they do, and their crucial contributions to our society. We know we have a president now who is bent on a program at many levels of ethnic cleansing.
1: Yes. Ethnic cleansing, there are almost 70,000 people in ICE detention facilities as we speak. And more than 70% of those held by ICE have no criminal convictions. It's not to say that people with criminal convictions should be detained by ICE. We don't believe that. We believe that people make mistakes and go through the criminal justice system and have a right to be reunited with their families because a judge has ordered them released. So who are our folks? They are families. They are mothers of children. The women I work with are farm workers and house cleaners, and they take care of people's children. They are well represented in service industries like hotels and restaurants. They are the heart of the economy of this county. This wealthy county that invites tourists in to drink wine and go to spas and then treats them like this by saying, well, sorry, our sheriff is going to report your brother, your husband, your son to ICE, and we don't care. We don't care if he won't be reunited with you after a judge has deemed him released. These are the folks, you know, who pick the grapes for the expensive bottles of wine. These are the women who do the washing and the cleaning of the big homes and the not-so-big homes, you know, who families rely on so that they're able to go out to work and have their children being taken care of and their homes being taken care of. These are the people who right now, because of the Trump policies and because of the lack of support that we're seeing by some local governments, such as Sonoma County, they are contributing to the economy and working extremely hard, and at the same time they're suffering because their children are emotionally distraught because they don't know if their parents will be home when they get home from school. They're emotionally distraught because sometimes they don't know if it's safe to take their children to the doctors or to school. I know this because I have the privilege of speaking with them every day, and I witness the suffering. And so the kidnapping continues. People are still being torn away from their families with no reason, with no reason. And enough is enough. We have over 50 people have died by ICE since 2025. Unfortunately, it took two white folk to get killed for people to rise up and say enough is enough, which was good. But at the same time, we have many of our immigrant brothers and sisters who have also died by the hands of ICE in the detention centers from starvation, from heat, from violence, sexual crimes committed by ICE and Border Patrol. I could go on and on. The situation is very grave, very grave. And fortunately, you know, immigrant communities are fighting back. They're organizing at all levels, local, state, and federal. And I am very lucky to be able to witness it at all levels, including here in Sonoma County.
2: It's good to have you on with us, Renee. Thank you for being on the show. I have some questions, because when we look at the North Bay, when we look at the North Coast, we're looking at, as you mentioned, one of the richest and biggest agricultural areas in the state that deals primarily with grapes, wines, and so forth. But those grapes are planted by brown hands. Those grapes are cultivated by brown hands. Those grapes are picked by brown hands. They're shipped to wineries where brown hands process and make that wine. And eventually it also reaches the table, where more times than not, it's brown hands that are serving you that wine. You have that industry, and then you have the cannabis industry, which is another massive industry on the North Coast. And these workers are essential. Without that labor, cheap labor, you know, you wouldn't have the richness that Sonoma County, you know, enjoys. And not just Sonoma County, but also Marin County, where you have a sheriff that's doing basically the same thing that's happening, you know, in Sonoma County with a sheriff there. But just to clarify this for our listeners, if I'm not mistaken, the sheriff is a elected position. And yes, if they're elected, I believe that the sheriff's department is funded, you know, by a budget that's approved by the Board of Supervisors. And if that's the case, we're right now in the middle of this, you know, historic primaries coming up here in June, you know, voting for governor, voting for other state elected officials. Is there a possibility where, let's say, an elected official is violating human rights and violating, you know, international workers' rights could be recalled, you know, as a way to remove somebody who has decided on their own without the, you know, approval of the Board of Supervisors? Because I believe Sonoma County has a limited sanctuary status. I'm not sure if it's actually sanctuary or something along those lines. And I believe also in Marin County they have the same thing. Yet it seems that, you know, these sheriffs are running, you know, rogue operations where they don't have to be accountable, they don't have to answer, and the money from their budget just flows and comes in. In that said, there's also a lot of speculation that these sheriffs, these individuals, are getting bounty for each individual that they turn over for ICE. Is there any truth to that?
1: Okay, there's a lot in that question, and I want to answer all of it because it's all important. Is it possible to recall elected officials who do not support non-collaboration between county officials and ICE? A resounding yes, absolutely. And people in this community are beginning to talk about that strategy as an option. Let me tell you, the organizing that's going on is very powerful. It took about a year and a half, which is a pretty long time, but we won a victory in the sense that the county finally passed an enforceable ordinance which says that no county employee may collaborate or share information with ICE. ICE is not allowed to conduct any operations on county property, and Immigrant Services was funded $1.5 million. Was it a full victory? Absolutely not. But it was due to the organizing of immigrant communities and allies that made that happen. Why is it not a complete sanctuary? Because the sheriff was excluded from that requirement. Why was he excluded? Because the supervisors say that under state law, he is an independently elected official, and they have no authority to tell him how to do his job. That is what we're dealing with right now. However, the Board of Supervisors does have control over the sheriff's budget, and that's why community organizing is so important, because the board right now is under tremendous heat. They are feeling the pressure. And the sheriff, oh, he's accountable, all right. He's not accountable to us, but he is accountable to wealthy interests in the county. The Sonoma County Farm Bureau, whose membership consists of growers, mainly large growers, they were there recently at what we call the Trust Act Forum, where the sheriff legally has to attend a public hearing to share the statistics of how many people he's reported to ICE under state law. The Farm Bureau executive director and president were there to say, we support you, sheriff. You continue to share information with ICE. And we say, okay, the members of the Sonoma County Farm Bureau are the ones who employ immigrant workers, and they are trying to keep our community intimidated and exploited. And by the way, because of our organizing, we have a meeting with the Farm Bureau coming up, and we don't know what's going to happen next. But they have endorsed officially the sheriff's position. Bounties. There is a federal program that gives counties a certain percentage of funding for every person who is incarcerated in their county jail. Sonoma County used to take hundreds of thousands of dollars through this program. Other counties accept hundreds of thousands of dollars for every immigrant body that is in their jails. Fortunately, because of the community outcry, the sheriff stopped accepting bounty money from the federal government, which, again, it's a little pasito forward, right? It's a little step forward, just like the sanctuary law that was passed but didn't include the sheriff. So what's going to happen now? Well, I think we need to involve organizations like the Farm Bureau and hold them accountable for their positions, because they are pressuring the sheriff and the Board of Supervisors to remain status quo despite all the suffering that is happening in our community. In the Latinx, immigrant, indigenous community, there is much suffering, and it is clear that the sheriff, the Board of Supervisors, and the wealthier interests, the more conservative interests in our county, namely the growers, the winemakers, the hotel owners, et cetera, are supporting their position. So we're gonna have to go after them and hold them accountable. That's what's going on in Sonoma County.
2: One of the things that I wanted to also mention, Renee, is that Sonoma County is an agricultural, you know, county. The economy is based on agriculture. So farm workers are essential. It's almost a contradiction that the Farm Bureau would be siding with someone that is going to be taking away the their labor force. Aside from being in agriculture, there's a spinoff of the second biggest industry in Sonoma County, which is tourism. You know, hotels, yep. restaurants, you know, boutique shops, all of that, you know, is built around the tourist industry that focuses on wine and food. You know, foodies, you know, rage about the cuisines in Sonoma County. But all of that is done by brown hands. So it's almost as if, you know, they're contradicting themselves, they're biting themselves, you know, on their hands when they are supporting the sheriff's ability to abduct, run, grab people, kidnap people, and then turn them over to ICE. Well, this is an election year. The primaries are coming, midterms election. And, you know, there is a substantial Latino, you know, Chicano community in Sonoma County. They could be organized and force, you know, not just the sheriff, but the Board of Supervisors and other elected officials to pay closer attention to the damage being caused by this, not only to the brown community, the undocumented, you know, refugee communities, but also the industries that rely on brown labor.
1: Yeah, it does seem contradictory, right, that the Board of Supervisors and the sheriff are scared or pressured by these wealthy industries, including the growers of the vineyards, the large cannabis growers, etc. It appears to be contradictory, but in their mind it isn't, because what does it mean when the sheriff shares information with ICE, which leads to people receiving double punishment, a double sentence, by being deported and separated from their families? It means that they don't even look at us as human beings. They look at us as worker commodities. They look at us as people who should be working and should be treated differently by the criminal justice system. Who cares if a judge released you after you served your time? We're going to deport you, and this is how we're going to keep you down. This is how we're going to keep you exploited. This is how we're going to keep you afraid, because as long as workers are afraid, they don't demand their rights. What we have to do, and I agree with you, is that we have to organize in the electoral arena and in the non-electoral arena. In the electoral arena, there is there are progressive candidates who are coming up in this election. I really hope that they win. In the non-electoral arena, you know, organizations like the Sonoma County Sanctuary Coalition and others are organizing workers, are organizing, you know, everyday people, immigrant women, undocumented families, organizing to say enough is enough. And I think that in the future, you know, immigrant workers here in Sonoma County are going to stop working. There's going to be a boycott of Sonoma wine in the future. We have to hit them where it hurts, too, and that's their pocketbook. So there are a lot of things that we need to do.
0: Beautiful. That's Renee Salcedo. She is working for the people on the front line, working, standing, giving voice to the voiceless, to the disinherited, to the disrespected, to the people who do the hardest work in this country who stand and speak truth to power for the people who we depend on in one of the richest counties in this country. Renee Salcedo, we thank you for your work. Be safe, and please come back and keep us posted on the incredible work that you've been doing all these years. Thank you.
1: Thank you. Thank you.
0: And you are listening to Flashpoints on Pacifica Radio. Brand new memoir, Scars and Medals, with author Mohammed Al-Sayed. And it's really an extraordinary book. Welcome, sir, to Flashpoints. We are happy to have you with us.
3: Pleasure to be here.
0: Well, let's begin, before we jump into this powerful new memoir of yours, let's talk about some current events. I'd like to get your response, for instance, to the revelations now about the rape tortures happening, taking place in Israeli prisons and jails, carried out by Israeli soldiers, oftentimes making other Palestinians watch the rape, and there are also reports of animals being used to participate in these rapes. What's your response to that?
3: These are horrific acts that are being perpetrated by the IOF, by the state team and dungeon jail prison that are taking Palestinians as hostages because they are taken in undocumented. They're not even booked in. Nobody knows where they are. For the longest time, these people, we saw them in the videos that they were gathered up, stripped down their clothing, tied down hands and legs, and then they were zip tied behind their backs. And then after that, they were taken on truckloads of elderly men, women, children, and shipped into today's Israel. And they were booked in, not even having their ID cards on them, nothing, just like that. They were taken in as if you were dealing with like a cattle of sheep. They did not even treat them in any human way. And when they entered into the dungeons, this Dayton prison place isn't even registered as a official prison place. It's actually, what is happening inside it is horrific. It goes way beyond what happened in Abu Ghraib prison in Iraq back in the 90s. This is much more horrific. They're using rape, torture, humiliation, starvation. Like prisoners that are coming out of there, they're probably like one-tenth of their body weight, just the bones and the skin left. We've seen the pictures of them. A lot of them gave testimonies of being sexually raped or being forced to observe other Palestinian detainees being sexually raped because those Israeli jail keepers were having fun and enjoying torturing the Palestinians sexually and then forcing the others to watch it in a way of them terrorizing the rest, that if you don't give me information I'm asking you for, you will get the same treatment. And these Palestinians who came out are forever will be scarred. These Palestinians, their rights to have their stories heard were not even upheld. Because this started happening probably like the second week of the attacks on Gaza back in 2023. And these stories were suppressed. Although a lot of the people, when they started being released, they started telling us. There were testimonies early on. But these stories kept being suppressed here in the West for the longest time. And now, over 2 years later, when the New York Times broke the news, Israel's reaction, instead of being, you know, okay, we will conduct an investigation into this or we will see what happened, they went full on crazy and they attacked the newspaper. And now Benjamin Netanyahu himself is warning that he is going to sue the New York Times. I'm hoping he will do this because this will allow the West to order some discoveries into what is happening. Then we will, we should ask, and all the attorneys and human rights legal places should start asking for records, testimonies, footages, videos, because we had one video that was leaked out from within the institution in, inside the Israeli government that leaked out to the public, and it was horrific. It was a Palestinian who was ganged on by like 10 different guards, and they sexually raped him on the video. And this CC video got leaked by an Israeli, and they recognized who was on that shift. And when the Israelis tried to give them the lightest slap on their wrist, the Israeli society went on and they demonstrated, and they went and broke the courthouse where they were to be show up for hearing, and they broke up the place, and they got him released, and they were looked at, these rapists, they were looked at as national heroes in that dystopian society. What is happening is horrific, and we can't just be quiet about it.
0: No, we can. Of course, U.S. networks are quite silent about it. We saw the new 60 Minutes give Netanyahu is wanted in the International Criminal Court as a war criminal. We saw him get cleansed by this former investigative show called 60 Minutes. Now, Netanyahu's also forced through a new policy of hanging so-called traitors to Israel. And I fear that this is going to turn into the spectacle of mass hangings. What's your response to moving towards these hangings? What do you think that's supposed to accomplish?
3: The law itself, the way it is being pushed, the way it's being celebrated, is racist on its own. But to double down on that, it is fair to know that this law criminalizes and pushes for the hanging of a Palestinian if the crime of, you know, killing somebody, i.e. Israeli, is proven. It is a very racist law and a very intrinsic into the apartheid system, because if an Israeli is indicted with killing a Palestinian or even a fellow Israeli, they don't get the same treatment. This is the essence of apartheid, you know, having two law systems, having two income systems, having separate roads and laws and sources of income, having a wall that, separates wealth from poverty, equality from injustice. And this is exactly what is happening. And I explain a lot about this in the book, but the blatant passing of this law not only brings the racism into the surface, it is also very scary, because imagine a day that passes with like 10 Palestinians being hung and killed in that blatant way. Although we know in Israeli courthouses, the Palestinians, even me when I was a little child, if I was caught throwing a stone on a nuclear-powered army personnel, I would get booked into a military courthouse that would have 99.9% indictment against the Palestinians. So chances of Palestinians that are in Israeli dungeons and jails right now getting the hanging treatment is way high up there. There is almost, actually, the number is over 10,000 Palestinian detainees. So Wow. We will be looking at mass killing that is going to be happening if these lunatics aren't stopped. And the way you explained it, how Netanyahu gets the pass on everything that he did and he does, it is just outrageous. And unless we change the mood here in the U.S., here in the West, and we change the way we vote politicians, we vote our tax dollar, how it's being spent here and abroad, this will continue to happen. Like, they have to suffer consequences of these murderous acts and these racist and apartheid systems that they have installed in Palestine.
0: We are speaking with author Mohanad Al-Sayed. He has got a powerful new memoir, Scars and Medals, just released. Very powerful read. It's beautiful, and it's short enough to get through in a few readings, and it could be a life changer for some of us who don't understand the level of suffering and how it starts in childhood. You were in occupied Palestine for the first Intifada, escaped after it, but you write about

of age. So when I was a little kid, I predated the internet. So, and we were caged in the West Bank in a big prison or this open air prison that we weren't allowed out. And everything that we knew was either through propagandized TV news channels, very few local ones, or newspapers that were also watched over. And there was a lot of regulations into what they could say and what they could not. So the amount of information going through was very limited, and we were imprisoned in and traveling outside of Palestine, let's say to a neighboring country like Jordan. This would, what should be as short of a trip as somebody who's in LA going into San Diego ends up taking a whole day. Like going to China would be easier and less, you know, tiring and less humiliating than us going outside. So we were trapped in, and everything that we knew was that little bubble that we were imprisoned inside. So I had no point of reference up until I left of how messed up childhood was under this brutal occupation, this apartheid system that was enforced on us. And I do recall in the memoir my first interaction with the Israeli occupation and getting to learn that my parents up to 5 years of age were shielding me from even knowing or learning about the existence of the occupation. So there was a huge shock for me. And it was one day where I was in first grade. I was dropped off by my parents. I went to school in a building that was built by the Ottoman Empire, about 100 years old building. It was a two-story building. Elementary school occupied the second floor, and the med school was the lower level. This school itself predated Israel, and it was older than the current state of Israel, actually. So it had histories and memories that predated the occupation. When I was in it, one day there was a brutal attack on the city of Tulkarem by the Israelis, and it was one. These were the times when it predated the first Intifada, and these were the pretext of all of these escalations and the pogrom attacks that were happening onto the Palestinian city and towns by the Israeli settlers and the IDF, what I like to call the IOF, because really they're not even defending themselves; they're actually attacking us into our own towns. So me as a child, after loads and loads of tear gas that was shot into the town, myself alongside another 400 elementary school kids jammed up, every classroom had about 50 to 55 kids. Our principal had to figure out that the school isn't prepared for any emergency like this. He had to let us all loose into the streets and try to go home on our own, because there was no planning for how to handle this. And I ended up being in the street. I didn't even know where to go, how to find my parents, which direction was my school, which direction was my home. I couldn't find my older siblings. I was just a five-year-old kid looking around at what looked an apocalyptic scene of smoke, tear gas, shots, rounds being shot around us, ambulances zooming in and out. It was very horrific for a little child, and it lasted for about 10-15 minutes. I was just running one direction and then figuring out this isn't my direction to home, and then running back and forth, terrified, until my dad showed up and he picked me up. And I explained exactly what happened prior and after this one event. But this was one landmark when I realized, and I had to be sit down and I have a talk with my parents, and they would explain to me who attacked the town, why they're doing this, and how they are not like other police forces in
other nations, like here, where they would look after you. These are actually out to get rid of us and out to eliminate us and kill us. So we have to be careful not

0: in front of them.
1: You saw your classmate, one of your young classmates, murdered at one point, Amjad. How was he killed? What happened?
0: Yes, and I explained the softer version of what happened to my classmate, Amjad. Amjad passed, he was murdered, he was killed in fifth grade. So that was about when I was around nine to 10 years of age. He was killed in the most horrific and brutal way that anybody could imagine a child would have to be eliminated. And I couldn't even explain in the book the details of it because of how graphic it was. He was shot in the back. He threw stones at the soldiers. And as he was zooming away, they shot at him. They dropped him on the floor. And while he was still alive, he was trying to get up. With their military jeep, they pushed. So let me just explain the scene a little bit, so the listeners will have a good imagined view of what happened. My town is old, really old, and a lot of its ancient corridors will have narrow passages that don't allow vehicles to go in. It's just pedestrian roads. If you ever toured, you know, some of the old Middle Eastern or European countries, you will see similar quarters and neighborhoods. These were ones that the Israelis on purpose used to come and lock them up, so we don't have a lot of pathways to escape the Israelis. So they would block them. They would bring in barrels that they have poured concrete in. And they would stagger them up on top of each other, and then they will weld them together. Sometimes they don't. So they would block any narrow passage that they can't chase us with their jeeps. They wanted only the bigger, the wider roads so we could be chased, so they could catch us. So Amjad was not too far from one of those. They ran these barrels with the jeep, and then pushed one of the barrels over his body, and he was squished to death, and his brains came out, his gut and intestines came out, and he was announced dead. And this horrific death for a 10-year-old child should not have happened. There is no way a child does anything that he is allowed such a death. And this death, I always recalled it every time I heard the story of Rachel Corey, because she was crushed to death with a bulldozer. And honestly, the level of sickness in the Israeli society where they would celebrate her death with pancakes in breakfast and brunches served in their Tel Aviv's Tayelet area, you know, by the ocean, by the seaside, because they're celebrating that they killed an American, and
1: it was an American tank that they ran over with, right? That was a tank made in the USA.
0: Absolutely, I believe it was a Caterpillar. Here's the thing: every single piece of equipment that they have, every single weapon, every single bomb that was dropped on Gaza right now, and you can draw it back until probably the beginning of the occupation. It was Western-funded weaponry and equipment and machinery that enabled this occupation to pass and flourish for this long. If we have enough awareness here in the West, and we cut this umbilical cord that is feeding this beast, they will cease to exist as an apartheid place. Palestine deserves to be an open place for everybody, welcomes everybody, takes care of everybody. But those who respect it, those who can coexist with each other, not these beasts that are just the amount of unspoken terror that they inflicted on the Palestinians is something out of this world. And the only reason the West doesn't know is because Israel had an airtight Hasbara system that has been working in the West either to justify the unjustifiable or to make sure it doesn't even seep through to the West and to the Western media. And they have done such a good job up until the October 7 events happened, where with the help of the social media and the open-mindedness of the newer generations, people dug deep and people got to the bottom of it. People saw it firsthand, how Israel brutally handles the Palestinians and kills them. There is no value to that Palestinian human life. That's why in my memoir, I paid so much attention to the little details of the Palestinian people, my schoolmates and my classmates and the kids, and I wanted to describe their eye color and how curly their hair was and how tall or short or chubby they were. Because they're human beings. They're kids just like anybody's kids.
1: Your work is unbelievable. It's an extraordinary creation. Let me tell people, the name of your brand new book is Scars and Medals. Scars and Medals. It's riveting, and it's short enough to, you know, if you're not used to reading big, long books, it's there for you, and it's accessible. And this is the kind of information that continues to be censored. That's why, you know, Netanyahu appearing on 60 Minutes, the former investigative television, one of the few investigative television magazines in the United States, is now turned into garbage and a mouthpiece for the extreme right wing. And they did. They opened up with Netanyahu and they cleanse him. So we don't know this story that you are telling us in this powerful new book, Scars and Medals. How the hell did you get out? How did you escape from this torture? And I guess you never really escape, because these are pictures in the mind that you have to live with your entire life.
0: Yes, absolutely. And PTSD is real. And I didn't know, just like I told you, we had no point of reference of what was happening to us as children. I didn't know that I had all of these traumas and horrific memories bottled inside me up until I came to the U.S. and I lived a little bit of an easy life and a secured life and safe life, something I did not witness back home, unfortunately. And once I got relaxed a little bit, I started realizing that kids here, you know, play free and they jump in parks and they tumble and they play on swings and slides. We never had that. We never were allowed to have that. Like, as a Palestinian, you're not supposed to be happy. You're not supposed to be willing to exist and stay in the land, because they're trying to ethnically cleanse the place. So the best way to do it is to harass the people and make their normal life so impossible to the point where people would either perish or leave. And we saw that it happened in Gaza in the past couple of years, but people's resistance and resilience enforced them and showed them that, hey, we are not leaving. You either kill us or we stay on our land. People right now, 90% of Gaza has been flattened. There's no homes. So people have been living in tents for 2 years. Imagine when we go on a camping trip here in the U.S., we spend about 3, 4, or 5 days maybe preparing for a weekend out in the woods. Imagine these people have been living in tents for 2 years, trying to raise their families and children under the most horrific conditions, not even having something as simple as a bathroom or a shower for their children. The very basic human needs are not even met in Gaza as of right now. And the West Bank isn't that much better, as it is being pounded by the illegal settlers. You know, anybody that does any sexual harassment here in New York, and he happens to be Jewish, he can simply take the Ayala and go to Israel and get a passport, Israeli passport, the very following day as he lands. While I can't go to Haifa or Yaffa, where my grandma is from, without a permission. The inequality is amazing. And the fact that they're trying to ethnically cleanse the land it's so obvious right now. People are seeing through. We just need to keep pounding, and I appreciate the effort that you guys do in the very few places where you can hear the true voices of people that are oppressed all around the world, and especially what is happening to the Palestinians right now. So I appreciate everything that you guys do in this station.
1: Well, I can't tell you how moved I am for the work, for the book that we're now talking about that just came out, Scars and Medals. And it's so important. Knowledge is power, right? And you're making the point that the U.S. government, the U.S. citizens don't realize what their government is funding and how it's being sustained. I mean, the cargo is backed up coming into Israel with the weapons. It never stops. And you got Chuck Schumer, the leader of the Democrats, called himself a liberal once. Chuck Schumer is owned by the Israeli lobby. They own much of the U.S. Senate and House. The key leaders are owned by the Israeli lobbyists. And this is part of continuing silence and the way in which the silence is sustained. I could hardly speak. And I have to tell you that your book just, talk a little bit about you. You spent some time trying to track some of your own relatives who were heroes to you. And what does it mean to try and preserve the memory of folks who did have the courage to stand up and try and educate the people?
0: Yes, thank you. And that brings up an important point, especially that we are in the days of remembering the Nakba for the Palestinians, which happened in 1948.
1: Today is the anniversary. Yeah,
0: exactly. And in this memoir, I recall the stories that my grandma used to tell me about her homeland, where my grandmother predated Israel. So she lived in Palestine when it was called Palestine. She lived in Palestine when on the maps it was named Palestine. When she held the currency that had the word Palestine in it, in Arabic, in English, and in Hebrew. So Palestine was recognized. Everything that they try to erase right now, my grandmother predated. She left before it. She lived through the Nakba. And her house was demolished on top of her head. And she had to flee with two little children alongside my grandfather into the West Bank. And that's how we ended up in the West Bank. And she was never allowed to go back. One of those children that she was carrying on in her arms, fleeing the genocide that was happening in 1948, because it was a genocide, just like the genocide that happened in Gaza. See, for us, the Palestinians, the past 80 years, we have been under a genocide. It never stopped. It may get dialed up sometimes, and it may get dialed down, but it never stopped. So 1948 was one of those dates when it really was dialed up. And then a few years later, in 1967, this little boy turned into an 18-year-old young man who took it upon himself to go and fight the Israelis when they got into the West Bank in the 1967 Nakba, which was another genocide for the Palestinians. That's when the Israelis took over the West Bank, Jerusalem, East Jerusalem. They took over Sinai.
2: Decided to fight the Israelis because he couldn't take it. Not only he wasn't able to take my grandmother back to her home, because now they're living as refugees within Palestine because they were kicked out and they lost all of their inherited wealth, their generational wealth. And they became penniless, they became refugees within the West Bank.
1: That's for sure. And this is documented in this powerful new memoir that you've written, Mohammed Al-Sayed. It's called Scars and Medals, We are going to have you come back, and we're going to talk more about your experiences and everything that folks in the United States need to know so they can begin to think about why they have the responsibility to take every action to inform themselves and to restrain the U.S. government. And as I said, the weapons shipments, the endless weapon shipments to sustain this kind of brutality that you've shared in your book and that you're describing for us today, this is what it's all about. So thank you for the courage to do this. We are glad that you managed to survive to be a voice speaking truth to power. Of course, that's what we do on Pacifica Radio. So please come back and share some more time with us and talk about your new memoir, Scars and Medals. We thank you for taking the time out today.

And that does it for another episode of Flashpoints. Our executive producer is Dennis Bernstein. Senior producers, Miguel Gavilan Molina and Kevin Pina. Technical producer, Rod Akil. Our theme music written and produced by Charlie Lang. For questions and comments, email Dennis Bernstein at dennis@kpfa.org. 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

Good evening. It's Monday, May 18th. I'm Lauren Schmidt. Trump delays planned Iran strike amid ongoing Middle East negotiations. International health officials race to contain deadly Ebola outbreak in the Congo. Civil rights group mobilize in Alabama amid new voting rights battle. Families allege U.S.-backed forces bombed and tortured Ecuadorian fishermen. And Palestinians commemorate the 78th anniversary of the Nakba, or catastrophe. These stories and more coming up from the studios of KPFA in Berkeley. This is the Pacifica Evening News. I'm Lauren Schmidt.

0: Tomorrow marks day 80 of the U.S.-Israeli war with Iran, and today, day 40, since the ceasefire took effect on April 8th. No official end date for the ceasefire has been announced. However, President Donald Trump says leaders from Qatar, Saudi Arabia, and the United Arab Emirates asked him to hold off on a planned military strike against Iran that had reportedly been scheduled for Tuesday, in order to allow for what he described as serious negotiations to continue. Trump had warned in a social media post Sunday that, quote, "They better get moving fast, or there won't be anything left of them," close quote, following a call with Israeli Prime Minister Benjamin Netanyahu. Now, Trump says he's holding off on a military strike, but didn't offer details about the planned attack, but said he instructed the U.S. military to be prepared for a possible, quote, "full, large-scale assault of Iran," close quote. He was questioned about his post and the attack at a press briefing this afternoon.
1: Well, other countries have come to me and they've said we were getting ready to do a very major attack tomorrow. I've put it off for a little while, hopefully maybe forever, but possibly for a little while, because we've had very big discussions with Iran, and we'll see what they amount to. I was asked by Saudi Arabia, Qatar, UAE, and some others if we could put it off for 2 or 3 days, a short period of time, because they think that they are getting very close to making a deal. And if we can do that where there's no nuclear weapon going into the hands of Iran, I think, and if they're satisfied, we will be probably satisfied also.
0: Trump, who previously referred to the conflict in Iran as a war, now refers to it as an excursion, likely to avoid criticism by lawmakers who have tried but failed to pass a war powers resolution. Trump has set deadlines for Iran, then backed off several times, and the strait remains mostly closed. The U.S. has also imposed its own sea blockades on Iranian ports since last month. But a CNN reporter questioned the president on what the war has actually accomplished.
2: Nothing has come into fruition. You mentioned this.
1: Well, a lot's come into fruition. We've taken a country that was going to have a nuclear weapon, and we've virtually destroyed its military. They have no navy. They have no air force. They've been virtually destroyed militarily. That's a lot. That's a big we could leave right now. It would take them 25 years to rebuild. And the last thing they're thinking about, I think, is nuclear. Now they have to put it down in writing. But when you say nothing, we've totally destroyed, excuse me, from CNN, we've totally destroyed their military. We've destroyed their leadership.
0: His comments come after Iran said it submitted a response to the latest U.S. proposal through mediator Pakistan. Iranian Foreign Minister Abbas Araghchi met Monday with Pakistan's interior minister in Tehran. Pakistan is still seeking to facilitate further negotiations between Iran and the United States amid the fragile ceasefire. Iran's foreign ministry spokesman said that the negotiating process with the United States is still ongoing. But Ismaili Begay said Iran is prepared to respond to any military attack amid tensions with the U.S. and speculations about an imminent resumption of war.
3: While we are monitoring all movements and are prepared for any scenario at the negotiation table, regardless of those threats, we are focused on the Iranian nation's interest. As for the threat, rest assured, in case of the slightest error by the other side, we are well versed on how to respond.
0: On Sunday, a drone strike caused a fire outside a nuclear plant in Abu Dhabi. That's according to UAE authorities, raising new concerns over a potential regional escalation. However, no one has claimed responsibility, and the UAE has not publicly blamed any country. Ismaili Begay commented on the incident.
3: We hold no hostility towards any regional country. We are eternal neighbors with all regional countries, including the UAE. We call on all those countries to be careful about plots by foreigners from outside the region to sow discord and permanent division between regional countries. They should learn their lesson from what happened over the past 2 or 3 months. They saw that military presence by the U.S. and the Zionist regime doesn't bring security to the region.
0: Meanwhile, Trump has been threatening for weeks that the ceasefire reached in mid-April could end if Iran does not make a deal, with shifting parameters for what could constitute as such an agreement. Meanwhile, in Central and South America, reports of airstrikes and torture in Ecuador continue to mount under the U.S.-backed military regime, especially with the launch of Trump's Shield of Americas, a new multinational military force co-founded with the most reactionary governments of Latin America, now overseen by former DHS Secretary Kristi Noem. An investigation by Camila Lourdes Galarza, originally published by Dropsite News, reveals that 36 fishermen were bombed, kidnapped, tortured, and held hostage without food by U.S. forces, some for as long as 8 days. Camila's report was recently referenced in a congressional hearing by U.S. Representative Bill Keating during his questioning of U.S. Secretary of Defense Pete Hegseth. Camila, reporting from Quito, Ecuador, joins us with the full story and an exclusive for KPFA, with recorded testimonies by the survivors themselves.
4: The last time Roxana Mero heard from her husband, Carlos, was January 19th. Calling from sea on an emergency line, he said an American aircraft, 2 drones, and a blue patrol ship had been circling La Fiorella, the Ecuadorian fishing boat he captained. The presence of military and drones worried him, given a wave of U.S. military airstrikes across the Pacific and Caribbean had indiscriminately killed about 170 seafarers. That number has since grown to 190. The local Coast Guard had also inspected the vessel only hours before and found nothing, clearing them. The next day, fishing in the Pacific, the boat went up in flames. 8 fishermen aboard have not been seen since. 2 surviving eyewitnesses, both of them crew members who happened to be out on a nearby raft at the time of the incident and managed to return back to shore alive, described seeing La Fiorella engulfed in smoke. They told Maria, the wife of another fisherman, the same account Roxana's husband had told her.
5: The day before, a U.S. patrol ship and 2 drones were roaming the area, but since they were just fishing, they said, "We aren't doing anything wrong." But the next day, in the afternoon, the patrol ship and 2 drones returned, and that's when the survivors said they saw the boat exploded.
4: She agreed to speak to us on the condition of anonymity. The eyewitnesses claimed they'd been threatened by officials not to speak to the press or go on record about what happened.
5: They were terrified they would do something to them because, think about it, they were the only ones who survived what happened. If they gave a statement, they might kill them, something like that. That's what they were afraid of. Because, after all, a poor person cannot go up against the Port Authority, for example, because, obviously, the Port Authority is going to win the case. So that's why they refrained from saying anything.
4: The families of the disappeared, who did speak out, like Mero, were then victims of extortion. More than 90 days after La Fiorella vanished, Roxana Mero says she's still waiting for the state to send out a search team to find her husband. She tells Pacifica Radio the families live with constant military helicopters circling overhead, but none of them have been used to find her husband. The helicopters are part of ongoing U.S.-Ecuadorian joint operations that persist despite more than 60% of Ecuadorians voting to uphold the constitutional ban on foreign military presence in their territories this past November. The ban was originally introduced in 2007, precisely due to the U.S. military sinking fishing boats off the coast of Manta. Under right-wing President Daniel Noboa, Ecuador has become a U.S. proxy in the region, described as a North American colony by political analyst and former advisor to Ecuador's Secretary of International Relations, Daniel Granja. The FBI even opened its first office on Ecuadorian soil under the pretext of fighting drug trafficking. Since U.S. Southern Command officially put boots on the ground last December 2025, multiple cases of civilian torture have been documented. Both the Ecuadorian and American state justify these incidents by labeling victims as drug traffickers, despite a lack of evidence. It's also a claim families of the missing deny.
5: Go tell the Americans who keep patrolling. I told the Port Authority who keeps saying they were drug traffickers. I told the Port Authority to come search my house. There's nothing in my house. Sometimes I don't even have anything to eat. I barely have anywhere to live. I don't even have any money for beds. I tell them, come.
4: The military regime, which rules by martial law, has stonewalled all inquiries into the whereabouts of the fishermen. Angelica Lourdes Mero's son and husband are among the missing men.
5: They slammed the door in our face.
4: Maria had the same experience. I reached out to Manta's Port Authority. They hung up after learning the call was from a journalist. The families of the disappeared crew organized protests, vigils, and press conferences, pleading with the Ecuadorian state to provide answers on the whereabouts of their sons and husbands. Their cries for help went ignored. That is, until 36 Ecuadorian men from two separate boats washed up on the shores of El Salvador 2 months later in March. The survivors shared similar details to what Roxana Mero's husband Carlos had described in his final call. Arriving with feet torn open to the bone, suffering 70% vision loss, on the brink of unconsciousness, and covered in pellet wounds, both crews alleged an American drone had bombed their boat and that they were taken hostage aboard a U.S.-flagged Blue Patrol ship, like the one Carlos spoke of before he disappeared. After allegedly having their devices seized and scrubbed, the men say they were then hooded and held half-naked on a scorching metal deck, starved for multiple days. KPFA spoke with Captain Hernan Flores, one of the 36 survivors.
3: They told me, here come some drones. It didn't take long before one of those drones hit the entire booth. It struck the whole cabin, and one drone came through the cabin window and landed on the deck. It was a drone with four little propellers. In the middle, it had a tube. One of the guys was there in the bunk next to me in the cabin. That drone passed by his feet. You could see his bones. His feet were torn open. The flesh was ripped apart. Everything was right there nearby. It hit me here in the back, and I started bleeding heavily. At the moment of the explosion, there was also a horrible echo. We grabbed the wounded and immediately left the blue boat. Above us, there was a small aircraft flying, and we thought they were going to kill us. There were armed military personnel, and they told us, raise your hands, raise your hands. We approached them, and as soon as I got up there, they tied my hands, covered my head with a bag, and one of those soldiers took me upstairs.
4: Tomorrow, we return with part two of this story. For KPFA Pacifica Radio, I'm Camila Lourdes Galarza.
0: The Trump administration is escalating pressure on Cuba with a new round of sanctions targeting several Cuban government agencies, including the Interior Ministry and National Police. Secretary of State Marco Rubio announced today that the State Department had also sanctioned 11 Cuban officials, including the Ministries of Justice, Energy, and Communications, along with senior military and counterintelligence leaders. The sanctions freeze any assets connected to the U.S. financial system, though many of the officials had already faced previous U.S. sanctions. The latest measures come as protests erupt across Havana amid worsening fuel shortages and rolling blackouts. Residents took to the streets banging pots and pans, chanting, "Turn on the lights," after Cuba's energy minister announced the country had effectively run out of diesel and fuel oil. Some neighborhoods have faced power outages lasting more than 22 hours a day. Cuba has installed roughly 1,300 megawatts of solar power over the past 2 years, but officials say much of that capacity is being lost because of grid instability and lack of battery storage systems. Energy Minister Vicente de Olevi says Cuba continues to negotiate fuel imports despite the tightening U.S. blockade and rising global oil and shipping prices linked to the U.S.-Israeli war with Iran. He stated, quote, Cuba is open to anyone that wants to sell us fuel, close quote. But few countries appear willing. Neither Mexico nor Venezuela, among Cuba's largest fuel suppliers, have sent oil shipments to the island since President Trump signed an executive order earlier this year threatening tariffs and sanctions against countries exporting fuel to Cuba. Ed Newman with Radio Havana Cuba shared this update on conditions facing the island's healthcare infrastructure.
6: The lack of fuel in Cuba is forcing the healthcare system to suspend essential medical services, according to Altaf Moussani, the director of humanitarian and disaster management at the World Health Organization in Geneva, the WHO. The World Health Organization warned over the weekend that the energy crisis in Cuba, a consequence of the U.S. blockade, has delayed 100,000 surgical procedures and is increasing the risk of the spread of vector-borne and waterborne diseases such as dengue, malaria, and chikungunya. The director of humanitarian and disaster management at the WHO, the World Health Organization, confirmed that after a visit to the island, a lack of fuel is directly impacting public health and access to health care facilities. According to Masani, the energy situation is forcing the Cuban healthcare system to suspend essential medical services, particularly affecting care for pregnant women. Of the total number of patients affected by the postponement, more than 11,000 are minors, which is already impacting both access to healthcare and health outcomes. Since January 29th, the United States government has imposed an oil blockade against Cuba. On that date, the White House signed an executive order imposing tariffs on goods from countries that supply oil to Cuba directly or indirectly. The attack severely impacts the healthcare system of the largest island of the Antilles and was justified by arguing that the island represents, quote, an unusual and extraordinary threat to U.S. security, a claim rejected by both the Cuban government and internationally around the world. Last March, the WHO Director General called for ensuring the access to health care in Cuba remains independent of geopolitical or energy factors.
0: The Guardian reports that only one Russian-flagged oil tanker has delivered crude oil to Cuba since December. The U.S. reportedly allowed the shipment through the blockade for humanitarian reasons. The renewed power crisis comes as the U.S. blockade on fuel imports enters its fourth month, severely straining public infrastructure, hospitals, and basic daily life across the island of nearly 10 million people. Meanwhile, Cuba says CIA Director John Ratcliffe met with Cuban officials in Havana last Thursday as tensions between the two countries continue to escalate. According to a statement from the Cuban government, the meeting took place, quote, in a context marked by the complexity of bilateral relations, with the aim of contributing to political dialogue between the nations, close quote. The CIA has not returned media inquiries for comment. Israeli forces have intercepted dozens of boats, a part of the global Samud International Aid Flotilla, in their latest attempt to reach Gaza. KPFA's Teresa Wierzbianska has more.
7: Organizers of the Global Samud Flotilla say Israeli military vessels boarded 39 of the 54 boats early Monday in the eastern Mediterranean, while the remaining ships continued toward Gaza. The group says more than 400 people from 39 countries are taking part in the mission.
8: This is Munkid. I repeat, we are being intercepted. They have not yet boarded, but interception looks extremely likely.
9: This is the Global Samud Flotilla. We are an unarmed civilian convoy on a non-violent humanitarian mission sailing towards Gaza.
7: Live video posted by the flotilla showed military vessels approaching the aid boats about 250 nautical miles off the coast of Gaza. Israel says it will not allow any attempt to break what it calls the lawful naval blockade of the territory. The flotilla departed from southern Turkey on Thursday in its third effort to deliver humanitarian aid to Gaza. Previous attempts were also intercepted by Israeli forces in international waters. Aid organizations say desperately needed supplies are still not reaching Gaza in sufficient quantities, while Israel denies it is restricting humanitarian assistance. A local activist from Oakland, California, is part of the flotilla and has been intercepted along with the other humanitarian activists on the mission.
10: My name is Greg. I'm a crew member from the United States.
7: Gregory Elias Terry recorded an SOS video to be released at his possible interception.
10: If you're watching this, Israeli occupation forces have kidnapped me in international airports. I'm part of a nonviolent civilian mission sailing to break the illegal siege, deliver humanitarian aid, and stand in solidarity with the people in Gaza.
7: Gregory has been sailing a ship called the Qualunya, named after a Palestinian village that was obliterated during the 1948 Nakba. Gregory's father, Michael Terry, says he last spoke with his son the day before the flotilla was intercepted.
11: They had adequate weather for sailing and everybody was in a good mood because they had previously been intercepted about 2 weeks ago. Several of the boats, I think 20 boats, were intercepted and the crews taken prisoner. And the boats were set adrift. And so then they regrouped in Turkey and had a meeting and planned the rest of the voyage and then took off again the day before yesterday.
7: Michael Terry says he has reached out to members of U.S. Congress and also the Israeli embassy in Tel Aviv for information about his son's condition, but hasn't had any response. Terry says he's worried about his son's safety.
11: Mostly I'm just, proud of him. We all need to do something to try and change the situation for the people of Palestine. They've suffered, this injustice now for 75 years, 78 years, and it has to stop. And it's only if the whole world gets together can we, really just put an end to this genocide and bring some semblance of justice to the people of Palestine.
7: Gregory reported that Israeli soldiers beat some crew members during the last interception. 10 people were killed over a decade ago when Israeli naval commandos intercepted the Gaza Freedom Flotilla in international waters and raided the lead ship. For Pacifica Radio, KPFA, I'm Teresa Wersbianska.
0: This is the Pacifica Evening News, and I'm Lauren Schmidt. Just want to take a few seconds to remind you that this is the beginning of the final week of our membership drive. And right now, there are probably hundreds or thousands of people listening to this newscast across the Bay Area, in Fresno, in Los Angeles, and beyond. Yet we are falling short of our nightly goals. 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Tonight we heard from our newest reporter in Ecuador who interviewed the families of fishermen allegedly bombed, kidnapped, and tortured by joint military operations involving U.S. forces and the Ecuadorian government. And later in this broadcast, we hear from our reporter in Gaza as Palestinians reflect on the anniversary of the Nakba. Rami speaks with elders who not only survived, but vividly recall the day militarized vehicles entered their village. We'll also go to Montgomery, Alabama, where Pacifica affiliate WUMO reports from the Selma to Montgomery voting rights protests. And then to New York, where our sister station WBAI is reporting on the ground from the Long Island Railroad strike. And this reminds me of something Amy Goodman has said, that she sees the media as a huge kitchen table stretching across the globe. And that resonates with me because if you tune into this newscast, we truly place an emphasis on international news and its intersections with national and even local stories. I am so proud of the work we do, but we cannot do it without your support. 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We also have a match, a generous match, $1,000 from Caroline in San Rafael. Thank you so much. The last two newscasts, we have fallen short. We need to up the ante, folks. 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We would love to thank you on the air as we go back to this newscast. In Gaza, Palestinians commemorated the 78th anniversary of the Nakba, or the catastrophe, when the state of Israel was formed out of Palestinian territory. KPFA's Rami Almugari files this report from the Strip.
12: The Palestinian people in the occupied territories and throughout the diaspora are marking this month the 78th anniversary of the Nakba, or catastrophe, the mass displacement of Palestinians that accompanied the creation of the State of Israel in 1948. During the Nakba, Israeli forces took control of roughly 72% of historic Palestine, and an estimated 700,000 Palestinian men, women and children were expelled or forced to flee from more than 450 villages and towns. Nazira Abdel Qader is originally from the village of Karatia in historic Palestine prior to 1948. Now 88 years old, Nazira Hassan Abdel Qader lives in the Nusayrat refugee camp in central Gaza and is facing ongoing health complications. She is among the few remaining survivors of the Nakba that displaced hundreds of thousands of Palestinians in 1948. Nazira was just 10 years old when residents of her village were forced to flee. She recalls that she and her extended family escaped after armed military vehicles entered the village and the men of the village were unable to resist the advancing forces.
0: The armored vehicles entered our village. At the time, Egypt had provided us some weapons, but the men in our village could not hold out because the support was not enough. As the war intensified, we fled our homes to a nearby area where the late Egyptian president, Gamal Abdel Nasser, was fighting as a young officer. But eventually, we were forced out of there too. Then to Ashkelon, and finally to Gaza.
12: The elderly woman recalls that her family, along with many other villagers, walked along the coastal road toward Gaza as they fled their homes. Even now, Nazira says she still vividly remembers what life was like in Karatia before the displacement.
0: There was so much goodness in the village. My father, my uncle, and the village chief were all known for their generosity and hospitality. Whenever guests arrived, they would slaughter a goat to honor them. I also remember that we had many pigeons, chickens, and other birds throughout the village. Bread was baked in a traditional tabun oven, which gave the bread a special flavor when toasted. The women in our family baked fresh bread 3 times a day, in the morning, afternoon, and evening.
12: On May 15, 1948, what is now the State of Israel formally declared its independence, a day Palestinians commemorate as the Nakba. Before the Nakba, many Palestinian towns and villages were home to long-standing Arab and Jewish communities living alongside one another. Ghazi Maslah, a Gaza-based refugee and researcher specializing in the Palestinian refugee experience, has documented many of those memories. He is the author of a book that compiles first-hand accounts from elderly Palestinians from the historic village of Eastern Batani, located about 40 kilometers from Gaza.
13: There were cities in historical Palestine, such as Jaffa, that resembled Paris, with factories, modern restaurants, shipyards, and ironworks. The villages were rich with produce. As elderly Palestinians used to say, our country was like a river of money. Goodness was plentiful in many ways, and the Bedouin community was thriving as well.
12: Since 1948, Palestinians in Gaza, the occupied West Bank, and throughout the diaspora have marked the anniversary of the Nakba by reaffirming what they describe as their right of return to their original homes and towns, citing United Nations General Assembly Resolution 194, passed in 1949. This year's commemoration comes amid Israel's two-year war on Gaza, which has displaced nearly 1 million residents into tent encampments. For many Palestinians, the scenes evoke memories of the conditions their ancestors endured after the 1948 Nakba, when hundreds of thousands were forced to flee their homes and live in refugee camps. For Pacifica Radio, KPFA, I am Rami El-Mighari, in Gaza.
0: President Donald Trump's allies, who believe they were wrongfully prosecuted under the Biden administration, could soon have access to a $1.7 billion compensation fund after the Justice Department announced the creation of what it calls the Anti-Weaponization Fund today, a move Democrats are condemning as unconstitutional and corrupt. Acting Attorney General Todd Blanche said the fund would provide a, quote, lawful process for victims of lawfare and weaponization to be heard and seek redress, close quote. However, Blanche did not address criticism that investigations and prosecutions of Trump's political opponents under his leadership have raised similar concerns about politicized law enforcement. The fund was announced as part of a settlement resolving Trump's $10 billion lawsuit against the Internal Revenue Service over the leak of his tax returns. The case stems from disclosures made by an IRS contractor who provided the New York Times and ProPublica with Trump's tax data between 2018 and 2020, a violation of federal confidentiality laws. The New York Times later reported that Trump paid little or no federal income taxes for several years prior to 2020, while ProPublica published a series in 2021 examining the discrepancies in Trump's financial records. But Trump's lawsuit argued that the disclosures caused reputational and financial harm. Critics say the settlement goes far beyond resolving the tax leak case itself and aligns with Trump's long-running claims that the Justice Department under President Joe Biden was weaponized against him. Democrats argue the fund could become a taxpayer-funded reward system for Trump allies and supporters claiming political persecution. Trump answered questions about the possibility of January 6 rioters receiving money from the fund.
1: But this is reimbursing people that were horribly treated. It's anti-weaponization. They've been weaponized. They've been, in some cases, imprisoned wrongly. They paid legal fees that they didn't have. They've gone bankrupt. Their lives have been destroyed. And they turn out to be right. I mean, it was a terrible period of time in the history of our country.
0: Democratic lawmakers say they are preparing a legal challenge, questioning whether the president can direct money into such a fund without explicit congressional approval. Representative Jamie Raskin, the top Democrat on the House Judiciary Committee, decried what he called a slush fund for white supremacists and rioters.
14: Really, the report should be Donald Trump is setting up a $1.7 billion political slush fund for the Proud Boys and the Oath Keepers and his other political lieutenants and hangers-on. That's an absolute violation of congressional spending power. Congress never voted for $1.7 billion for him to give away to his friends. That didn't happen, and we never would. If he thinks that we would vote for that, submit it as a bill, which is how you get an appropriation in the United States government. So it's utterly fraudulent what they're doing there. They're prostituting what's called the judgment fund. So they gave $1.25 million to his disgraced former national security advisor, Michael Flynn. They gave $1.25 million to Carter Page. Those guys both went to court and lost in court. And now they want to turn around and give them money for claims that have already collapsed legally. That is a political slush fund. That's extremely dangerous. And now they want to do it with $1.7 billion. And they want to give Donald Trump complete control over it. He's going to have a board, and he has complete control over the people, and they can be fired at any time, he's emphasized. You know, we've got to get just a handful of Republicans to work with us to reclaim the integrity of the U.S. government and to see to it that he's not going to run off with all of our money.

0: and went on to create ChatGPT. After investing $38 million in its first year, Musk accused OpenAI CEO Sam Altman and his top deputy of shifting into a money-making mode behind his back. However, the 9-person jury found that Musk waited too long to file his lawsuit and missed the deadline for the statute of limitations. International medical experts are racing to stay ahead of a rapidly spreading Ebola virus outbreak in the Democratic Republic of Congo. The latest strain has no known vaccines or effective treatments. Several hundred people have been infected. Max Pringle reports.
1: The latest Ebola outbreak has killed more than 100 people. The World Health Organization has declared an international public health emergency. Health experts are concerned it could spread beyond Congo's borders, where instability and conflict make controlling borders difficult. Congolese officials say they've opened 3 health treatment centers in the Congo. Dr. Jean Kaseya is Director General of the African Centers for Disease Control and Prevention. He says Western support for Congo's health system is critical.
2: Western countries, they don't understand that when Africa is affected, they are also at risk because people are fleeing every day. And it means building strong system, supporting Africa, investing in Africa to have the local manufacturing of our vaccine and medicine.
1: Health officials in Uganda's capital, Kampala, have confirmed 2 cases there. The African CDC's Dr. Jean Kaseya said Africa needs to create pharmaceutical manufacturing capacity locally to help deal with outbreaks more quickly.
2: We need in Africa to start to say we must manufacture vaccines, medicines that we need, because we cannot on a daily basis when we have an outbreak to be on panic mode. Currently, I'm on panic mode. Because people are dying, I don't have medicines, I don't have vaccines.
1: The World Health Organization says the outbreak doesn't yet meet the criteria of a pandemic, but health officials are increasingly worried about the rapid spread of the latest variant. The United States has invoked a public health law to limit entry into the country from the affected region. UN spokesperson Farhan Haq said the international community is mobilizing to respond.
3: You will have seen that yesterday, the World Health Organization said that the Ebola outbreak in the Democratic Republic of Congo and Uganda constitutes a public health emergency of international concern, highlighting the high risk of further spread and the likelihood that the outbreak may be larger than currently detected. The outbreak involves the Bundibugyo strain of the Ebola virus, for which there are currently no licensed vaccines or specific therapeutics.
1: According to the Africa CDC, Ebola is a severe and often fatal disease that spread through direct contact with the body fluids of an infected person. The UN's Farhan Haq said the instability and insecurity in the region make the process of containing the virus more difficult.
3: We and our humanitarian partners warn that insecurity, population movements, and displacement are significantly complicating surveillance, contact tracing, and response efforts in a context already marked by violence, food insecurity, and severe needs.
1: Symptoms of Ebola often include fever, fatigue, muscle pain, headache, and a sore throat, followed by vomiting, diarrhea, and abdominal pain. Internal and external bleeding can occur later as the disease progresses. For KPFA News, I'm Max Pringle.
0: An American doctor who was working on the front lines in the Congo is among the newly confirmed cases of the rare strain of Ebola. Dr. Heidi Overton, the director of the Center for a Healthy America at the America First Policy Center, appeared alongside President Trump at an event focused on health care affordability.
4: Today, we do have an announced today at the press briefing. There is an American that is symptomatic and has tested positive for it's the Bundibugyo virus, a strain of Ebola. That American, as well as 6 other high-risk contacts, are going to be taken out of that region and taken to Germany. We want to thank our German counterparts.
0: But when asked whether Americans should be concerned about the Ebola outbreak spreading, Trump responded,
5: I'm concerned about everything.
0: However, Dr. Overton assured Americans,
4: right now there are no cases of Ebola in America.

0: We want to keep it that way, and we are doing everything we can to support Americans in the region.
1: While the CDC says the risk to Americans is low, they urge caution for travelers in the region. Defense Secretary Pete Hegseth made a highly unusual campaign appearance today to boost the primary election challenger to Kentucky incumbent Republican Congressman Thomas Massie. Massie has been a thorn in President Trump's side, and the race to unseat him has resulted in the most expensive congressional primary in campaign history. Eileen Alfandary reports.
2: Defense Secretary Pete Hegseth campaigned on Election Eve for Republican challenger Ed Gowrine. President Trump handpicked Gowrine in his crusade to unseat incumbent Kentucky Republican Congressman Thomas Massie, who has opposed Trump on a handful of high-profile issues. Hegseth called Massie an obstructionist.
3: When the movement needs unity, especially at the biggest moments, Massey's willing to vote with Democrats. When conservatives are fighting the most radical left in American history, too often Massey's instinct is to throw elbows at fellow Republicans instead of the people who are destroying our country or want to destroy our country. And there's one man standing in their way, and it's President Trump.
2: It was an unusual and potentially illegal appearance, but Hegseth claimed he was campaigning in his individual capacity and not violating the federal Hatch Act. Massie drew Trump's anger by teaming up with Silicon Valley Democrat Ro Khanna to force the still incomplete release of the Jeffrey Epstein files. He has opposed the war on Iran, USA to Israel, and last year's tax and spending cut legislation known as the Big Beautiful Bill. But Massie said on CNN that most of the time, he votes with Trump.
4: Well, look, I vote with the president 91% of the time. The 9% of the time my party has taken up for pedophiles bankrupting this country or starting another war, I don't vote with them. And they want 100% compliance. That's why they're trying to take me out.
2: The Kentucky race has drawn $32 million in campaign spending, making it the most expensive congressional primary in U.S. history. According to Politico, pro-Israel groups like the American Israel Public Affairs Committee, AIPAC, have spent more than $9 million to defeat Massie. If Gowrine prevails over Massie in Tuesday's primary, it would be the second big win for Trump in less than a week. This weekend, the Trump-backed Republican challenger Julia Letlow came in first in the Louisiana Senate primary. She advances to a runoff. Incumbent Republican Senator Bill Cassidy came in third. He voted to convict Trump in his impeachment trial following the January 6, 2021 Capitol insurrection. Despite trying to make amends since then, including a vote for Health and Human Services Secretary Robert F. Kennedy Jr., Trump did not forgive Cassidy. Cassidy didn't mention Trump by name, but the reference was clear as he gave his concession speech.
5: When you participate in democracy, sometimes it doesn't turn out the way you want it to. But you don't pout, you don't whine, you don't claim the election was stolen, you don't find a reason why.
2: Meantime, Letlow said she had no doubt that Trump's support played a major role in her first-place Louisiana primary finish.
6: Well, to have President Trump's endorsement, complete and total endorsement, is absolutely the most powerful endorsement. I was so proud to have earned it. He doesn't just hand those out freely. You have to earn it by showing him that you have that working relationship with him.
2: While Trump's core base may be sticking by him, he faces plummeting poll numbers. There's increasing discontent over the war in Iran, inflation, high gas prices, and his pricey ballroom. No matter the outcome in Republican primary elections, Democrats are hoping to ultimately win back the House and possibly the U.S. Senate next November. For KPFA News, I'm Eileen Alfandary.
1: In other election news, voting rights advocates are warning that the South has become the latest battleground over political representation following the Supreme Court's recent decision to overturn portions of the Voting Rights Act. Organizers say the Republican-led legislatures in states including Texas, Tennessee, Alabama, Louisiana, and Mississippi are moving quickly to redraw political maps in ways critics argue could weaken black voting power and threaten dozens of congressional and state legislative seats ahead of the 2028 election cycle. In Alabama, voting rights advocates say the Supreme Court's decision could set the stage for the state to return to levels of black political underrepresentation not seen since the 1950s. Currently, Alabama's seven congressional districts are represented by five Republicans and two Democrats, a balance some Republican lawmakers have openly challenged, following court-ordered changes to the state's maps. Now, Alabama lawmakers have proposed additional congressional maps in the event that a lower federal court rejects the current map, which created two opportunity districts for black voters. Unlike some other southern states, a three-judge federal panel ordered a special master to draw the current map after previous versions were challenged under the Voting Rights Act. In response, Black Voters Matter and a coalition of more than 90 civil rights, faith leaders, and community organizations mobilized in Selma and Montgomery, Alabama, on Saturday for what organizers called a National Day of Action. Over the weekend, thousands gathered along Dexter Avenue outside the Alabama State Capitol, where lawmakers are considering the new congressional maps. Kirsten Barnes with Pacifica affiliate WUMO reports.
7: Alabama. It is time for all of us to come to Georgia, to Louisiana, to Tennessee, to Mississippi, and let them know exactly what they have uncorked with this injustice.
8: Thousands of people turned out Saturday to rally in support of voting rights and to protest the proposed changes to representation across the South. We spoke with some attendees at the event.
9: I'm from Talladega.
10: Okay, Talladega, Alabama.
9: Uh-huh.
10: Okay, what's your name?
9: Mary Simmons.
10: So why did you decide to come out here today to this rally? I see you having a Transform
9: this
10: Alabama.
9: This is what we do. We come out. We go everywhere. Trying to register people to vote. People to get their rights back.
11: My name is Elsie Hills.
10: Okay, and where are you from?
11: I'm here from Montgomery, Alabama.
10: Okay, how long have you lived in Montgomery?
11: All my life. I came here simply because they are trying to draw the line so where we can't get the vote that we need. And I really believe that if all of Montgomery come together, that we could do more for this city and the nation. This is something that we really need right now, because you have the president trying to take away what the South has fought for so long. We've been trying to get our rights to vote, and this is all, trying to get that taken away from us. And, I really believe that if we stick together, that we can make a change. We really can. No matter what is going on, we can make a change.
12: My name is Pam Harnden, and I'm from Huntsville, Alabama.
10: Okay, and why did you come from Huntsville to Montgomery?
12: Because I am very upset with what this legislature has just enacted and the Supreme Court justices have been deciding on against voters' rights. I mean, I'm 69 years old. Voters' rights have been around since I was young, and I'm old.
10: Mm-hmm.
12: And this upsets me deeply. Every step, it's another repressive vote against our rights. It's so scary, and if we don't speak up.
10: What do you think of the diverse group of people here today?
12: I like it. I like it. I like that, some white people showed up, and more white people than I thought showed up for. So that's good.
10: What do you think about the diverse crowd that we have here today?
11: I think it's great. I really do think it's great, because it showed me that we have, you have more of the millennial people, and that to see others that support and know that what was done in the past was wrong.
8: With the Alabama primary set to be held Tuesday, May 19th, the Secretary of State calling for a new primary in August only confused voters. This mobilization comes amid growing concerns over voting rights and representation across the South following the Supreme Court's callous ruling. Alongside the event on the ground in Montgomery, Black Voters Matter say there were 84 satellite events held across 24 states.
1: We have just a few more minutes left in this newscast, and I want to remind you that we are trying to make a $1,000 match, and they're asking you to go to kpfa.org or call 800-439-5732. That's 800-HEY-KPFA. We are still short on this match, and anything from $5 to $500 helps us get there. Thank you to Carol in Redwood City and to Judy in Monterey, who says she loves the in-depth news reports. Folks, we are halfway to this match. Thank you so much to those who are going to the phone right now to call 800-439-5732. That's 800-HEY-KPFA or kpfa.org. We have a few more stories before we end this newscast. In San Diego, police say teenage gunmen opened fire on the largest mosque in the city, killing three men before fatally shooting themselves. San Diego Police Chief Scott Wall says the attack at the Islamic Center of San Diego is being investigated as a hate crime. He says officers spoke to the mother of one of the teenagers about 2 hours before the shooting, when she contacted police to say her son was missing, along with multiple weapons and her vehicle. One of the three men killed was a security guard whose actions police describe as heroic. The Council on American Islamic Relations condemned the shooting. CARE CEO Hussein Usley said in a statement, quote, "Incidents like this leave deep emotional wounds that extend far beyond one congregation and are felt by Muslim families throughout our state," close quote. KPFA will share updates as more information is released. In New York, hundreds of thousands of commuters scrambled to find alternative routes Monday after a strike shut down the Long Island Railroad. The strike began Saturday and has continued into this evening, with no agreement in sight. Paul DeRienzo from Pacifica Sister Station WBAI reports from the ground on the disruption and its impact across New York.
13: The Long Island Railroad, North America's largest commuter rail system, was shut down Saturday after unionized workers went on strike for the first time in 30 years. The railroad, which serves New York City and its eastern suburbs, ceased operations just after midnight after five unions representing about half its workforce walked off the job. No negotiations have been scheduled. More than 300,000 commuters use the railroad each weekday. They'll be facing gridlock on roads. Governor Kathy Hochul warned New Yorkers earlier this week a strike would mean a return to working from home. WBAI spoke with James P. Lewis, National Vice President of the Brotherhood of Locomotive Engineers and Trainmen, on Saturday at Pennsylvania Station in New York.
14: James Lewis, L-O-U-I-S. I'm the National Vice President for the Brotherhood of Locomotive Engineers, part of the rail conference of the Teamsters. It finally got to the head after 3 years of contract talks, going through the whole federal mediation process, two presidential emergency boards that ruled in the union's favor both times, and the MTA refusing to recognize these boards and the recommendations from them. And it finally got to the point that after all this time and 270 days of going through the mediation process after these contract talks, that it finally got to the point where we were able to finally go on strike after the end of the federal process.
15: Were the workers ready for a strike?
14: They were ready for the strike. They overwhelmingly approved this strike almost a year ago, just to make sure that we understood that we are going in the right direction. All they're looking for is to try to keep their heads above water.
13: Day two of the Long Island Railroad strike on Sunday, Governor Kathy Hochul urged parties back to the table in the labor dispute.
16: Just 3 days of a strike would erase every dollar of additional salary that workers would receive under a new contract. We don't need to be here.
13: But union head Lewis said it's not about money. It's about working conditions.
14: all we're saying is we're just looking for a fair contract for our members, and we want to make sure to get these riders back on the trains so they can get home to work and home safely with their families.
1: Thank you to Paul De Rienzo from Pacifica sister station WBAI for that report. And I think that report, in addition to what we heard from Camila in Ecuador, Teresa, where's Bianca, covering the aid flotilla to Gaza, Eileen on elections, and Kirsten Barnes with our affiliate 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power, but truth as power. You do not have to be a billionaire to own a media outlet. 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Thank you so much for tuning in to the Pacifica Evening News. I'm Lauren Schmidt.

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1: Hey, welcome back. On the line with us, our old buddy Judd Legum, the founder and author of Popular.info, Popular Information. He's a lawyer, a journalist. Judd Legum, J-U-D-D-L-E-G-U-M on Blue Sky and Popular.info for his Substack newsletter, which is just absolutely spectacular and free. So if you haven't signed up, get over there and check it out. Judd, welcome back to the program. I was blown away by this piece that you did. It's actually been a week or so ago since you wrote it, but ICE has not paid for medical care for detainees for 7 months, and people are dying. I mean, what the hell is going on here?
2: Yeah, this is a story that I've been tracking since the fall. Sort of an unusual quirk is the way that it used to work is that, you know, when you have someone who's under ICE detention, they're entitled, obviously, to get some medical care. If they've got some health issue, they've got to get care from the facility. There's some doctors there, but, of course, you may need to go outside. You may need to go to a hospital. You may need to get dialysis. You may need to get something else. And it was the VA, the Veterans Administration, who took care of reimbursing for those expenses, not actually doing the costs, not actually shouldering the costs, but just processing the costs. And they were actually even reimbursed for that task by ICE. But anyway, this became controversial on the right. The idea was, you know, it's these undocumented immigrants taking away money from our veterans. And then on October 1st, after doing this for years and years and years, the Veteran Administration just cut it off. Just said, we're not processing this anymore. There was a notice that was put up on the website saying, if you're a third-party provider, just hold all of your claims. We're going to get something new set up. So anyway, it has now been many months, of course, since October 2025. And what I talk about in my piece is now that these third-party providers are not getting paid, what we've seen is a very significant increase in the number of people dying in these facilities. And many of them, many people are reporting not getting the care that they need.
1: This is truly shocking. I mean, it's... These are people who have not been even charged with a crime. I mean, being here without documentation is a civil offense, not a criminal offense. So they literally have not been charged with a crime. They don't have access to, you know, the legal system as the Constitution requires. They're being held. The whole thing is just obscene. And then to compound that, we're denying them medical care. Did your report, I mean, it's been a couple of weeks or a while, you can tell me, how since your report came out, did it produce any response? Has there been any change in ICE's behavior of any Democratic politicians, or for that matter, Republican politicians? I mean, we're talking human beings here. Done anything about this?
2: At the beginning of the year in January, I know that there was a few senators citing some of my earlier reporting and other issues about the conditions in these facilities who were asking questions of ICE. I don't believe there's been any response. There hasn't been much movement as far as getting access to this third-party care back online. The Veterans Administration actually did announce that they would now, here we are in May of 2026, start processing the claims that hadn't yet been paid as of October 1st, 2025, but only for care that took place before then.
1: So we're running 6 months behind or more.
2: And the issue is we still don't have the situation resolved. I have not heard from ICE, despite reaching out to them several times about this. I have begun to hear, just since I produced this last report, which I think was about 10 days ago, from attorneys who are representing individuals in detention. These are all folks that I hadn't heard about, hadn't learned about prior to the report, who also say they're not getting the care that they need and are looking for more information about this because they are thinking about filing suit or trying to take some sort of legal action to get the care that they need.
1: Yeah, remarkable. Absolutely remarkable. Well, stay on it, Judd, and keep us up to date, please, about this. One of the things that I really love about your newsletter, Popular.info, is the breadth of the stories that you cover. I saw your most recent piece about the gold-plated Trump phones, which is kind of all over the news right now. But what are the stories that you think are most important right now that you've been covering at popular.info that you want our listeners and viewers to know about?
2: Well, there's a piece I published this morning that I thought was pretty interesting. As we know, as I'm sure a lot of your listeners know, one of the big industries or a couple of the big industries that are just sucking in all this money are both these online sports books that you really can't escape from. If you're watching sports on TV, and also more recently, these prediction markets. What I wrote about this morning was that there's this whole network of local news outlets, prominent news outlets like the Cleveland Plain Dealer or the Star Journal in New Jersey. And there's about 11 of them in this network. They reach millions of people. And what they've been doing is very quietly publishing thousands of articles. I've collected 17,000 URLs of these kind of articles since 2022. And although these are very respected outlets, many of which have won Pulitzer Prizes over the years, all these articles do is promote promo codes for sports books or promo codes for Kalshi and Polymarket, these prediction markets. And it appears to be an elaborate scheme to really leverage the search engine credibility that these publications have gained over, many years of producing real journalism, so that when people are searching for those codes, they end up going to these sites, and then this company that owns the sites called Advanced Local gets a cut of those referral fees. So it really shows you how this is kind of – these industries have really started to infect so many – institutions that people.
1: So let me understand this. So tell me if my understanding of this is correct.
2: Yeah.
1: I own a newspaper, and I want more people in their Google searches or whatever, where they're looking for any particular news item, but in particular, if they're looking for a coupon code that will give them what, a discount or some kind of an advantage on
2: it? Yeah, like a bonus. If it's for these sports bucks, it's like a bonus bet.
1: Yeah, you get an extra 25 bucks when you make your bet or whatever.
2: Exactly.
1: Okay.
2: Yeah.
1: So I'm looking for one of those codes. I search for the code, and it takes me to one of these newspaper sites. The newspaper gets the benefit of the added inbound traffic. The sports book or the betting site gets the benefit of somebody getting a coupon and therefore being incentivized to use their product. The broker who places these, we used to call them infomercials or advertorials, but those are typically far more explicit, gets a piece of the action. So everybody kind of wins in this thing except for the fact that this isn't news. Am I understanding this correctly?
2: Pretty much, but what's happening is it's actually the news sites themselves, or at least this conglomerate that owns these news sites, that's collecting the referral fee from, whether it's DraftKings or Kalshi, they're producing this content.
1: Right.
2: When somebody goes to their website and signs up, there's a referral fee.
1: In radio and television, which of course are regulated by the FCC, if I had an advertiser, for example, if somebody came to me and so, well, for example, if Judd Legum came to me and said, "Hey, Tom, I'll slip you $500 under the table if you'll have me on and tell people to sign up for my newsletter," if I took that money and did not disclose it to people, I have had advertising. For example, we had a guy who was Dr. Marty, who was selling dog food. He just did a great job on the air answering people's questions about their pets. But I had to say, this guy's an advertiser of ours. He's not paying us to come on the show, but he is one of our advertisers. We do have a financial relationship. You have to disclose that, or I can go to jail or hit, have huge fines. I'm assuming there's no equivalent to that in the newspaper business.
2: Well, they do disclose that they could get a referral fee, but what's interesting about this is they claim that this content, which is really pure promotional content, is journalism, and they claim that the people who are writing it are journalists. Even though the headlines are, Kalshi discount code March 2026. Like, literally, that's what the headlines of all
1: for
2: these
1: the search engine. This is why
2: they're doing it. It's all search engine optimized.
1: Right.
2: They're claiming that these are actually legitimate journalistic articles.
1: Incredible.
2: That was their response. That was their response to my reporting this morning.
1: There's like no part of American business that hasn't been griftized. I mean, there's got to be a word for this, you know, and bleepification is the, you know, the one that they put in the dictionary last year, without the bleep, you know, the S word. But it seems like there's no aspect to American life, American society where, you know, there was a story about how, you know, if you want to use a bicycle machine in a health club, you've got to sign up for a subscription with Peloton, you know, to turn the damn thing on. It's like everything, everywhere you go, it's like somebody's got their hand out or they got some, they figured out some way to turn you into cash.
2: Yeah. And it's especially concerning when it's these media organizations, because these are the people that we're trusting to
1: right.
2: get the information about how these companies and these powerful figures are what they're actually doing.
1: Yeah.
2: And if they're complicit in all this, of course, it puts them in a position where that's very difficult to do.
1: Yeah. This is what I like about publishing on Substack, which is what you and I both do. Your newsletter is popular.info. And that is that, you know, if people want to support you, they can sign up for a paid subscription. They can actually send some money your way. But if they don't, everything else is free. You know, the vast majority of people just take the free stuff. And that's fine. It's like we don't have to scam people. You know, it's just
2: Correct.
1: Anyway.
2: It's not necessary. But, yes, so much of our economy seems to be trending that way.
1: Yeah.
2: And, you know, from the top, because we've got a president now who's
1: exactly.
2: really made his fortune that way and is
1: right.
2: continuing to do that.
1: You got
2: that,
1: a grifter in the White House, so it shouldn't surprise us. Judd Legum, hang on just a second, Judd. We're going to step down here.
0: This is the Tom Hartman Program.
1: The great Judd Legum, the founder and author of Popular.info. Popular information. Popular.info on the web, on the internet. Check it out. It's free. Judd, thanks again. So why are these preachers anointing a strong man? At Trump's taxpayer-funded Rededicate 250 rally on the National Mall, which, by the way, violates the law and the Constitution, noted hustler Franklin Graham called America, quote, morally rotten, completely sick with sin. Probably a reasonable description of Franklin Graham, but according to him, we're sick from transgender people and gay marriage. Not that we're sick because we're building concentration camps. Not that we're sick because Republicans have gutted health care. Not that we're sick and morally rotted because we have a president carpet bombing his way through the Middle East. Then preacher Eric Metaxas, another corrupt so-called Christian, who once compared a Clinton win to Hitler, told the crowd, God spent 2 centuries raising up a great leader to build Trump a $400 million ballroom. Yes, the preacher. God wants the ballroom. A ballroom. Headlined by the Secretary of so-called War, paid for with $100 million of your tax money. These charlatans looked at a corrupt strong man and called him a gift from heaven. They've traded the prophets who spoke truth to kings for a man who jails his critics. That's not faith. That's idolatry with a microphone wrapped in a flag. Meanwhile, why won't Trump drop his Greenland obsession? If you thought Trump forgot about Greenland, think again. The U.S. is deep in quiet talks with Denmark to plant 3 new military bases in southern Greenland. And American negotiators floated making them sovereign U.S. territory, you know, like Guantanamo in Cuba. Not a treaty, not a lease, ownership. This is the same obsession that had Trump threatening tariffs and force against the NATO allies just months ago. And now he's getting much of what he wanted by grinding Denmark down behind closed doors. Greenland's prime minister keeps repeating, we're not for sale. But 57,000 Greenlanders are watching big powers carve up their home for radar stations guarding the North Atlantic and rare earth minerals. When a president treats other nations like a real estate deal, which is absolutely what Trump is doing right now with Greenland. It's like, oh, yeah, hey, look at this. Hey, they got oil. They got rare minerals. They, you know, we could use that. No ally is ever truly safe. It's just, you know, we might as well acknowledge that. Donald Trump is working for Putin. He's doing what Putin wants. He's doing what Russia wants. He's doing what Xi wants in China. Xi wanted us to kill off USAID to make lots more room for his Belt and Road program across the third world. Trump did it. And Elon Musk did it. Putin wanted Trump to kill off the Voice of America so that he wouldn't have to deal with, pro-democracy broadcasts in Russian language. Trump killed it off. Carrie Lake went and did it for him. It's amazing. We have a traitor in the White House selling off our country. And now he's going after Greenland the way that Hitler went after the Sudetenland? Really?
0: You're listening to the Tom Hartman Program.
1: How do we deal with these things? What's on your mind today? I'll pick up your calls right after. Morris in Inglewood, California. Hey, Morris, what's on your mind today?
3: Hey, Tom, remember back in the day when Muhammad Ali and Jesse Jackson got soldiers and hostages released back to the United States? Remember that?
1: Oh, yeah, I do. Yeah. That was a long time ago.
3: Yeah, well, we still living. Now, Iran said that they don't want to negotiate with the president because they don't trust him. They want to negotiate with Obama regarding the reopening of the Strait of Hormuz, okay? And I'm just wondering, do you think Obama would accept that task? And if so, do you think Trump would have him arrested?
1: Did Iran – I must have missed that story, Morris. Did Iran actually say that they were willing to negotiate with Barack Obama?
3: No, they're trolling. They did it through trolling.
1: Oh, I see. And social media. Yeah, okay.
3: Yeah. Do you think that he would accept that task, or do you think Trump would have him arrested first?
1: Great question. I think, I think if it was a serious request from the Trump administration, Obama would rise to it. I mean, the guy's a statesman. On the other hand, I can't imagine the Trump administration ever reaching out to Obama for anything.
3: Exactly. I'm not saying that the Trump would reach out to him. Of course he would not, Thomas. I'm talking about, let's say, if Iran said, look, we want serious negotiations.
1: Well,
3: and
1: then,
3: we don't need to Kushner.
1: If Obama tried to do that, tried to engage in negotiations with Iran, Trump would immediately evoke the, not the Hatch Act, what's the one that says it's against the law for private individuals to engage in foreign policy? The one that Jared Kushner's breaking every day.
3: Absolutely. Absolutely, yeah. Thomas. Yeah. Yeah. Anyway, I'm talking about reopening the Strait of Hormuz, and if something like that came
1: up, Logan
3: the Democrats would really, they could really do something with that. They could put the Republicans on blast around the world, and it's just something to think about. It's a crazy idea,
1: yeah.
3: But we're living in crazy times too, Tom.
1: There you go.
3: Okay, I'll give it to you.
1: Thanks, Morris. Good talking to you. Georgia in Redondo Beach, California. Hey, Georgia. Thanks for listening to KPFK. What's up?
4: Hey. Oh, you're welcome. Thank you, Tom. Hey, so, okay. I was watching women's college softball and on ESPN, and there was a crawler at the bottom, and it said, NHL, the Professional Hockey League, Golden Knights team had their second-round draft pick taken away because they closed their locker room to the media, and the owner got fined $100,000 for closing the locker room to the media. And I was like, I've never heard of that before. I'm a huge sports fan.
1: Mm-hmm.
4: Tash Patel is a hockey fan. Tash Patel lives in Las Vegas. These are the Las Vegas Golden Knights playing hockey, and I just won a playoff game. I wonder if they closed the room so he could go in and drink with them, but there would be no video to smear him after.
1: I'll bet you're right, Georgia. I'll bet you're right.
4: What do you think? It's my own idea.
1: I think you're, because hockey is his favorite sport. And, for reasons unknown to me, but whatever. And he does live in Vegas. So the owner of the team is paying $100,000 for the privilege of letting Cash Patel get drunk with his players.
4: And losing their second round draft pick.
1: Oh, geez. Yeah. Yeah. That's which is actually a much bigger deal than the $100,000.
4: Wow. Absolutely.
1: Yeah. Georgia, thanks for that. I think you're onto something. I think you're onto something. You should, print it as a speculative question, over on Daily Kos or Democratic Underground or, one of those, or Blue Sky, and see what kind of response you get.
4: Oh, maybe, I'm a Daily Kos member. Yeah.
1: Maybe some people will jump in with, additional information that could strengthen your argument. Thanks, Georgia. I got to run. Good talking to you. Thank you. So is Donald Trump's Iran war eating your paycheck? I mean, the numbers are in and they're brutal. Inflation jumped to 3.8% in April, the highest rate since way back in 2023. The Bureau of Labor Statistics reported this morning that prices rose 0.6% in just 1 month. Energy costs shot up another 3.8%, with gas now averaging $4.50 a gallon. And for the first time in 3 years, workers' wages weren't keeping up with prices. Real hourly wages actually fell. Heather Long at Navy Federal Credit Union said it plainly, quote, "Inflation is the key drag on the U.S. economy now," end of quote. I mean, beef alone jumped 2.7% in a single month. Apparel, airline fares surging on top of Trump's tariffs and his war in Iran. Trump's war with Iran is hammering every working family at the pump and the grocery store, while Wall Street keeps hitting record highs and the billionaire class keeps cashing in. I mean, this is, we are seeing it writ large. This is what oligarchy looks like when the oligarchs take over the country, and say, no, you know, we don't want to pay any more taxes. I mean, I probably pay more taxes in a week than Jeff Bezos does in a year, at least income taxes. Well, who knows? But in any case, it's, I mean, this is what it looks like. We are watching oligarchy in real time dominate America. We've got a billionaire in the White House, 13 billionaires in his cabinet, billionaires traveling with him to China to negotiate things that will, what, work best for billionaires. Do they give a damn about democracy? I don't think so. Meanwhile, is Donald Trump going to jail journalists for telling the truth? Donald Trump personally pushed his Justice Department to subpoena reporters covering the Iran war. He handed Acting Attorney General Todd Blanch a stack of news articles with a sticky note on top. Written in a Sharpie was a single word, treason. Donald Trump was claiming that a reporter writing about his war in Iran was treason. Within weeks, the Wall Street Journal received a grand jury subpoena demanding reporters' records tied to a February article about Pentagon warnings to Trump before he launched the war. And the Journal isn't the only outlet hit. Multiple newsrooms are being targeted. A spokesman for Dow Jones called it an attack on constitutionally protected news gathering, which is exactly what it is. We now have a president using federal prosecutors paid with our tax dollars to hunt down journalists in defiance of the First Amendment, to hunt down journalists who told us, Americans, the truth about how Trump dragged us into this war and was warned by the Pentagon that if he did this, they would shut down the Strait of Hormuz. The First Amendment doesn't have a Trump exception. And a free press is the last firewall between democracy and dictatorship. And, you know, the billionaires are going, are coming for it. Look at, you know, what just happened. This Nepo baby, David Ellison, the son of Larry Ellison, one of the richest guys in the world, buys CBS, installs right-wing hack Barry Weiss. And, you know, she's acting on behalf of the billionaire class. It's just pure and simple. And now they're cheerleading for the war and interviewing Netanyahu and having, you know, this whole interview with Netanyahu and everything else. It's like the billionaire class in America does not want us to have a free press, or at least many in the billionaire class. I realize I shouldn't generalize. Tom Steyer's out there trying to prove that there are some good billionaires, and maybe he will. J.D. Pritzker, a good billionaire, although he, you know, inherited his money. You know, that's cool. But this oligarchy that has developed in this country is so dangerous, because oligarchy is almost always a temporary system of government. Oligarchy produces outrage, and then the government responds to that outrage typically in one of two ways. Either it crushes dissent, which is what happened in Russia, or it reforms and goes back to being a democracy, which I believe, I hope, is what's happening in Hungary right now. So what's going to happen here in America? Stay tuned. David in Seattle. Hey, David, what's on your mind today?
5: Yeah, what's on my mind is ranked choice voting. Mm-hmm. And the education, and it would discount the redistricting and purging of votes if you had ranked choice voting. Now, we only have 6 months to educate people about this, and that's a civic matter. civics class is what I want to talk about. I wanted to ask you and all of the people that have talk shows across the country and the audience to have a class of civic class like you talk about all the time, because there's a big chunk of people that don't know the basic things about civics.
1: Yeah, about half of Americans can't name the three branches of government. I agree with you, David.
5: Right.
1: I in many ways think of this program as a civics class.
5: I'm talking about specific things like in the preamble of the Constitution, yeah. The life, liberty, and pursuit of happiness. A lot of people don't know what the founding fathers meant by that, mm-hmm. or what they mean, what we want to have.
1: Yeah.
5: And so ranked choice voting and those three things are the things that I want to really concentrate on. And we only have 6 months to do this.
1: It's going to take more than 6 months to accomplish any of that. Ranked choice voting, the Green Party started promoting this effectively back 20 or more years ago. I mean, you've got more than 300 cities, towns, and counties now, one state. That use ranked choice voting in the United States. Portland just started it with our last election cycle.
5: Do you realize that ranked choice voting would counteract this redistricting and purging of votes?
1: It would have an impact, certainly.
5: Yeah.
1: Yeah. It's not going
5: to
1: change the demographics of individual communities. I think that, what the main thing that ranked choice voting does is it breaks the duopoly. It breaks the stranglehold that two parties have over the political system, which is the result of first-past-the-post, winner-take-all elections. We're one of only seven countries, democracies in the world, that still have these, all of them democracies that started before the American Civil War. Because I think it was 1861 that John Stuart Mill published wasn't On Liberty. That was his most famous book. He published another book in which he laid out how ranked choice voting, how a parliamentary system would work. And pretty much every other democracy since then has adopted a parliamentary democracy rather than a first-past-the-post, winner-take-all kind of democracy. And thus they have multiple political parties, and you form coalitions. I would love to see that in America, but it would require a constitutional amendment. But ranked choice voting gets us halfway there. You're absolutely right. David, thank you for the call. Thanks for pointing it all out. Bob in Raisin, Texas. Hey, Bob, what's on your mind today?
6: Howdy, Tom and smart listeners. Hope everybody's doing good out there today.
1: So far,
6: better
1: so good.
6: On your cold, hopefully.
1: Yeah, my cold is getting better.
6: Yeah. All right. Yeah, vitamin C always helps me too.
1: Yep.
6: But get some good sunshine and keep the breathing going good. Yeah, my topic today, Tom, is sort of like what I'm finding in this discussion of the violent rhetoric and stuff being used by right wing versus left wing, essentially to foment the violence and actions and such from social media. It's amazing to me that actually it looks like they're actually trying to rewrite history and take away the facts that were found in certain cases where hate crimes were found. In this particular case I'm talking about here, we had a mosque burning in Victoria, Texas, which is nearby, back in 2017. And Mark Vincent Perez, Mark with a Q, Perez with a Z, was convicted of a hate crime for burning down the Victoria Islamic Center in Texas, January 28, 2017. And he was sentenced to nearly 25 years in prison. His actions were motivated by hatred toward Muslims, and he was found guilty of multiple charges, including use of a fire to commit a federal felony. That's sort of the overview and the AI findings on it definitely shows that he was involved in Facebook.
1: I get all that, but what's your point, Bob?
6: The point is that what I remember seeing in the local paper is a little bit different, though. I remember him actually being saying, and by a friend of his, in the social media post they found when they were prosecuting him, that he finally started the fire at the mosque to send the Muslims packing. As ordered by Trump, and the part that said in the paper were ordered by Trump. He says, he said to send them packing. That was, that has been removed and is no longer in any search engines in, or articles that I can find. I can go back maybe to Victoria Advocate paper.
1: Yeah, nobody wants to piss off Trump, I guess, in the media, right?
6: Yeah, I mean, no, we've had worse since then. We've had January 6th, right?
1: Mm-hmm.
6: And denying that, you know, that, well, it's just a peaceful excursion through the Capitol there, right?
1: Well, they're trying to rewrite that history.
6: This is the case where here I'm specifically finding, you know, motivations and evidence Perez's actions were fueled by anti-Muslim sentiments. He had a team called 16-6 or something.
1: Yeah.
6: Facts here. He commonly used anti-Muslim slurs at work, such as stand-ins.
1: No, I got it. Bob, your phone is starting to break up now, but your point was made and well made. I don't know how it got there or why that's happening, but, you know, this is the kind of crap that... that happens in an oligarchy, when, particularly when your media gets taken over by right-wing billionaires, or you've got a government that threatens and intimidates reporters and news outlets, which is what's, I mean, this is literally what's happening right now in the United States. This happened in Russia in the early 2000s, and it led them to where they are right now, and it's happening here. It's a worldwide problem. But it's particularly ours. We'll be right back.
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1: Defending America from the weapons of mass deception. I'll be right back with your calls. Has Fox so-called news finally outdone North Korean state television? And finally, the comedy portion of our program. Fox host Maria Bartiromo opened her Sunday show by crowning herself one of the nation's, and this is a verbatim quote from what she said of herself, that she was one of the nation's, quote, leading critical journalists. Critical journalism, she explained, means the Russian investigation was fake. Biden's mind was a Democratic plot. One reporter watched and said, move over, North Korean state TV. Another said, she's basically reading cue drops on the air now. But here's the joke that isn't funny. State television always thinks it's the brave truth teller. You know, the anchor in Pyongyang probably believes it too. And when the propagandist starts pinning medals on herself for courage, you're not watching news anymore. You're watching the regime applaud its own echo. Laugh if you want, but the midterms are coming. And ask yourself, who owns the megaphone? It looks like a couple of Australian billionaires. But that's where we're at, and that's where we're going. The Australian billionaires, the Ellisons, the American billionaires, well, the Nepo baby, David Ellison, you know, buying up the TV networks. Oh, boy, isn't it nice having a billionaire daddy? Because we can't have these progressive messages on the air. Oh, my God. Which is why it's so important to please support independent media, like however you're hearing or watching this program.
0: You're listening to Tom Hartman.
1: Don in Chicago. Hey, Don, what's up?
7: Yeah, Tom. First off, I want to say that we all have fallen short. We all are sinners. Jesus said to repent. And I advise all your listeners to read the Bible from Genesis to Revelation, and you know what the Father and Jesus, what he wants you to do and what he don't want you to do. Okay, I'm not evangelicals. Evangelicals is the modern day Pharisees, Sadducees, and scribes. They are the ones that knew who Jesus was, but the money and the power what the Romans was giving them, that's why they did, and that's what the evangelical preachers preachers is today. I got three other quick points. I remember one time a guy called in the Rush Limbaugh show, and he, you know how they screen or whatever. So when he got on the air, Rush started talking about Hillary Clinton. Blah, blah, blah, blah, blah, blah. So the guy said, Rush, listen, man, I don't want to hear about Hillary Clinton. I want to hear about my Social Security and my Medicare. The second point is, if you remember when George Bush and Dick Cheney went attacked Iraq, okay, the French said they wasn't going in with them because it was a legal war. All the followers, you know what they did? They said, we going to start boycotting all these restaurants that sell French fries.
8: My third thing is
7: when that pandemic with COVID came, all the people on Fox News, Trump and all them, they was talking about it was a hoax, right? Mm-hmm. We know all the people that died that didn't get the vaccination or whatever, but Trump and the people from Fox News, they all got vaccinations or whatever. And they said Trump was at a rally, and he had told his listeners that, I mean his followers, that he had got the vaccination, and they booed him. One other quick thing, that healthcare, what Obama passed, Mitt Romney started that first. Obama got it from him.
8: Yeah, he did it in Massachusetts, called Romney Care, and he did it thinking that he would run for president on it, and he tried to. It didn't work out all that well. Don, excellent points all. Thank you. John in Kansas City, Missouri. Hey, John, what's on your mind today?
9: What's on my mind is the new prime minister of Hungary, Peter Magyar.
8: Yeah, Magyar is how it's pronounced. Yeah.
9: Thank you. And I look at what he's doing right now to overturn the state-run media that Orban has set up for his during his time in office, and also what he taught Trump, because what Viktor Orban was teaching Trump is what we see in Project 2025 today. He's using the same playbook as Orban with this state-run media, attack academia, attack the justice system, attack his political opponents. Yep. And I've been following everything that's going on in Hungary recently because I'm looking at his plans, and even found out his statement that Magyar put out on how he plans to free the press in Hungary and ban, get rid of these of the press.

0: media that we have here, i.e. Fox News, Newsmax, CBS, and all these people who paid homage to Trump,
1: yep,
0: you know, to get favor.
1: I agree. This should be the foundation of, you know, Project 2028, you know, or Project 2029, exactly. I guess.
0: Exactly. So I definitely that I really want to follow to see how this turns out, because look at what has happened since he has taken over. Hungary has given back Ukraine the money that was stolen by Orban. They're opening up relations for everything that Orban was blocking during his term. I think this is really going to affect the Russia-Ukraine war, because even Europe is the EU has opened up the funds that they need to defend themselves. Yep. All this within 2 weeks.
1: Yep.
0: All this within 2 weeks. So I would love when you have your gentleman on, your war correspondent from Ukraine, because he's more closer than I am, to see what's going on there in this 2 weeks since Orban was defeated. Mm. I think, to me, this is the, if this person pans out, Mr. Magar, if he pans out, this, like you said, should be what we use, you know, to push back on what we have experienced under the Trump administrations with, from everything from late night comedians. I'm really pissed off at the legacy media for those that capitulated and paid his lawsuits.
1: Yeah.
0: I think they should be broken up. CBS and all these big mergers that they paid money to Trump to get these mergers, the first thing I would do was break every
1: once
0: last
1: CNN
0: one.
1: Once CNN goes through, once this final deal goes through, this Nepo baby, David Ellison, you know, born with a silver spoon in his mouth, will own TikTok, CBS, CNN, HBO, Discovery Channel, Black Entertainment Network, Cartoon Network, Comedy Central, DC Studios, Fandango, Miramax, MTV, Nickelodeon, Paramount, Pluto TV, Showtime, TBS, The CW, TNT, Warner Brothers, and more. I mean, that's oligarchy.
0: Exactly.
1: That's
0: and you know something, and that's right. To me, that's frightening. And that's what Orban set up for 16 years.
1: Yeah.
0: He paid off, or, you know, gave his favors to the, you know, to the media. They're those that will push his policies.
1: Yep.
0: So,
1: yeah, I've been talking about it for a decade.
0: I look forward to hearing him.
1: Yeah. Yeah, I was in Hungary the summer that Orban gave his first speech that brought him to power. It was the summer that the East German wall came down. It was an amazing time. John, I got to run, but thank you. Your analysis is 100% accurate and spot on, and thank you so much for doing so. Thank you. We'll be right back. What happens if they win? And it's a pretty straightforward question. I mean, you know, Trump was in China last week, kissing the butt of President Xi, telling him what a great leader he is. Xi sat silently and didn't respond. Of course, you know, Trump, being an insecure 10-year-old emotionally, figured, well, I'll say something nice about President Xi, and he'll say something nice about me, and that will get repeated in the media, and it'll be a great clip for Fox News, and you know, it'll tell everybody that they should really love me. And Xi didn't take the bait. He didn't do it. But Trump did say something that was truly shocking. And this was on the plane on the way home. He was talking to reporters. And one of them asked about Taiwan, which is formally called, you know, ROC, the Republic of China. Although we don't call it China. It's part of the deal that we cut in, I think it was 1979, when we updated our 1955 treaty with Taiwan. And Trump has been withholding two shipments, an $11 billion shipment and a $14 billion shipment, a total of $25 billion worth of weapons that Taiwan has bought from U.S. defense contractors. But all those, you know, any U.S. defense contractor sales have to go through the executive branch. They have to be approved by the president. Now, this has already been approved by Congress. But, you know, Trump controls the Pentagon, and the Pentagon controls the ability of these defense contractors to sell things overseas. And Trump is withholding and has been withholding for a

0: year now withholding this military aid to Taiwan. And when he was asked about that by a reporter, he said that he intends to use military aid to Taiwan as a bargaining chip. In other words, it's something that he could withdraw. It's something he can trade away in exchange for something that presumably he or his sons or his daughter and son-in-law or other grifters associated with Trump want. We don't know what that might be. But basically, you know, he just stabbed our ally in the back. The president of Taiwan came out over the weekend and she's basically screaming, you know, holy cow, you know, this is wrong. You shouldn't be doing this. But there's a bigger picture here. And the bigger picture here is that this country was founded in a radical idea for its time. It was something that had not been tried in several thousand years. 3,000 years ago, you had a form of democracy. Now, they still held slaves. It was a very kind of exclusive form of democracy. And the polis, the deciding body, was selected by what's called sortition, what you and I might call basically like jury duty. You know, luck of the draw, 6,001 people who ran ancient Greece. And that democracy ended with the Thucydides trap, which President Xi referenced. I won't go down that rabbit hole. But and then 1,000 years later, you had the Republic of Rome, which was briefly a democracy and then was taken over by, you know, a series of Caesars who basically made themselves, you know, kings for life. But anyhow, we decided to try this again. And in large part, and I lay this out in my book, The Hidden History of American Democracy, which I think is one of the best books I've written. I think you'll find it absolutely astonishing and fascinating. It's a book about how Ben Franklin and Thomas Jefferson and John Adams were friends with Native Americans, negotiated with Native Americans, knew Native Americans, use their iconography, particularly Ben Franklin, in America, and borrowed from the Native Americans, particularly the Iroquois Confederacy, but also others, borrowed the concepts of democracy as we understand them today. So, you know, they looked back on ancient Greece and Rome, but mostly they got this stuff from the Native Americans. And ever since then, that was 250 years ago, ever since then, the North Star, the Pole Star, the thing around which everything we do revolves has been democracy. This whole idea that we are a democratic republic. We fought the Revolutionary War to establish democracy in the United States. Now, clearly, it was imperfect. You know, like the Roman and Greek democracies, we still held people in slavery. Women were not allowed to vote, just like in Greece and Rome. But it was a start. And then we fought against, and then there was this rise of tyrannical oligarchs in the South that called itself the Confederacy. And they wanted to end democracy in America. We fought to preserve democracy in the Civil War, and we did, and we improved it. We ended slavery. And then 80 years after that, we fought World War II to protect democracy in Europe and in Asia, and we improved democracy here, too, in the years after World War II. Immediately before, 20 years before, women got the vote in the United States. And, you know, and gradually we've expanded our democracy until, of course, Trump. So democracy has always been this core thing. But now we have a president who holds democracy and democratic nations around the world in disdain. I mean, he openly ridicules our democratic allies, and he openly sucks up to and kisses the asses of wealthy, powerful, brutal dictators like Xi and Putin. He gutted USAID, much to the delight of President Xi. He killed off Voice of America, much to the delight of Vladimir Putin. He even tried to overthrow his own democracy on January 6th, and frankly, will probably try again. his racist, homophobic, and what he refers to as poorly educated followers are fine with that. They're not big fans of democracy either. And you've got the entire Republican Party now following Trump and embracing Putin and saying screw you to other democracies and NATO. So what would happen if these guys win? If America just says, okay, that's it. We're no longer going to be allied with NATO. We're no longer going to be allied with Western Europe and Taiwan and South Korea and Japan and Australia. Instead, we're going to ally ourselves. We're either going to stand alone in the world, you know, America first, America alone, or we're going to ally ourselves with Russia. Trump just yesterday extended the exceptions to Russian sanctions so that Russian ships can continue to carry oil. In fact, one just went through the Straits of Hormuz the day before yesterday. So what would happen? Well, we would end up with a world where democracy was even weaker than it is now. Only a minority of countries in the world are democratic. Where labor is powerless. Where the press is controlled. Where religion has been weaponized, where elections are managed, where fear keeps people obedient, and where billionaires rule without accountability, which is why you have about 150 billionaire families who are openly supporting Trump. That's the oligarch's endgame. It's why they bought off Sinema and Manchin and Jared Golden and John Fetterman. It's why they're inserting themselves in elections across the nation. It's why the billionaire oligarchs are buying our media. It's why Republicans in Congress keep sending more and more money to ICE. Not to make America great. Not for patriotism. Not for Christianity. Not for freedom. For power. Raw power. For a small handful of morbidly rich men enforced by propaganda, corruption, and violence. Violence committed by the state, like, you know, going after James Comey, soon to be directed against you and me. As well as the violence that the J6ers are willing to provide that Trump is trying to prepay for with his $1.7 billion just in time for this fall's election. Roughly every 80 years, it seems, we have to have this battle to preserve democracy. 1770s, 1860s, 1940s. We're 80 years out now from the end of World War II. And here we are again. Now it's our turn to stand and defend democracy. Yours and mine. It's our turn. Are we up to it? I think so. What say you? Dave in Federal Way, Washington. Hey, Dave, what's up?
1: On your question about the transnational oligarchs, if they win, look, I've been thinking about this for a while. It's not dissimilar from a pandemic, but this pandemic will infect and afflict every part of the earth, and maybe even a little bit beyond, ironically, thanks to technology.
0: Explain.
1: Let me explain it this way. Look, Monica Witt, she was an Air Force analyst analyzing Iran, right? Now she's missing and is wanted by the Justice Department for being a spy for Iran. Then there's Eileen Wang. Eileen Wang, mayor of Arcadia, California, also admitted to being a spy for China. Now this isn't, you're like, big deal, Dave. There's all kinds, there's been spies all throughout history. Yes. The problem is we have about 70 million voters for Trump they've never heard of the Mueller report. They, at least that's what they claim. They believe Eileen Wang, they know that one backwards and forwards, right?
0: Right.
1: They forget that she was originally a Republican. It's not they forget, it doesn't even register with them. It's like a self-reinforcing delusion. And the thing is, here's another thing that I worry about. There's another host on here she said some things that really shocked me the other day. She's really internalized a lot of this stuff, you know, and she's also a victim of racism. Me and you are white guys, Tom. We can blend in. We can adapt. I guess she cannot, and she's internalized a lot of this. And look, we can't, the antibodies are the Democratic Party. But we cannot go to the streets. She keeps saying, you know, we need to have some big revolution in the streets. They've already fixed that. People will get fired. And if you're like, well, wait a minute, there's people that go to the No Kings. Those aren't heroes. Those are superheroes, okay? Those are superheroes. Most of us cannot be that. We will get fired. And then there's also something I warned you about, and you know about it. I call it the Osama bin Randy effect. When she said early on, Randy Rhodes said that, wait a minute, we don't know if Osama bin Laden's guilty of this stuff. it wasn't conservatives that called up and lambasted her. It was liberals, you know, loyal, good callers, called up and called her Osama bin Randy and lambasted her. Why? Because, you know, even though she was saying something that was just honest and true, it may not be Osama bin Laden, right? But here's the thing is this is why it is like a pandemic. And I think the patient zero was the Russian people in 2015 with the execution of Boris Nemtsov. Boris Nemtsov lost faith. He was a career politician in Russia. He lost faith in the system when Vladimir Putin and Dmitry Medvedev had a secret meeting in a hotel and came out bosom buddies. They were political rivals, but they were bosom buddies. That's why I use this term, Fettermanized. Trump and MAGA are going to start Fettermanizing these Democrats because the Democrats are going to look at, all right, in green zones. I already called Trump's ballroom, I call it the green room of fragility.
0: Yeah.
1: I mean,
0: we just saw this. I mean, there was 43, I think, Democrats who voted with Trump on the war powers thing. Marie Glusenkamp Perez was one of them, just north of us. If I'm remembering the legislation correctly, it was a major, major piece. Dave, I got to run, but thanks for the call.

0: Tom in Pittsburgh, Pennsylvania. Hey, Tom, what's up?
1: Let me start out by saying you're a national treasure. I've been following you and listening to you, and I get your reports all the time since the beginning. You've been around for 25 years, bud. But anyway, the one thing that I think you're barking up the wrong tree, you keep talking about the morbidly rich, okay? The morbidly rich, that is just a symptom of the morbidly stupid who allow the morbidly rich to manipulate them. I'm telling you right now, Tom, I'm about your age. Okay, I've been around a long time. Yeah. I'm retired now, and I've worked with these people. It's hard to have an intelligent conversation with them. It is sad. It is sad. But all I can say is, why do we allow, not me or you, but why does the populace allow the morbidly rich to take advantage of them and to manipulate them, including Fox News propaganda? Because they're morbidly stupid. That's why. And I know it's insulting to say that. And the media, general media, won't want to say it because they're going to insult their viewers, whatever. But that, my friend, is
0: I think that's probably true for a small percentage of Republican voters, Tom. Not an inconsequential, maybe 20-30%. But I think the larger issue is the one that you identified with the Murdoch billionaire family. You know, the morbidly, the propagandists.
1: Why are they susceptible to that? Why are they susceptible?
0: Well, because they're human beings.
1: Being brainwashed.
0: We're all vulnerable to that. And Roger Ailes really was a genius. I mean, he figured out how to use tribalism to build a following for a news
1: network. You know what he figured out, Tom? He figured out how to monetize and weaponize stupidity.
0: And hate. I'll go along with that, Tom. Nice to hear from you. Thank you for the call. And thank you for being with us today. We'll be back tomorrow, same time, same place. In the meantime, don't forget, democracy is not a spectator sport. It requires all of us, and that includes you. So get out there, get active, tag. You're it. We got a lot of work to do between now and November. And after that, have a great afternoon. Be good to yourself and the folks around you. Stay safe. I will catch up with you tomorrow.

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It is 10 p.m. coming up next, Attitude with Arnie Arneson.

0: Hi, this is Arnie Arneson, and this is the Monday edition of The Attitude with Arnie Arneson and producers Dave Scott and Stephanie Collins. You know what we call Monday? We call Monday Rethink the Week. You know when we tape it? Friday morning. So couple of opening thoughts. I actually covered this story a couple of months ago, but I saw a picture and I was like, oh, I'm over the moon. France is mandating solar panels on every large commercial car park in the country, turning millions of square meters of idle asphalt into one of Europe's most productive clean energy assets. And then the picture I saw on Blue Sky was a picture of these solar panels shooting up on all the supermarket car parks. Oh my God. It's just, it was like so cool because again, it provides shade. It gives you energy. It's just like, it's such a win-win, especially as we're looking at the increasing heat from the climate crisis. And then I saw an article at Forbes, and I'm going to recommend to folks that are running for office that they actually run on the way it was framed in this story at Forbes. Ready for this? Millions of Americans are starting their workday with a financial gut punch as spiking fuel prices inflict pain at the gas pump. Ordinary commutes are turning into budget-breaking expenses, especially for workers who have little choice but to drive. The growing financial strain is quietly reshaping how Americans think about work, where they live, and whether their jobs are still worth the commute. Crushing already stretched household budgets, commuters are resorting to desperate steps to fill their tanks, like pawning personal belongings for quick cash to fill their tanks, get to work, and keep their jobs. And I love the subtitle. Listen to the subtitle. The Hidden Pay Cut. The hidden pay. I mean, it is a perfect way of framing this because that's exactly what it is. And part of me, and they were talking about the psychology of this and the finances of this and what it means about your relationship with your employer. And it ends this way. One thing is clear. When the cost of simply getting to work keeps climbing, the modern commute stops being an inconvenience and starts becoming an economic crisis. And I'm just going to share really quickly with you guys that I had to buy this house from my aunt, all right? And I bought a house, and one of the things I was concerned about is my aunt was dying and my husband was dying. So that meant that I knew I needed to spend a lot of time at home taking care of them. But I also knew that I needed to be close to a hospital. I needed to be close to shopping. I could not spend a lot of time in the car. Frankly, I wanted to make sure that everything I had was walkable. And guess what, everyone? I am. I can walk to everything. I can walk to the hospital. I can walk to the bus station. I can walk shopping. And I figured that as I get older, I can put my car up on cement blocks and never need it again. I look at that decision made in 2009, and I will tell you right now, I've never been so grateful because so many of the people that are living with me, that are going to the law school or doing whatever, part of the reason why they live with me is not only is it an affordable option, they don't need a car either. All right. So this story just completely resonated with me. All right. It's our Rethink the Week. Here are our talkers. Stephen Pimpare is a professor of public policy and director of the Master's in Public Policy program at Vermont Long Graduate School. He's the author of 4 books, numerous articles, and is the host of the New Books Network's Public Policy Channel. Welcome back, Stephen.
1: Thank you, Arnie.
0: Aaron Rosenthal, I needed to go to Minnesota, is the research director with North Star Policy Action, a think tank dedicated to improving the lives of working Minnesotans. In this role, he leads the organization's research efforts on issues ranging from building clean energy, well, there you go, to wage theft. Oh, I touched on both in so many ways, Aaron. I must have been channeling you. Welcome back to the program, Aaron.
2: Great to be here, Arnie.
0: And Fino Mente, the award-winning Jamie Rowan, is a professor of legal studies at the University of Massachusetts Amherst. She is the founding director of UMass's Center for Justice, Law, and Society. Her work focuses on both domestic and international criminal law. Her new book that just came out, Worthy of Justice, The Politics of Veterans Treatment Courts in Practice, was published by Stanford University in December of 2025 and was recognized by, what was it, the Association of Political Science Professors?
3: American Political Science Association.
0: Okay. Congratulations. And it is in so many ways so important. And finalmente, Lincoln Mitchell teaches political science and public policy at Columbia University. He is the author of 9 books and his writings have appeared at CNN, Reuters, the New York Times, NBC, the San Francisco Examiner, and numerous other media platforms. For more of Lincoln's work, you can subscribe to his Substack, Kibitzing with Lincoln. And what we love about Lincoln is that he covers both coasts. So if we want to know what's happening in California, we go to Lincoln. If we want to know what's happening in New York, we go to Lincoln. Frankly, if we want to know what's happening in Europe, we go to Lincoln. Lincoln. Anyway, thank you so much for being here, Mr. Mitchell.
1: I thought what you all loved about me was my relentless optimism.
0: Oh, yeah, that too. Speaking of California.
2: And your keen fashion sense. Like
0: and your, yeah, of course. Actually, I'm going to do California and Minnesota.
1: This is radio, though, so not everyone really gets experience.
0: Right. We can imagine it.
2: You can hear
0: it. They said that the candidates faced off on affordability in the final California gubernatorial debate. So I will be honest with you. I haven't been focusing on California, like, at all. I apologize for that. But who gets elected as the governor of California is very important. And it's not just that it's important to the country, it's important to the world. Because California is the sixth largest economy in the world. So therefore, what happens in California does impact the rest of the country, let alone the world. Plus, you know, assuming there may be change in Washington, God help us, California also is a driver of change, all right? So I guess, Lincoln, I'm just going to ask you, give me a sense of what is happening politically in California, given that this was the last debate.
1: Well, again, we have to start with a very strange electoral system they have in California where there is a nonpartisan election. It's not altogether that strange, but it plays out very strangely in a state like California. The top two candidates will go to the runoff. And there is now an outside chance that in a state that is about two-thirds Democratic, it will be a Republican. It's most likely not going to be the case. It is likely that Steve Hilton will make it to the runoff. He will be a Republican. And either Xavier Becerra or Tom Steyer will make it as the Democrat and then win pretty handily in November. Substantively, this is an odd race because that Xavier Becerra, who has now emerged as the front runner, is almost, I say this delicately, but he's almost California's answer to Joe Biden. And in fact, he served in Joe Biden's administration. He was the attorney general for the state of California. He was a congressperson before that. He's got a very strong resume. He's a smart guy. He's kind of dogged by mid-level scandals the way that any veteran politician is. And while I know a lot of people who are voting for him, some because they think he's the progressive in the race, others because they think he's going to win and they just want to make sure a Democrat gets in the runoff, I would not describe him as inspiring. And you know, Tom Steyer, on the other hand, is a billionaire who has, you know, he's trying to buy this fair and square. But I think we should be very, very wary that, you know, this hasn't always worked out. And there are other candidates in California. And I would turn your attention to Shoykat Chakrabarty in San Francisco, who is about as qualified to represent San Francisco in Congress as I am to represent Minneapolis. You know, he has no real ties there. He's just kind of passing through. But he's also trying to buy it while kind of cosplaying as a progressive. So this is something because there's so much money in California. Yeah. And because California is so expensive that we're seeing a lot of this, right? So Steyer, you know, would he be a bad governor? No, he'd be fine. He'd be kind of a little bit like J.B. Pritzker, you know. But I don't think that can be the future of the Democratic Party. We can't have, I think, kind of the important leaders of the party nationally, people like Bernie Sanders, people like AOC, who have been really effective at talking about no oligarchs, the anti-oligarchy tour and all of that, and then elect people like Steyer as governor. Yeah. Even though substantively, you know, does it really matter if it's Becerra or Steyer? You know, for the hundreds of Californians I interact with all the time, the answer is probably no.
0: But Steyer's the only one that of candidates running for governor that's supporting the tax on the uber rich. Am I right?
1: I think Porter's supporting it too.
0: Oh, okay. She said, I don't want to just tax billionaires. I want to tax billionaires as well. I mean, she just thought they didn't go far enough.
1: Right. So that's that. We like that, right? I mean, yeah. Matt Mahan is running as kind of the Democratic tech bro kind of. Yeah. A MAGA, not MAGA adjacent, but kind of network stadia adjacent guy. Mm-hmm. But my sense is this ends up being anticlimactic. Either Steyer or Becerra win. Hilton runs around beating a MAGA drum and then kind of loses badly in November. You know, the question of what this means going forward, I'm not sure. I'm not inspired by any of these people, but I wasn't inspired by Gavin Newsom. I mean, in my life, California's had two transformative governors. One, Ronald Reagan, when I was very young and not in a good way, and the other, Jerry Brown. Who recently gave an interview and said he wished he was running. So,
0: okay, let's go to Minnesota. So, Aaron, there are so many stories I want to talk about because, again, Minnesota was such an incredible role model for the country. And yet I'm looking at, for example, who's running for governor, Senator Amy Klobuchar. And Amy Klobuchar is running as, like moderate on steroids. And part of her rationale for doing that is because she wants to set herself as far apart from Tim Walz as possible. But there's a tremendous amount of disappointment in what she is offering up, especially at this moment when, frankly, we're on a precipice. I mean, let's be honest here. And this is not a time to run in place. This is a time, especially in a state like Minnesota, where I think there might be a lot of support for aggressively moving forward on a lot of things, whether it's ICE, whether it's whatever. But once again, what are we doing? We're putting our finger up to the wind, and we're guessing, instead of looking forward, we're looking backwards. There's that. And then also, you mentioned to me just before we came on the air that there was a tremendous sense of disappointment about what did not pass in the Minnesota legislature. And again, I mentioned how important Minneapolis was. It got the Profiles in Courage Award. I hope next year it gets the Nobel Peace Prize Award. I mean, it really has been a role model of courage and community standing up to ICE. But what about the disappointment in the Minnesota legislature?
3: Yeah, a lot in that question. I'll say first, as somebody who works mostly in state politics, how important California is. You know, when we're trying to think about what to do, it is often what has California already done.
0: Thank you. Thank you.
3: And so it is so important for every state in the country how California leads, particularly for blue states. In terms of the legislature's failure, so our legislature is about to adjourn on Sunday. We have a tied House and then a one-seat Democratic majority in the Senate. So Republicans basically have veto power despite holding the very slimmest amount of power that you could possibly have in the state. But they have utilized that to ensure that there will be no relief provided by the state for victims of Operation Metro Surge. To be clear, our state went through something that looked like a pandemic, right?
0: Yeah, thank you.
3: We have, and it's not done. You know, I was just reading a story about how 9 in 10 of the people who have been deported under this regime are men. What that means is that a lot of families in Minnesota have lost their permanent or their top breadwinner.
0: Their primary breadwinner.
3: And so there is a tremendous amount of ongoing economic strain. We have lost 5,800 jobs in the leisure and hospitality sector in 3 months, the biggest decline in the country. We saw the biggest decline between December and February in construction jobs. So obviously industries heavily targeted, industries heavily, reliant on immigrant workforces. It is unconscionable for the legislature to have not provided any relief. I mean, it's unconscionable for the federal government to have not done anything, but we never expected the federal government to do anything on this.
0: And did you see the ProPublica story about what the private prisons are now asking of these undocumented workers? That they can work for $1 a day. And when I'm $1 a day, okay? Now, remember, you were talking about the main breadwinners. You're talking about people who were these incredibly skilled, who did not do anything wrong, basically, according to, you know, what the rationale was for scooping them up. $1 a day, and you know how I framed it? I said, oh, good, we've returned slaves to America, because that's exactly what that is. That is slavery.
3: And let me be clear, and one other thing that will connect back to Minnesota politics here, we still have slave labor in this country, right? I mean, what they're doing then is basically just replicating what already exists in state and federal prisons.
0: Yes.
3: You know, in Minnesota, incarcerated workers are paid a quarter an hour. We are one of the first states that's actually looking at not only getting rid of that clause in our state constitution, but actually reclassifying incarcerated laborers as workers who would then be subject to minimum wage protections and other labor protections. So if we're talking about issues moving forward, right, looking at 2027, you mentioned Amy Klobuchar's gubernatorial campaign. I think we are all very anxious in the state to see what she will do. She has governed as a senator, as a moderate, but gubernatorial leadership is different. You cannot pick bipartisan issues in the same way. You need to pass a budget, and budgets are much more rife with values than you can be in the Senate picking only bipartisan issues. So there will be real opportunities for leadership there. Ultimately, as with many things, it's up to all of us in the state to make sure that we pull her in the right direction and ensure that she leads with progressive values.
0: Let me say again what you just said, which I thought was so brilliant, that budgets are ripe with values. Let me repeat that. Budgets are ripe with values. Absolutely, absolutely. It is one of the most important documents you could possibly imagine about what you prioritize, what you see, what you care about. I mean, I thank you for saying that. It is absolutely the case. Stephen Pimpare, before I toss to Jamie, because I know where Jamie wants to go, I want to touch on Texas because we were talking a little bit about California, a little bit about Minnesota, and you know I cover Texas every week. And I was like, whoa, the Texas Democratic Party announces that Senator Bernie Sanders is their keynote speaker for their 2026 state convention. Wait a minute, it gets better. And as I said, they cover the waterfront. Why? Because billionaire J.B. Pritzker is going to be their opening luncheon speaker for the Democratic convention in Texas. So in an interesting way, Bernie, who is like the personification of every worker in America, and as someone reminded me, a significant number of Donald Trump supporters were torn between Bernie and Trump, not because they were like speaking on a similar plane, but they were speaking to the anguish and the anger and the affordability and the change. And that's really what they were attracted to. It wasn't party. It wasn't even the name of the candidate. It was the idea of kind of like they're putting their finger up to really what the status quo was, and they were offering change. So to see that Bernie, at this moment where there is a possibility that Tallarico, who has raised more money than God, could actually make a difference in Texas. And the most important thing everyone needs to remember is that the Texas voting ballot is actually a booklet. It is that long, all right? It is that long. But who is at the top of the ticket is not Governor Abbott. It's Tallarico. It'll be the Senate run. So whether it's Paxton or Cornyn or whatever. So there is tremendous opportunity here for a Tallarico not only to possibly win, but to actually make some really dramatic change for Democrats underneath him. But the idea of Bernie and Pritzker, I just wanted you to sort of react to that, Stephen Pimpare, because to some extent, I think it really does speak to the need for a progressive worker message. And Bernie is delivering that to Texas Democrats.
2: So the overlap between Sanders and Trump voters is real, right? We've got good data on that. Mm-hmm. And as I suggest, part of what's going on there is speaking to, whether they mean it or not, speaking to concrete material issues and presenting themselves as authentic, right? That again, for good or ill, and whether you believe it or not, they don't come off as politicians in a traditional kind of way, and particularly for people who may not pay as close attention to politics as mm-hmm. we all do, that can wind up resonating. It is also pointing us toward one of the virtues and one of the dangers of populism, right? Because that can turn very quickly from something that is trying to address the needs of a large, diverse population to one that is seeking to exploit that in order to punish disfavored populations and to profit from engaging in them. If I can, I want to just sort of connect back a little bit to Aaron's description of what's the harm that has been heaped upon Minneapolis and Minnesota more broadly, and just to underline that the administration would describe that as a success, right? That is not a failure. That is not an unintended consequence of policies. That is absolutely part of the intent, is that they were understood to be an enemy of the regime and directed its forces and continues to direct its forces to punish them. One other thing worth pointing out is that Aaron made reference to the failure of the Minnesota State Legislature to enact compensation for the harm that has been visited upon its citizens. At the same time, we are seeing reporting this morning about the ongoing lawsuit that Trump has lodged against, IRS. Funnily enough, his own Internal Revenue Service, right? And is suing the IRS for $10 billion with a B dollars for reasons that make absolutely no coherent sense, but that's the world we live in now. And there is reporting that there is a settlement in negotiation.
0: Oh, yeah, this is amazing.
2: And that part of that settlement would be $1.7 billion that wouldn't necessarily go directly to Trump, unlike all of the other ways that he's skimming money off the top, both domestically and internationally and in public and private markets, but would go into a fund to, wait for it, compensate January 6th insurrectionists.
0: Oh, my God. That part I did not hear.
2: And if I may just, and again, let's imagine that we live in a world in which the Constitution is still operative and that we have courts, at least at the higher level, that recognize it. The 14th Amendment says no, right? Section 4 of the 14th Amendment, drafted in the wake of the Civil War, specifically prohibits, if I may, neither the United States or any state shall assume or pay any debt or obligation incurred in aid of insurrection or rebellion against the United States. This is, and if this winds up at the Supreme Court, we know what the current court thinks of the 14th Amendment. Right. This will be one of the last legs of that multi-legged stool that they have the opportunity to hack away at.
0: Okay, Jamie, finally, your number is up. And you wanted to talk about Cuba. And as I was thinking about Cuba, I was thinking about what Donald Trump did just, I think, last week. I don't know, it could have been the day before. Remember how we used to talk about Canada being the 51st state? Well, then he decided, no, I'm going to go to Venezuela and make Venezuela. And he actually shows a picture of Venezuela in red, white, and blue with 51 on it. And now I hear that we're chomping at the bit to go to Cuba. So I'm going to read three headlines, and I know you want to talk about it. You'll also be able to continue that conversation after the break. Washington is closer than ever to pulling off its 66-year dream of regime change in Cuba. Here's another headline. CIA chief visits Havana amid heightened U.S. tensions, and finalmente, Cuba announces it has exhausted all its fuel reserves. We have absolutely nothing. So, Jamie, I know you wanted to weigh in. Please, let's talk Cuba.
4: Yeah. I mean, all of this is about authoritarianism. Like, everything we're talking about, and we're talking about an individual who's using the state to amass his own wealth. Like, there isn't much new here. And this is the part that is just deeply painful, is that the irony of the critiques against the Cuban regime. Marco Rubio is saying that a state-owned business that actually contributes to all of the economic enterprises in Cuba is just taking money to give to its oligarchs. And what do we have in this country? It's becoming increasingly painful. It's been painful for a long time, but it's just untenable at this point. The idea of regime change that we're pushing in Cuba and the amount of human suffering that's going on there, we have now had Congress members go down there and see the infant mortality rate is skyrocketing. The effects of these sanctions is so horrific from a humanitarian perspective. It's impressive that the Cuban government is sitting down with people in the United States government in ways that they've never before to talk about what Cuba can do. And that's what I'm really trying to understand. What does this American government want from this regime? How much prostration are they asking from the regime? How much human suffering are they willing to tolerate? Because one man, Marco Rubio, whose parents fled Cuba, has an individual agenda, a vendetta, to make sure that this regime falls. And we're going to throw the full weight of the United States military and economic power behind it. They have no more oil. They are out of their fuel reserves, officially out. They're having blackouts for 22 to 24 hours a day. We're not paying attention to what's happening in this country. And one of those articles you mentioned made a really unfortunately sad point, which is we might go and use the military now to take out the Cuban leadership if we can't negotiate our way out of this, to claim some type of military victory while we're caught in this horrific quagmire in Iran that is bringing us to our knees with prices at the gas pump and the ripple effects of that.
0: How does Putin play in all this, Jamie?
4: Putin's trying to support Cuba, right?
0: So yeah,
4: Cuba becomes a proxy. And Putin, and you know, Russia's been supporting Iran. So it's like, this is why people are saying we're in a world war. Like, this is meeting now the qualifications of a world war when we talk about all of the countries that are involved in the number of deaths that these types of actions are causing.
0: Yep. Now, I think that we are.
1: I'm coming back quickly to you. The Ukraine war is a proxy war between China and the United States.
0: Okay. All right. Let's go to a break. This is the Monday edition of The Attitude, also known as Rethink the Week. We'll be rejoined by our talker, Stephen Pear, professor of public policy and director of the Master's in Public Policy Program at Vermont Law and Graduate School, Aaron Rosenthal, research director with North Star Policy Action, Jamie Rowan, professor of legal studies at the University of Massachusetts, Amherst, and Lincoln Mitchell, who teaches political science and public policy at Columbia University. Stick around, folks. We will be right back.
5: You're listening to the American Democracy Minute, keeping your government by and for the people. The Hail Mary stay application by Virginia Democrats to save their congressional redistricting referendum was rejected by the U.S. Supreme Court May 15th. The same day, the first challenge to Florida's map, tilting four more seats to the GOP, was heard. U.S. Supreme Court Chief Justice John Roberts unsurprisingly rejected the state's request for a stay of Virginia's Supreme Court decision. The state Supreme Court had invalidated the referendum for not having passed the legislature in two separate terms before voter approval. It ends the attempt by Virginia Democrats to gerrymander four additional blue-leaning seats to counter GOP gerrymandering in Texas, Missouri, North Carolina, Ohio, and Florida requested by President Donald Trump. Also on May 15th, the first of multiple lawsuits challenging Florida's new congressional map, drawn by the office of Governor Ron DeSantis and passed by Florida's GOP majority legislature, reached a Tallahassee courtroom. Equal Ground Education Fund and several voters argued the districts violate the Florida Fair Districts Amendment passed by voters in 2010. The governor, legislature, and conservative state courts have not enforced the amendment, which led to widespread partisan and racial gerrymandering. Common Cause, the League of Women Voters, and other pro-voter groups also have suits pending. Decisions are expected shortly. We have more at AmericanDemocracyMinute.org.

0: Welcome back to part two of the Monday edition of The Attitude, also known as Rethink the Week. We're rejoined by our talkers, Stephen Pimper, Aaron Rosenthal, Jamie Rowan, and Lincoln Mitchell. So, Jamie, you were talking about Cuba. And I just want to just do a little more follow-up with Cuba before I then toss to Lincoln. What's our plan?
1: That's a great question.
0: I just keep thinking about what's going on. It's not like Venezuela, okay?
1: I think it is. I think our plan for Cuba is very similar. We put in a puppet regime, and then we try to figure out, and that we control. And that's what we just did in Venezuela. The difference is that in Venezuela, they had a willing partner who was a number two. They have the infrastructure there to maybe get back on their feet and be able to give a whole lot of oil revenue to the United States. That regime is still in place. It's well, deeply in place in the countryside. So nothing's really changing except that this regime is stronger and there's less of a chance of democracy in Venezuela than perhaps in decades. Mm-hmm. I think our plan for Cuba would be the same. Is there a puppet that we can control? And my concern is there's not.
0: They did have a puppet in Venezuela. So what I'm trying to figure out is who are they going to pull out of the hat in order to somehow provide, or does it matter? Well, Rubio pick, you know, his friend of choice. I mean, I'm not even sure it's a puppet. I feel like it's going to be an occupied territory. Does it have to be a Cuban? I mean, Jamie, I don't think it has to be a Cuban.
1: I completely agree. I mean, one of the things that I think is clear, having been to Cuba, is that Cuba's identity is tied to anti-American sentiment. And so when you talk about regime change in Cuba, I'm like, are they going to change the politics of that country that have created a political identity for, you know, 80 years that's like anti-imperialista? Like, what do they think is going to happen here? But I think they are going to try to change the economy so that it's not so controlled by the state and so that you can get some private investment in there. One of the things that's really painful reading what's happening now is they had been opening up to private investment, and all of those private investments now are having to shut down again.
0: Right.
1: And so we're undermining the efforts that we made under the Obama regime to try to democratize that country through opening up its economy. And that was the path forward in Cuba, obviously not fast enough for Marco Rubio.
0: But the problem is the Trump administration doesn't believe in democratizing anything. They believe in owning everything. Okay. This is an ownership issue. This is not a I mean, we keep saying this as we look to our past, like somehow we envision this. That is the antithesis of exactly what Donald Trump wants to do. Okay.
1: And I think many people would say that we can't pretend that all of the other leaders in American history also wanted to democratize.
0: Oh yeah. Yeah. I compete.
1: Democracy and economic investment opportunities always went hand in hand, but there does seem to be something more blatant and I think more sinister about this regime.
0: Absolutely. Lincoln, okay, it's your turn. Because again, you mentioned the idea that we are in a slow-moving world war. And I think that we've never really sort of framed it that way, and everyone is sort of looking at things in isolation. Oh, look at Ukraine over here. Look at Iran over here. And they don't see all the different players that are being sort of sucked into this. And therefore, when you look at all those different players, who's not involved? Name a country.
2: Well, large swaths of the global south are not involved because they're steering clear of all this, right? But I want to just point out a couple things. What I said at the end of the first segment referred to the Biden administration. When Biden was president, we were in a proxy war with China and Ukraine. It has now changed because Trump has put the United States essentially on Russia's side. What I meant by that in that conflict, what I meant by that is that Russia is a Chinese client. So when we look at Russia as an actor on the world stage, whether in Cuba, Iran, Ukraine, anywhere else, if they're doing that with at the very least a nod and often much, much more from Beijing. Mm. If China had not supported Russia in the beginning and throughout this war, Putin would not have been able to conduct that war. Now, Ukraine was in a similar position with regards to the United States while Biden was president and Europe throughout the war. So that that was a proxy war when Biden was president between China and the United States. And the reason I say that is that because then we have to look at all of these conflicts. And what we see is not a clean division of like who's on what side the way we did in World War II. Because in Ukraine, Trump has put us on Russia's side. In Iran, we're kind of not on Russia's side. In Cuba, Rubio has put us against Russia. So, you know, one of the questions that I have in my mind as this ball kind of snowball rolls down the hill, so to speak, bad metaphor for Cuba given the climate there, but as that begins to happen, is at what point does Putin say to Trump, I don't want this to happen? And does Trump listen, right? Because I think Jamie's absolutely right. This is really driven by Rubio. The other thing I would add about Cuba specifically, and I very much agree, right? It is not like, you know, anyone who thinks that, who's looking at Cuba and say, well, we brought peace and prosperity and democracy to Iraq. Well, that's, of course, an abject fantasy, right? That was never happened. It's never going to happen. There are places where we have contributed to significant gains in democracy in other parts of the world. However, this is not even the George W. Bush era regime change, right? This is, there's no effort to think through the day after that
0: you get this regime out of power.
2: Zero. None. There is an effort to think of ways more clever than I can come up with to take wealth from Cuba and put it in the pockets of Trump, his family, and his friends. I don't know the details of that, but there's no structure. USAID doesn't exist. The people and the expertise you would call for, not just to build, you know, let's have a functioning legislature, but let's get food in there.
0: But so,
2: let's
0: so,
2: get energy
0: so,
2: in there. It doesn't exist anymore.
0: So Aaron, what I'm listening is, I'm listening to this conversation. Let's say a Democrat wins the presidency in 2028. They are so set up to fail. I mean, think about all the things that we are now been talking about. And how do you run explaining to the American people what they are desperately looking for, which is change, which they're desperately looking for, which is to move forward. And when you see the level of hollowing out, of destruction, of what happened as a result of DOGE, of my question, what happens if we do take over Cuba? What happens with, you know, how do we end this war in Iran? And it's almost like, how do you explain to them ahead of time, I want to deliver change, but let me give you this laundry list of SHIT that we have been handed that we can't walk away from if we are really intending to be able to move forward. And I don't want to look back, but I am looking at everything falling apart. And why I think about this is that there was a story at Salon. Trump's Iran war is pushing American farmers to the brink. How many farmers are basically now in bankruptcy? Well, you know what? That's bad for the international economy. It's bad for us, okay? Because guess what puts food on our plate? And once again, when a farmer goes bankrupt,

0: what I'm going to do. That's not what the American people want. They want a vision, right? Something much broader than what a policy proposal looks like. And that should be really important to everyone who's running. Part of that, and I know we're talking about the decimation of all of these institutions, is making sure that the promise is not we're going to rebuild institutions to what they were before Trump. No.
1: Right.
0: No. We should have no interest in restoring the institutions to what they were before Trump. We need to radically reform these institutions to better serve the American people.
1: I agree.
0: And so that, when it comes to the sort of broader vision, I think that part is really important. When we get down to the nitty-gritty of what it actually means to undo the damage done by the Trump administration, the only,
1: Oh,
0: again, this
1: God.
0: is why I have no interest in doing this job, or really even in serving in a White House trying to do it, because I think the task is so enormous. Part of the real complicated effort here is in order to undo the long-term structural damage that's been done, you have to restore some faith in government. But government has been so hollowed out that the
1: Right. That's my
0: capacity to
1: point.
0: do that is really degraded.
1: Yes.
0: The only way that I can think about trying to do this is marrying a really long-term vision of what the next 10 years look like, the next 20 years look like, with a set of really concrete 200 to 300 day victories that you can actually deliver on. What those look like, I'm not going to pretend to know, but they should be recognizable to people, and they should really be based in, to me, based in some sort of economic populism that is about how we are taking power away from the billionaire class and
1: Yeah.
0: handing it back to the people.
1: I think you're absolutely right. And Stephen, as I'm listening to Aaron, government has been hollowed out. And yet we need to restore people's faith in government. And initially, the easiest way to restore faith in government is to deliver on a policy that you can literally show people, makes a change in their lives. One of the first policies, Stephen Pimpare, is the minimum wage. Okay? Because again, part of the affordability issue isn't just bringing down prices, it's raising wages. Okay? And the thing about raising the minimum wage is that technically you don't need a government function to do that. You just need to raise the minimum wage, and government doesn't have to be there to make sure it's enforced because you've raised the wage. All right? I'm looking at things like healthcare. Again, I mean, all these things are also about focusing on the rich, who have pulled away all those wage opportunities from workers because they've made themselves rich and you have been sacrificed. So you can still point to the rich, Aaron, as you do this. But I'm trying to think about initially what I would do in the first 100 days is hope that we could create some policy that doesn't depend on government enforcement, but does change the economic landscape for a lot of people. And that's ultimately what we need to do because we can't fill in the holes as quickly as we need to, but we can show accomplishment. An accomplishment like Mandani has shown you is so terribly important, Stephen.
2: So I think there's even more to that, and I think Mamdani is potentially useful to think about, right? It was a campaign that was run on three very simple, clear catchphrases built upon, and this is the piece that I think people set aside too often, enormous organizing work distributed broadly across the population, built upon organizations that have been doing community organizing work in some cases for decades and decades, right? So it was contra Trump, a genuine bottom-up movement that then has been followed up by a communication strategy, right? It doesn't do you any good to deliver benefits to people if they do not have the tools to recognize that they are benefiting and
1: Yes.
2: know who to give the credit to, right?
1: Absolutely.
2: So that's sort of category one, right? Is to think about clarity of message, community organizing, genuine bottom-up engagement, and communicating that. And that's a problem right now, given our fractured and polluted information environment, so governed by propaganda in so many spaces.

0: The other thing that I want to point to, and this is the flip side of this, is I want to talk about what happened in Virginia last week. Right. So folks will remember, that so the Virginia state constitution, has this incredibly complicated process, in order to amend it. And it also has a provision that requires essentially neutral, nonpartisan neutral gerrymandering. Right. Mm-hmm. So Virginia, as following the lead of any other states, right, has decided, well, we need to get into the mix here. We can't unilaterally disarm as other states are gerrymandering. They went through that process, which culminated in a public referendum. The people of Virginia said, yes, let's redistrict. Supreme Court of Virginia struck it down, engaging in real contortions to misconstrue the rules of the game. And here's the important part. Instead of recognizing the urgency of the moment and highlighting the fact that the people of Virginia, at the end of this very long, complicated process, made a choice, Democratic politicians in Virginia essentially threw up their hands and said, oh, well, the court has said a thing. There is nothing that we can do. Instead of fighting fire with fire, recognizing the urgency of the moment and pushing back on those
1: how do you push back when they went up to the Supreme Court? The Supreme Court made this incredibly convoluted, disappointing decision.
0: The court was wrong, and you say we're going to use the maps anyway. Bite me.
1: Okay. Oh God. So Jamie,
0: I'm serious, Arnie. You can't just roll over on your belly and hope you get rubs and everything is good. Right. We are in a fight for the continued survival of something that passes as a democratic political system. And if you don't recognize that and you somehow fool yourself into thinking that the rules of the game are operative, you are unilaterally disarming, and that speeds our way toward democracy.
1: And to a large extent, what they did in the Calais decision, Jamie, what the Supreme Court did was Congress specifically addressed the idea of racial gerrymandering. Specifically, okay? And they basically said no. So they completely ignored what Congress did to actually remedy something that had happened in a Supreme Court decision. So if I can't fix what the Supreme Court does that's wrong, then guess what? We don't have a balance of power. We have a court that now is acting as if they're the control of a fiefdom. Because I can't repair anything because the people's house is now ignored. And maybe what Virginia can do with the Virginia Supreme Court is to point out what the Supreme Court did in the Calais decision and said, you know what? The people have spoken. They are the highest authority. Is that crazy?
2: I think what's really troubling is that what the right-wing community did over the decades was invest in state legislatures, realizing that that's where the real power could lie. And they've now amassed it, and they're enacting their agenda. The gerrymandering is just one example of that. All of the rules related to abortion rights is another example of that. And so if you actually get your party at the state level, you can then control the federal level. And what is painful thinking about Virginia is, well, if that's what the right did, then maybe people on the left could follow that same model. Well, okay, we try that in Virginia, but then the court is now blocking that. And so it does create a feeling that the cards are stacked against people that are looking for some type of reform. I guess the two points I would make is that we still really should focus on local elections and really invest in state legislatures. That is where the best avenue towards reducing gerrymandering will occur. The Calais decision did say, as DeSantis in Florida wants to suggest, that the Calais decision almost requires partisan gerrymandering. That he's saying that a law restricting partisan gerrymandering that Florida implemented is somehow unconstitutional. So I do think there's, political entrepreneurs like him that want to insist on partisan gerrymandering when their party is in power. But I do think most of the people in this country don't want partisan gerrymandering.
1: No, they don't.
2: And if they do, again, this is something that's controlled at the local level. So I still say, look to where you do have control. The right wing went into school boards. They went into local municipalities. They amassed significant amounts of power, cultural power, really, that then manifested in all sorts of ways that have bolstered the Trump agenda. And I think the left can do the same.
1: So, Lincoln, I've been having a fight with a local listener. And I keep referring to the state of New Hampshire as a MAGA-controlled state, that we are, that New Hampshire is a MAGA state. And he says, oh, how is that even possible? Look at the delegation to Congress. It's all Democrats, okay? So they're looking at, you know, what got elected at the to Congress, and then I am looking at what is happening at the legislative level, Jamie, that you said the Republicans spent a lot of time investing in. And what we have is MAGA on steroids at the state level. But isn't it interesting? He points to Congress, and yet where is all the damage happening? Where is all the gerrymandering happening? Where are the vouchers happening? Where are the cuts in energy happening? They're not happening in Washington. Washington is basically defunct. But where all the damage is occurring is at the state level, because who took their eye off the prize? The Democratic Party. They focused on Washington, and they ignored school boards and city councils and legislatures, and now look where we are.
3: So I think you're absolutely right. The Democratic Party took their eyes off the ball.
1: Completely.
3: I think that really goes back to Obama. There was this moment in 2008 where we could have really built on that. And
1: yes,
3: and it's not fun. It's not sexy running state assembly races and picking up a state Senate district here and there. There's another piece of this, though, that is really relevant when you're talking to your listener there, which is that the reason he or she is saying, you know, look at we have all these Democrats in Washington is because we don't have local media anymore.
1: Yeah,
3: so
1: that's true
3: so
1: too.
3: Much of the media is focusing on what's going on in Washington and not what's going on in Albany or Sacramento or other state capitals. So that to me is an important piece of this puzzle, the dot that needs to be connected. The last point I would say is I completely agree with everything that's been said about gerrymandering. Where I would push back a little bit is I don't think a nonpartisan gerrymandering commission exists, right? I look at what we tried to do with that in California, and it's just partisanship all the way down. You can't really get around that. The answer here is multi-member districts. This is how so much of the world addresses this problem. As long as you lock yourself into drawing districts and having single-member districts, you're going to create this problem. But this goes back to what Stephen was saying. We can't get to that solution until we recognize we're in post-constitutional America. And I want to be clear about what I mean by that for the purposes of this discussion. They're not playing by the Constitution anymore.
1: No.
3: They've chosen to ignore it. So Aaron talked about his state and his city. And what we saw there was that this regime thinks it is okay to kidnap people from the streets of American cities, most visibly, you know, Aaron's, and to execute American citizens for the crime of exercising their First Amendment rights. They have moved past the Constitution. We need to recognize that is the America we live in now and create strategies where we don't stop ourselves by saying that's unconstitutional. Right. We have to say things like, let's reimagine what democratic representation can look like. Yes. Let's think about creative ways to get out of this gerrymandering trap, which frankly would have some appeal across partisan lines, and which many Americans, once they understood it, would actually like it because it solves so many of these problems. Because the panel is right. The American people don't like gerrymandering. They like having a choice when they vote, and they should have a choice when they vote. That's kind of pretty important in democracy.
1: And the problem with a gerrymandered district, and you know this, Aaron, as well as I do, is that then the only election of consequence is the primary. The general election has absolutely no meaning. And what do we know about primaries, Aaron? Hardly anybody shows up except for the rabid radicals. And in addition to which, it's the cheapest election to buy. It is the cheapest. And because of Citizens United and because of the billionaires, you don't have to worry about a general. All you got to do is, you know, a little pocket change and you can buy a primary. And I think we've never really explained that to the American people, that November's kind of a joke when you gerrymander, and the primary is the election of consequence.
4: So,
1: God.
4: I mean, I think we were talking before about what would be easy wins in the beginning of a new administration. I think that we're sort of talking around what would be a very popular issue to take up, which is just good governance, right? What would a policy platform look like that talks seriously about campaign finance reform, that talks seriously about redistricting reform? You know, whether that's multi-member districts, whether it's a federal ban on gerrymandering. I mean, I see Lincoln's point. I think dealing with this is more complicated than just a federal ban on gerrymandering. It probably requires something more structural. But, you know, you could imagine really trying to run a campaign centered on that. And again, it does get to power redistribution, right? If we're talking about dealing with campaign finance reform, we are talking about trying to take power away from billionaires. We would also run into the problem of what the Supreme Court would likely say if a law like that were to be passed. And one thing I want to be really clear about here, the difficulty that a good governance platform would face is even if the Democrats held 51 or 52 seats in the Senate, they would have to deal with the filibuster. It's over, right? This is absolutely, this is the time to get rid of the filibuster, pass something on good governance. Enough with worrying about getting Republican votes so that you can get campaign finance reform in place. And then if and when the Supreme Court strikes it down, you have to think about some of these more aggressive actions.
1: And campaign finance reform is, in a way, it's a hydra. Because you can talk about, you know, the war on the rich, because you see what the rich have done. Campaign finance reform is that they're buying your democracy, raising the minimum wage, changing the relationship between worker and CEO. All these things come down to what? To money. And the fact that the uber rich have it all. And as a result, you're losing every aspect of your life. You're losing your democracy. You're losing your ability to take care of your family. You're losing your ability to invest in your infrastructure. All these things end up going back to the uber rich. And the great news is you can connect the good governance again to the rich.
4: And if you think it's bad today, every day income inequality gets worse in the United States.
1: Yes.
4: It will be worse tomorrow than it is today. And if you think it's bad now, wait until AI really catches up with where wealth inequality is, right? Elon Musk is about to be the world's first trillionaire. The amount of power that is about to amass in these people's hands because of the amount of wealth they will hold is going to be unprecedented.
1: And you not only ask them to elect you, but you have to say, and we need to sprint together. This is no longer about whether we're not, this isn't about a contemplation. We need to sprint and make change quickly because exactly what you just said. This is our Monday edition, everyone, of The Attitude, also known as Rethink the Week. Let me thank my group of talkers, Stephen Pimpare, Professor of Public Policy and Director of the Masters in Public Policy Program at Vermont Law and Graduate School, Aaron Rosenthal, Research Director with North Star Policy Action, a think tank in Minnesota, Jamie Rowan, an award-winning Professor of Legal Studies at the University of Massachusetts in Amherst, and Lincoln Mitchell, who teaches political science and public policy at Columbia University. Thank you so much for an exciting but somewhat depressing panel. All right, everyone, we will schmooze on Tuesday. Ciao.

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1: 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On this week's Free Music Store, we go back to May 6, 1972, for the third annual Ragtime Revival Reunion. But first, a review of what the Free Music Store was all about. This from the project archivist Joseph Gallucci. The Free Music Store was a weekly live performance held at WBAI Studios from 1969 to 1976. The brainchild of WBAI Music Department head Eric Salzman, the Free Music Store concerts were once located in a deconsecrated church on East 62nd Street in New York City. In the spirit of the then recently inaugurated Shakespeare in the Park, all performances were free and open to the public, space permitting. The audience sat on the floor, refreshments were served at the door, and smoking was expressly prohibited at every performance unless you were a musician. WBAI staffers asked patrons for donations on their way out of the door, from which a percentage was split amongst the performers. The remainder went to WBAI's operating costs. So here we go back to May 6, 1972 for the second half of the Free Music Store's third annual Rag Revival Reunion on WBAI in New York City. You'll hear the music of Scott Joplin, UB Blake, James P. Johnson, and a few composed by the performers William Bulkin and Peter Winkler. The musicians will introduce each piece, and Barbara Oka introduces the program.
2: Okay, people, we're on the air, and we're ready to go with the next ragtime player, who is Bill Bulkin.

I'll start off with some Joplin to warm up. I'm out of practice. I'm too busy. Not that I want to be, but I just am out of practice. So excuse all the clams. It's so.

That is a Sugarcane Rag by Scott Joplin, which I just played. One of the very best ones. And I'll see if I can play some more that are about that particular period, which aren't played particularly much. A lot of people play early Scott Joplin, and people play late Scott Joplin, but that little kind of funny area in the middle, which is very nice. I'll play a few of those in there. Here's one called the Nonpareil Rag, also by Scott Joplin.

That's some of the older guys, and you've already heard some of Jelly Roll Morton, who was really not that much older. King Porter Stomp was published around 1921, 22. It's played by Willa. But it actually, I think he started playing around 1906. Well, I've been very close recently with a man who I think is one of the more important people in music in a lot of ways in this last century, and that's U.B. Blake. And I think what I'm going to do is I'm going to spend a certain amount of time on the next part of my whatever I'm playing, because I don't even know what I'm going to play until I think of it, playing some U.B. Blake and some James P. Johnson, who was he and Blake and Lucky Roberts were the people who really kept the thing going for all those times. This is a little different style and a little bit more of a different kind of scene than the other guys who were Missouri. I've always had a theory that the kind of the granddaddy of banjo picking and also a whole business of the Nashville sound was the early ragtime. And that's the Missouri ragtime. But there's also the Eastern style, which is an entirely different kind of quality. And I'm going to play some of that too. Now, U.B. and James P. and Lucky Roberts and eventually Fats Waller, who was James P.'s prize pupil, were all these people. They developed between them and a few other people besides Harlem Stride, which is a different quality entirely, which in the case of ragtime, it's almost equal. Now, that is the Missouri, that's the Missouri style. That's the Maple Leaf Rag. That's Scott Joplin. That's Joe Lamb to a certain extent. That's the other thing. Now, you get the other thing, which is entirely different kind of feeling and a little bit more cityfied because, after all, these were people like from the city. The other thing was coming out of the small towns like Sedalia and Texarkana and like that. But this other thing was really much more of a big city thing. So here is a few numbers by U.B. Blake. I'm going to start out with a piece called The Baltimore Totolo. Now, the Baltimore Totolo, a totolo is a dance. And so here is The Baltimore Totolo by U.B. Blake.

I want him to know that. Listen. In this world of playing all this ancient, old, hoary, worn-out, tired music, 95% of the time you have to play people who are dead. In this particular case, I am so happy to be able to tell you that UB Blake is very much alive. You know that he has celebrated his 89th birthday in February of this year, and will, if all things work out, and he is touring today. He is coming back. Yesterday he was at the Union Station from Chicago, having completed a tour all through the West Coast. He's going to be playing in the Newport. Can you hear me? What happened to the PA out there? Well, all right. How's that? Can I talk now? Can you hear me? Okay, it's easier. Come on, get that thing going. Soften. I don't care. Anyway, can you hear me now? Okay, I'm talking about UB Blake. And I'm saying that, you know, he's still alive and he's playing and he's terrific. And I'm going to try to see if I can play a couple of his songs, too, as well as I can do all these other things. I'm not sure about all the words. I'll do the best I can possibly do. I'm going to do one of them from Shuffle Along, which was his great pick, terrific, fantastic hit. It was not the first show of all black shows, a Negro show, on Broadway. It was not the first one. There were a lot of shows before that, some of which were very important, like Burt Williams and George Walker and things like that. And these were also quite important. But during the whole big business about Jack Johnson, those of you who saw The Great White Hope know something about this, there was a terrific dearth on Negro works on Broadway. And about Shuffle Along was, like, I think, about the first time after a period, I don't know how many years, I think about 10, in which anything like that had been on. And it made a terrific hit. It played for all over the place, was revived about 3-4 times, and made a terrific kind of impact on a particular time. So I'm going to play a few of the songs as I remember the words. I don't remember the words all of I'm Just Wild About Harry, but you all know this.

know that. That was also that, you know, that also helped Harry Truman get in, you know, after the war. But I mean, you know, that's another question. We won't talk about that, but at least it was, you know, the power of the song was enough to get Harry in. But the point is that he had made a terrifically lively and very special kind of music, which is really his own. Oh, I'm not even sure I can remember all the words of this one. I'll try it.

Well, this is something I hope that maybe we'll be able to talk everybody together on this thing, and I hope that maybe you will be able to play for the Free Music Store sometime in the fall, because he is a showman of the first water. There's no question about it. If you miss him, you're a darn fool. Get here at 6:30 in the afternoon and make sure you bring your lunch, because, I mean, I'm sure there'll be a crowd because they eat that. Well, enough said about that. I'm going to play some more of his work, and I'm going to go into some James P. Johnson. This next thing will be the first rag which he says that he has composed. He says he didn't write it because he started writing about the middle of the 1900s, as far as writing music down himself. But before that, he was able to compose and keep in his head. So here is one which he wrote down later, which is called the Charleston Rag. It's also known as the Sounds of Africa. It comes, by the way, that was a title which was put onto it, I think, by that very famous man, Will Marion Cook. I'm not sure whether it was Will Marion Cook or who it was exactly, but I think it was one of those people who was terribly important in the early days of Negro music in America. And here, anyway, is the Charleston Rag, dating from 1899, the same year as the Maple Leaf Rag of Scott Joplin. Give you some idea what the differences were.

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1: Representative numbers of James P. Johnson. Maybe I'll do one of mine and then I'll quit. But here goes a couple by James P. Johnson. Here's the first, Fascination. This man was later. He was very much New York oriented, but at the same time, he knew all these other people. And James P. picked up a lot of tricks out from these other people. At the same time, his particular style is one of evidently a good deal more delicacy and precision. So I'll see how much precision I can manage, given my particular state of mind. This is a little easier stuff. It's not such a hand-clapping, foot-tapping, finger-snapping kind of thing, but it's all there. In a strange way, it's like, I think of U.B. Blake as sort of like a Haydn and James P. Johnson sort of a Mozart. You know, that kind of difference. You know, like Haydn is really more earthy, you know. James P. Johnson is kind of ethereal. There's something kind of about 4 inches off the ground. Here we are, Fascination by James P. Johnson. You'll see what I mean.

0: Here's a different mood by
1: James P. Johnson, a little easier.
0: This is one called Snowy Winter Blues.

Oh.

is sort of a first cousin to that last one. I call this one Knight Hubert because... Can you hear me? Okay, fine. Okay, I call this one Knight Hubert because there's quite a story about it. What happened was this. We were both asked by WNET, Channel 13, you've heard of it. They asked us to come in and do a program on ragtime. And they asked Yubi to sit down and play on a terrible, absolutely awful, awful piano. And they wanted me to play on a big, black, grand piano like this. Implication was, of course, that the roots of ragtime were coming out of a very kind of honky-tonk situation, and now, of course, is concertized. But I suddenly was aware of the fact that any black person watching that would begin to draw certain very strange conclusions. And I think they were pretty somewhat justified. I didn't like the idea of Yubi, who was a fine, fine, marvelous, incredible pianist in his own right, have to play on a piano which would not give him the right kind of freedom. He should have as much... I mean, if anything, I should play the terrible piano, he should play the other one. But the whole point is that they wanted it that way. They thought it would be cute.

you know, darling, you know, nice little ragtime with little puffy sleeves and little garters on the, you know, that whole kind of thing, you know. Which I hate, you know. And that whole thing. So Yubi looks at me, and I look at Yubi, and I said, listen, what do we ought to do? Should we walk off the gig completely? I don't like it. And he said, I don't like it either. He said, the worst piano I've ever seen. And finally, Roger Englander came over to us, and he said, hey, well, I want you to do this. And Yubi turned to me and said, see, I'm mentioning dames. I shouldn't do that. But Yubi turned to me and says, you know, you're paying me, aren't you? And he said, yes. I said, well, okay, I'll do what you say. Now, that looks, some people, they write on this question of a cop-out. It is not. Here is the whole situation of a man who's had to be able to survive in the old days when you could not turn back onto black consciousness or anything else, and be able to simply have to survive as a black man and make it in the world such as it was. That meant you had to make sacrifices. That meant you may have to make certain kind of compromises. So did Galileo to save the theory. You know that play by Brecht where, you know, the whole business where he is asked to recant, you know? And I suddenly realized, you know, this is a situation where people will not understand it so easily right now. And maybe I'm in a dangerous territory. I don't think I am. The point is that I understand this one very important. Here is a man who was able to survive in the way it was and come out smiling, come out alive, come out ahead, and come out completely together, and he did it. And I suddenly realized this man is really a knight. He's been riding out there and doing battle, you know, in a very quiet way. And out of this, I was very moved, and I realized that here's a situation, you know, something I might have the luxury of being able to walk off. You know, he couldn't all those years, so he wasn't going to do it now. So here's Knight Hubert, which, as you'll see, is influenced a bit by Yubi and also by James P. Johnson. Knight Hubert.

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1: Hi, I won't keep you long. Hope. I write rags, too. I caught the bug from Bill. It's very contagious. This is my last rag, my most recent one. It was written for Bill and named by him, but it's also sort of influenced by Duke Ellington, sort of this, it's a piano trying to sound like a band, which is kind of a weird thing. If you can imagine Boober Miley with his muted sax, going, you know, like that. And Johnny Hodges, especially, sax playing. So here's Ragtime Nighthawk. I have to play with music, so I'm going to move this mic out of the way.

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From the Vault is produced by Brian DeShazer and Mark Torres, and executive produced by the Pacifica Radio Archives. I've been your host, Brian DeShazer. 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

0: From New York, this is Democracy Now!
1: The outbreak is a reminder of the persistent threat to human health of disease outbreaks and the importance of cooperation and solidarity to continually strengthen global health security.
0: The World Health Organization's declared a global health emergency due to the rapid spread of Ebola virus in the Democratic Republic of Congo and Uganda. We'll speak to Dr. Craig Spencer, who survived Ebola in 2014. Then a government-sponsored prayer rally is held on the National Mall in the latest move by the Trump administration to push Christian nationalism.
2: It's hard to believe that it would take two centuries for the Lord to raise up a great man to bring that ballroom finally to stand where it needs to stand. It's extraordinary. We only had to wait 200 years.
0: We'll speak to Bishop William Barber and journalist Sarah Posner, author of Unholy, How White Christian Nationalists Powered the Trump Presidency and the Devastating Legacy They Left Behind. Then President Trump is reportedly set to drop his $10 billion lawsuit against the IRS in exchange for the creation of a taxpayer-funded $1.7 billion fund to compensate January 6 insurrectionists and other Trump allies investigated by the Biden administration. We'll speak to Democratic Congress member Jamie Raskin. He's just introduced legislation to target corruption and Trump's efforts to profit from the presidency. All that and more coming up. Welcome to Democracy Now!, democracynow.org, The War and Peace Report. I'm Amy Goodman. President Trump's escalated his threats against Iran Sunday, posting on Truth Social, quote, "For Iran, the clock is ticking, and they better get moving fast, or there won't be anything left of them," unquote. Ceasefire negotiations remain deadlocked over Iran's demands for war reparations, an end to the U.S. blockade, and a halt to fighting in Lebanon. On Sunday, a drone strike sparked a fire at an electrical generator on the perimeter of the UAE's Barakah nuclear power plant, the first and only nuclear power station on the Arabian Peninsula. No group claimed responsibility, but the UAE has faced repeated Iranian drone and missile attacks since the war began in February. Meanwhile, the New York Times reports Israel built two covert military outposts in Iraq's western desert in advance of its war against Iran, with preparations for at least one site dating back to late 2024. According to the Wall Street Journal, Baghdad had notified Washington in late March over suspected covert military activity, calling it a violation of Iraqi sovereignty. Israel killed at least six people in southern Lebanon, including three paramedics Friday, just hours after the U.S. State Department announced Israel and Lebanon had agreed to extend their ceasefire by 45 days following 2 days of negotiations in Washington. Israel then continued strikes into the weekend, killing at least five more people while injuring over a dozen in a series of air attacks on southern and eastern Lebanon Sunday. More than 670 people have been killed by Israeli strikes in Lebanon since the ceasefire took effect in mid-April. And the number killed since early March is rapidly approaching 3,000. More than 1 million people, one in five Lebanese, have been forced to flee their homes. Israel's assassinated Izzaddin al-Haddad, the head of Hamas's military wing, in a strike on a residential building in Gaza City on Friday. Al-Haddad was killed alongside his wife and their 19-year-old daughter. Hamas condemned what it called Israel's, quote, treacherous and cowardly assassination, unquote. On Sunday, Israeli attacks killed at least eight Palestinians across the Gaza Strip. Three victims were community kitchen workers, according to Al Jazeera. Israeli attacks have killed at least 871 Palestinians in Gaza since the so-called ceasefire took effect last year. This is Wala Barud, whose brother was killed in an Israeli strike.
3: Every citizen in the Gaza Strip is at risk of being directly hit by the Israeli occupation at any moment. The occupation makes no distinction between charitable workers, journalists, security personnel, civil defense workers, security forces, emergency responders, or doctors. The Israeli occupation has targeted every segment of the Palestinian people. The Israeli war continues. It has not stopped to this day, and the bloodshed continues, and the number of martyrs increase daily.
0: Israel's cabinets approved plans to build a military compound at the former site of the United Nations Relief and Works Agency for Palestinian Refugees in Occupied East Jerusalem. Israel bulldozed UNRWA's headquarters in January after seizing the site last year in an act condemned by the United Nations and governments around the world. Meanwhile, Israeli authorities have forced dozens of Palestinian families from their homes in East Jerusalem's Abu Bustan district to make way for a biblical theme park called the King's Garden. The Guardian reports some Palestinians were forced to demolish their own family homes where multiple generations previously lived. Israeli forces have begun intercepting ships with a Gaza-bound humanitarian aid flotilla off the coast of Cyprus. The Global Samud flotilla says Israeli military vessels intercepted the fleet in international waters, actions it condemned as illegal acts of piracy. Organizers of the flotilla said Israeli forces had intercepted 17 boats and that contact had been lost with nearly two dozen vessels in the eastern Mediterranean. The flotilla had been attempting to breach Israel's maritime blockade of Gaza to deliver humanitarian aid to Palestinians. This is an activist on board one of the aid ships.
4: We are being intercepted in broad daylight. The occupation forces have no shame whatsoever. They're doing it in front of the whole world because they know that everything they did in the past has been met with full impunity. This means that this is the moment to mobilize as much as we can, to go into the streets and show that the people of the world are against their criminal acts. This is how far they're willing to go to continue their genocide of the Palestinian people.
0: More than 50 ships with the Global Samud flotilla set sail from the Turkish port city of Marmaris last week. Israeli media reported Israel's navy will transfer the arrested activists to the Israeli port of Ashdod. The World Health Organization has declared a global health emergency due to the rapid spread of Ebola virus in the Democratic Republic of Congo and Uganda. Sunday's announcement came a day after the African Union's public health agency said it confirmed Ebola infections in the DRC's northeastern province of Ituri, where 65 deaths and hundreds of illnesses have been reported. Cases have since been confirmed in Uganda's capital, Kampala, where residents fear a repeat of deadly outbreaks in 2022 and last year.
5: I'd like the government to, one, quickly spread awareness about Ebola and how it is spread, to break down this information even for the layest of people to understand, but also start to institute measures to avoid the spread of Ebola in Kampala and Uganda as a whole, so that there is a feeling of safeness, of security against this disease of Ebola.
0: Louisiana's Republican Senator Bill Cassidy, two-term incumbent, lost his primary after President Trump backed his challenger, Congressmember Julia Letlow. Cassidy is the first GOP senator in nearly a decade to lose renomination. President Trump had vowed revenge against Senator Cassidy after he voted to impeach Trump following the January 6th insurrection. In his concession speech Saturday, Senator Cassidy made an apparent reference to Trump, saying, quote, "Our country is not about one individual."
6: And when you participate in democracy, sometimes it doesn't turn out the way you want it to. But you don't pout. You don't whine. You don't claim the election was stolen. You don't find a reason why.
0: President Trump endorsed Congressmember Julia Letlow, who finished first in Saturday's primary with 45% of the vote. Louisiana State Treasurer John Fleming came in second with 28%. Both of them advanced to a runoff in June. President Trump took to Truth Social to celebrate Senator Cassidy's defeat and went after Kentucky's Republican Congressman Thomas Massie, who co-authored the bill compelling the Justice Department to release the Epstein files. Trump wrote, quote, Tom Massie of Kentucky, the worst and most unreliable Republican Congress member in the history of our country, is an even bigger insult to our nation than Senator Bill Cassidy of Louisiana, who suffered an unprecedented loss tonight by not even being allowed to run in the Republican primary. This is the first time such a thing has ever happened to a sitting U.S. senator, President Trump gloated. New financial disclosure forms released by the U.S. Office of Government Ethics show President Trump made between $220 million and $750 million in trades in the first 3 months of this year, including purchases and sales of securities in companies such as Microsoft, Meta, NVIDIA, Apple, and Goldman Sachs, according to News of the United States. Trump bought between $500,000 and $1 million worth of NVIDIA stock a week before the Commerce Department officially approved the sale of some NVIDIA chips to China. The Trump Organization claims the investments are managed exclusively by third-party financial institutions, that neither Trump, his family, nor the Trump Organization plays any role in investment decisions. In Washington, D.C., thousands of people gathered on the National Mall Sunday for a taxpayer-funded Christian evangelical service backed by President Trump. The eight-hour lineup featured song, prayer, and speeches by government officials, including House Speaker Mike Johnson, who shared the stage with religious leaders Franklin Graham, Cardinal Timothy Dolan, and others. President Trump appeared in a pre-recorded video. This apparently recorded weeks ago at a separate White House event titled America Reads the Bible. Others appearing by video included Vice President J.D. Vance, Secretary of State Marco Rubio, Defense Secretary Pete Hegseth. The Freedom From Religion Foundation blasted the event as an unprecedented and shocking mix of church and state, adding, quote, our Constitution is godless by design. The government has no authority to organize religious revivals, much less use them to promote a Christian nationalist agenda, they said. The Supreme Court on Friday turned down an effort by Virginia Democrats to implement a new congressional map, which would have allowed Democrats to gain up to four additional seats in the House. The decision, with no dissents, leaves in place a ruling by the Virginia Supreme Court striking down the map. The push to redraw congressional maps began last year when President Trump pressured Republican-led states to come up with new district maps ahead of the midterms. In Alabama, thousands of people joined a rally at the state capitol in Montgomery on Saturday demanding an end to racist gerrymandering by Republican state legislatures in southern states targeting black voters. The National Day of Action came in response to the Supreme Court's April ruling, which gutted Voting Rights Act protections for majority black districts. Saturday's protest began in Selma with a march across the Edmund Pettus Bridge, named after the former Confederate officer and Ku Klux Klan leader, which was the site of the historic 1965 Voting Rights March that became known as Bloody Sunday. This is Lakita Smith, an organizer who traveled from New Orleans to join Saturday's march.
7: Selma has a special place in my heart. I'm a Southern girl, and I believe that suppression of voting rights is what's happening across the South and the United States. It requires all hands on deck.
0: We'll be joined by Bishop William Barber later in the broadcast. And five unions representing more than 3,500 workers for the Long Island Railroad have staged their first strike in more than 30 years, bringing all train service to a halt on North America's largest commuter railroad. The strike follows 3 years of failed contract negotiations. Union leaders say wages haven't kept up with the cost of living and that workers haven't received raises since 2022. More than a quarter of a million daily riders rely on the service to commute between New York City and Long Island. And those are some of the headlines. This is Democracy Now!, democracynow.org, The War and Peace Report. I'm Amy Goodman. The World Health Organization declared a global health emergency Saturday due to the rapid spread of Ebola virus in the Democratic Republic of Congo and Uganda. The announcement came a day after the African Union's Public Health Agency said it confirmed Ebola infections in the DRC's northeastern province of Ituri, where 87 deaths and hundreds of cases of illness have been reported. Cases have also been confirmed in Kampala, Uganda's capital. At least four healthcare workers are among the dead. In a statement, the WHO said the outbreak is potentially much larger than what is currently being detected and reported. This is WHO Director of Health Emergency Alert and Response Operations, Abdurrahman Mahmoud.
1: Well, we know very well that the country has experience, but the region where it is happening is highly volatile with the humanitarian situation going on and the population moving around from South Sudan to Uganda and other parts. So our response is to stand with the regional government, and the country neighbor in terms of solidarity to show again that they can control this outbreak.
0: Ebola causes severe hemorrhagic fever and is often fatal. There's no approved vaccine for the species of Ebola responsible for the current outbreak. This all comes as the World Health Organization is coordinating the international response to the outbreak of the Andes strain of the hantavirus, which began on a Dutch cruise ship. The MV Handias has docked in Rotterdam, where the ship's crew will self-isolate. There are 3 confirmed deaths and at least 11 confirmed cases, where dozens more are being monitored. As of Sunday morning, there were no known cases of hantavirus in the United States. For more, we go to Providence, Rhode Island, where we're joined by public health professor and emergency medicine physician, Dr. Craig Spencer, also himself an Ebola survivor. In 2014, Dr. Spencer tested positive after returning to the U.S. from Guinea, where he was helping Ebola patients with Doctors Without Borders. He was treated at Bellevue Hospital here in New York City for 19 days and made a full recovery. Dr. Spencer's recent piece for Stat is headlined, "The Hantavirus is a Wake-Up Call. Will the Trump Administration Answer It?" Thanks so much for joining us from Brown University, Dr. Spencer. If you can start off by talking about Ebola and the significance of the announcement by the World Health Organization.
8: For sure. Well, I've been saying that we learned too much too quickly to be anything but remarkably concerned. As you noted in the intro, this was first declared on Friday, and already by Saturday, the World Health Organization had declared this a public health emergency of international concern. Never has something been done so quickly. And that's because the number of cases that were reported when this was first declared would make it already the 4th largest Ebola outbreak in history. This has likely been circulating for much longer than is being reported, maybe 1, 2, 3 months. And I wouldn't be surprised if the actual case numbers are dramatically higher than what we've seen so far. I think in the coming days and weeks, we're going to learn a lot more what cases actually look like, where they're at. But as has been pointed out, this is an incredibly difficult region to work in. I've worked in Eastern Congo a bunch of times. I've responded to Ebola. This is going to be a really difficult outbreak to manage and respond to, even under ideal circumstances. And Eastern Congo, particularly given the violence and conflict, is anything but ideal.
0: Can you describe what happened to you and your particular concern about public health professionals dealing with this and what you think needs to be done?
8: Ebola is a disease of compassion in that the folks that are most likely to be infected are people that take care, provide close care for people who are sick, for patients who have diarrhea and for vomiting. Think about family members, think about mothers taking care of their children, as well as healthcare workers taking care of patients. If you have the right protections, gloves and masks and everything that you need to stay safe, the likelihood of transmission is actually quite low. But most folks taking care of family members, as well as most healthcare professionals in this part of Congo, don't have access to the same things we may have access to here, including gloves, good personal protective equipment, and sometimes even running water. That makes the risk really, really high, particularly for healthcare professionals in a place where there's already not enough of those healthcare workers and where over the last year we've seen dramatic cuts in the supplies and support going to many of these clinics and health facilities in Eastern Congo.
0: I wanted to turn to Nicholas Enrich, a former civil servant who worked at USAID, the Agency for International Development, through 4 administrations, serving as Director of Policy Programs and Planning in the Bureau of Global Health until January of last year. On March 2, 2025, he was placed on administrative leave for exposing the Trump administration's illegitimate and dangerous dismantling of the agency. He's written a book called Into the Wood Chipper, a whistleblower's account of how the Trump administration shredded USAID. This is Nicholas Enrich speaking to Democracy Now! In April.
9: There was an outbreak of Ebola happening in Uganda at the time that USAID was being dismantled. And while I knew we couldn't start a robust outbreak response that we usually have because of everything that was being dismantled, there were a few key activities that I really felt that we needed to do. And they would not even let us screen passengers at airports that were traveling on international flights onwards to the United States to make sure that they had Ebola, that they did not have symptoms of Ebola. So that was a real risk to U.S. national security. And it was just sort of laughed off and ignored by the political appointees and DOGE.
0: So, Dr. Craig Spencer, if you can talk about this, do you think these cuts have exacerbated this crisis and about the significance of it being in cities and conflict areas?
10: Absolutely. Look, Nicholas is fully correct. If you recall, it was just over a year ago that Elon Musk gleefully declared that they were throwing USAID into the wood chipper. And you may recall that Elon Musk also sheepishly said at his first cabinet meeting that he mistakenly canceled Ebola prevention but turned it back on. For many folks, the story ended there, but what actually happened was there was an Ebola outbreak, and DOGE and Elon Musk cut all the support that we normally would have been giving to respond to that Ebola outbreak. The result was that exactly USAID, who in the past would have been supporting things like airport screening in Uganda, was not providing that logistical or financial support. USAID and other partners would have been providing support to make sure testing was adequate, to make sure a vaccine rollout could have taken place, but we didn't have USAID on the ground. Similarly, CDC has long had relationships in this part of the continent, in Congo and in Uganda, and a lot of those relationships have broken down and withered over the past year because we just haven't been paying. Similarly, the U.S. has pulled out of the World Health Organization over the last year, which means that in normal circumstances, our CDC folks are not able to even talk to World Health Organization people, something that is absolutely unbelievable and an incredible mistake for something that we should be able to do and be prepared for at all points. And the result is what we've seen over the past couple of weeks with hantavirus. We've seen with a dramatic increase in number of measles cases in the U.S. and now Ebola in DR Congo and across the border in Kampala. This is not all just a coincidence. This is a consequence of us cutting back our support, not only here at home, but also abroad.
0: If you could talk about your piece in STAT, the hantavirus is a wake-up call. Will the Trump administration answer it?
10: Yeah, so a year ago, I wrote a piece for The Atlantic saying that we were going to regret this. We were going to regret the cuts to CDC. We were going to regret the abdication of leadership on the global stage, pulling out of the WHO, and dismantling USAID. And I think that right now we're seeing the end result of all of that, and we're starting to see the worst-case scenario. You know, in normal times, we would have had people on the ground, organizations on the ground that the U.S. helped support. There are a lot of NGOs that have worked in Eastern Congo for a long time that do things like provide infection prevention and control training, that make sure clinics have personal protective equipment. We're seeing what happens when those things, unfortunately, aren't in place. Similarly, we saw over the past couple of weeks with the hantavirus response, the U.S. was not at the forefront. It was not helping lead response, but was found itself pretty flat-footed. I was saying that, you know, normally we would be two steps ahead, but we found ourselves 2 weeks behind. Similar here with the Ebola outbreak, the CDC reported yesterday on a press call that it learned about the outbreak the same time the rest of the world did, which is horrible given the fact that we used to have very close, collaborative, and trusted relationships in the DR Congo and in Uganda. But again, over the past year, a lot of that work, a lot of that trust, and a lot of that collaboration has broken down.
0: Dr. Craig Spencer, I want to thank you for being with us. Public health professor and emergency medicine physician at Brown University, Ebola survivor himself. In 2014, Dr. Spencer tested positive after returning from Guinea, where he was helping Ebola patients with Doctors Without Borders. He was treated at Bellevue Hospital for 19 days and made a full recovery. We'll link to your piece. The hantavirus is a wake-up call. Will the Trump administration answer it? Coming up, a government-sponsored prayer rally is held on the National Mall, and the latest move by the Trump administration to push Christian nationalism. We'll speak to Bishop William Barber and journalist Sarah Posner.

0: I Think of You, Bayamadou and Mariam, performing in our Democracy Now! Studio. This is Democracy Now!, democracynow.org. I'm Amy Goodman. In Washington, D.C., thousands of people gathered on the National Mall Sunday for a taxpayer-funded Christian evangelical service backed by President Trump. The eight-hour lineup featured song, prayer, and speeches, including video messages by Vice President J.D. Vance, Secretary of State Marco Rubio, Defense Secretary Pete Hegseth, and President Trump reading the Bible, a video of him. This is House Speaker Mike Johnson addressing the gathering.
1: Almighty God, we ask that you hear these solemn petitions. Just as we, in the beginning, dedicated this land to your most holy name, today, here, Lord, in this 250th year of American independence, we hereby rededicate the United States of America as one nation under God.
0: Other speakers at the prayer service included a number of religious leaders and the conservative radio host, Eric Metaxas.
2: It's hard to believe that it would take two centuries for the Lord to raise up a great man to bring that ballroom finally to stand where it needs to stand. It's extraordinary. We only had to wait 200 years.
0: The Freedom From Religion Foundation blasted the government-sponsored prayer rally as an unprecedented and shocking mix of church and state, adding, quote, our Constitution is godless by design. The government has no authority to organize religious revivals, much less use them to promote a Christian nationalist agenda, unquote. We're joined now by two guests. Sarah Posner is author of Unholy, How White Christian Nationalists Power the Trump Presidency and the Devastating Legacy They Left Behind. She's host of the podcast Reign of Error. And we're joined by Bishop William Barber, president and senior lecturer of Repairers of the Breach, founding director of the Yale Center for Public Theology and Public Policy. He took part in a counter event on Sunday called Redirect 250. Sarah Posner, let's begin with you. Talk about the significance of this gathering.
3: Well, this is another example, another prominent example of the administration's Christian nationalist agenda. His Christian nationalist followers contend falsely that America was founded as a Christian nation, that God intended America to be founded as a Christian nation, and that the Christian nation has fallen away from that divinely intended founding, and that it's their job, both spiritually and politically, to restore the Christian nation. What does that mean? To them, the political, social, legal progress of the 20th and 21st century are the things that they think have caused America to decline and fall into sin. So this is really a battle for the soul of America. Are we going to be a pluralistic, secular nation governed by secular laws that protect equal rights for all? Or are we going to be a Christian nationalist country where the religion of Mike Johnson and Paula White is imposed on the rest of us?
0: I heard one of the people on the mall yesterday saying people understand the separation of church and state the wrong way. Yes, we don't want the government intervening in the church, he said, but we do want the church intervening in the state. Wondering if you can talk about the significance of taxpayer money being used to fund this Christian revival.
3: Well, for a long time in our country, this would have been considered a significant breach of church-state separation to have the taxpayer fund a specifically religiously oriented event that is intended for one particular audience and also intended to project the government's favoring of one particular religious orientation. Over the past several decades, the Supreme Court, which has also, I should point out, been shaped by Donald Trump, has eroded that church-state separation. And even apart from what might be legal or not legal under the current Supreme Court jurisprudence, Trump has run roughshod on almost every norm and value that we have, including spending taxpayer dollars for his own projects, including his own project of Christian nationalism in this case.
0: And yesterday, during this 9-hour prayer event on the National Mall, and is it significant that the Trump administration, they all were beamed in, whether it was President Trump reading from a Bible a few weeks ago, or Vance, or Rubio, or Hegseth?
3: Well, I think that obviously Trump couldn't even be bothered to produce a new video for this event. They just replayed the same video that they had produced for a previous Christian nationalist event called America Reads the Bible. And he could barely read the Bible in the video, I should point out. I think viewers should go take a look at it and see how haplessly he read the Bible verse and discussed it. But the fact that he went golfing instead, couldn't be bothered to show up at the event, nor could some of the top administration officials, shows that they don't care enough to be immersed in with the crowd, but they care enough to have the crowd provide the support for them. And I think, you know, if you're going to host an event like that, showing up in person is a truly significant thing for a politician, but to project that it doesn't matter enough to you, yet you expect this worship from the crowd is very telling.
0: I wanted to bring Bishop Barber into this conversation. Can you talk about what you participated in yesterday, Redirect 250, as a direct counselor to the Religious Nationalist Festival? The differences between a government-imposed prayer event or supported, taxpayer-supported, and a grassroots movement?
4: Well, thank you. First of all, Amy, let me say a little bit about this whole event, because yesterday, of course, many people were in Montgomery, Alabama, retracing the steps of Dr. King. We deeply supported it. I was actually at Yale, graduating students in public policy and public theology that takes on this very kind of heresy that we saw in Washington, D.C. But the prophets and preachers are supposed to be the conscience of the nation. We have plenty of scriptures that Donald Trump and them would never read that say that what we're supposed to do is challenge the nation to care for the least of these, the poor, the hungry, the sick, those who are pushed aside, the least of these, and the immigrants. Nothing was Christian about what we saw yesterday. And we have to challenge even repeating that it's Christian nationalism. It's not Christian nationalism. This is idolatry. This is heresy. This is a form of religious nationalism. This is Trump worship. This is trying to make someone a Messiah figure. And it's very dangerous because the scriptures say, the scripture that Trump actually read yesterday is condemning of him and what they're doing, because it says that people are supposed to turn from their wicked ways. And wickedness in the scripture is when you hurt the poor, when you hurt women, when you mistreat the least of these. So I'm deeply offended as a person of faith for something like this to be done, because what we're supposed to do is, Dr. King once said, the church is supposed to be the thermometer of a thermostat of society, not the thermometer. We're not really measuring the temperature. We're supposed to change the temperature. And everything that he has done and his group has done is counter anything that Jesus said. Notice they never mentioned Jesus yesterday. They never mentioned justice yesterday. And that is the fundamental problem with what they're doing. Any gathering that in this moment that's not saying anything about poverty and anything about the denial of voting rights and anything about taking people's health care away and anything about unholy war and anything about the mistreatment of immigrant brothers and sisters and claims to be Christian or religious is actually fundamentally flawed and blasphemy. I'm using some strong terms this morning, Amy, because that's where we are. And we have to stop calling them. They want us to call it Christian nationalism, but it is not. There's not. They did not base anything they did yesterday on Jesus. Jesus is the example of Christianity. And Jesus was killed by the state because he chose to stand up to the state and stand with the least of these. So not only is it a violation of the Constitution, as a clergy, as a public theologian, this is a violation of the basic principles of Christianity, Judeo-Christian traditions in itself. It is fundamentally wrong. And for them to say it took 200 years to raise up somebody as though he's some Messiah figure that's now been sent by God is ultimate blasphemy. It is ultimate idolatry. And we must challenge it, and the church must challenge it and stand flat. So that's why today in D.C., we're preaching in front of the White House. We're having Morrow Monday. We're going from Saturday to Morrow Monday in front of the White House in D.C., standing up. Preachers are going to be preaching in front of the White House, following one of the great Jewish prophets, Jeremiah, who said, go down to the palace and tell the king, stop hurting people. Stop mistreating people. Stop murdering people. And so from Saturday, people by faith coming together saying we will not bow down to the sin of voter suppression. We will not bow down to the injustice of taking people's God-given right to today in front of the White House. We're going to be a direct challenge to what happened on yesterday. We're broadcasting on 25 different sites, and ministers leading clergy will be preaching the gospel and preaching a true faith and not allowing what we saw yesterday to even be claimed Christian. We can't even call it Christian. There's nothing Christian about what they did yesterday. That is human worship and idolatry and blasphemy and heresy at the worst form.
0: Sarah Posner, as the 9-hour prayer event, taxpayer funded, happened on the National Mall, rededicating the United States to God, they said, President Trump once again threatened to destroy Iran, saying on Truth Social, for Iran, the clock is ticking and they better get moving fast or there won't be anything left of them. Time is of the essence, he wrote on social media. I'm wondering if you can talk about the piece that you wrote

0: Israel from aggression, both nuclear and otherwise, from Iran. So for decades, they have exaggerated Iran's access or ability to obtain a nuclear weapon and have been cheerleading Republican administrations since George W. Bush to attack Iran and wipe out its nuclear capability. And so for them, the war in Iran is not an illegal war. It is not an immoral war. It's an imperative to them. And they have supported Trump from the beginning. They have pushed Trump to do this even in his first term. So they look at the war in a completely different way than most of the rest of the nation does. They don't see it as an illegal foray that lacks congressional authorization and lacks the legal justification for a war. To them, Donald Trump is the savior of America and, in fact, probably the savior of Israel in their view. And they don't see the war as a strategic failure either because they can't admit any strategic failure by their savior, Donald Trump. So for them, the war, looking at the war in the way that, say, Reverend Barber does is just not part of their thinking.
1: Bishop Barber, if you can talk about President Trump taking on the Pope, Pope Leo, retweeting a picture of himself as Jesus Christ, though he said he thought it made it just look like he's a doctor. And also the 22-foot gold-covered statue of Trump raising his fist, known as Don Colossus, dedicated at the Trump National Doral, Miami. Last week, one of the pastors, Mark Burns, defended it on social media, saying, let me say this plainly, this is not a golden calf.
2: Well, it's not. It's a golden image. It comes straight out of the book of Daniel, when Nebuchadnezzar raised an image of himself and wanted people to bow. And the prophets, Shadrach, Meshach, Abednego, and Daniel said, no, we will not bow down to you. Remember, Saddam Hussein did something similar. I mean, this man is committed to being a strong man, and his followers are not Christian. They're not even evangelical. I have to say, I'm an evangelical. But evangelicalism in the Bible, according to Jesus, starts with good news to the poor, healing to the brokenhearted, recovery of sight to the blind, relief to the captive, and welcoming all those who've been unwelcome. There is so much sinfulness in this. When he put up that picture to worship, first of all, if he was a doctor, that's a bad doctor. I wouldn't go to the doctor. But trying to put himself as Jesus with bombers flying over the head, not a halo, but bombers. The Pope not only challenged him, but the Pope not only challenged him, but the church challenged him. All of the archbishops, since Vatican II has said anyone promoting war that is talking about the annihilation of people, it is unholy. It is outside of even any concept of just war. War itself is unholy, particularly in a nuclear age. It is dangerous. It is immoral. What we see happening right now is time and time again in scripture, we see places where worshiping of a person leads to the destruction of a society. And what he did, every church person, pastor of faith, should name that as a form of idolatry. I wrote about it. We talked about it at our national conference on what are the moral issues of this particular political moment. And it is extraordinarily dangerous, but we see it. We saw it in the Bible. We saw it with Pharaoh. We saw it with Nebuchadnezzar. We've seen it with Hitler. We've seen it with Saddam. We've seen it with so many people that attempt to mesh themselves, place themselves in some kind of a religious holiness. And what is most shameful about all of this is that those who would dare call themselves evangelicals are not even acting like biblical evangelicals. They're acting the opposite of it, which is why I refuse to call them evangelical, because they want us to call that name. We are in a moment where this president is playing with dangerous things. This is why the Pope said this. He said,
1: I'm just
2: preaching the gospel. The Pope said, I'm just telling him the gospel, and I'm going to continue to preach the gospel. And if that's what he's upset about, he'll have to remain upset, because the Pope said, I'm not backing up. And thank God that the Pope said that.
1: Bishop Bella, we just have

0: 20 seconds, and I was wondering if you can just talk about the settling of your federal discrimination lawsuit against AMC Theaters, stemming from you going with your mother to the movie The Color Purple in 2023 in Greenville, North Carolina.
1: Well, yesterday we went back to the same theater, had the chair, had my mother, had 80-some people with disabilities. I can't talk a lot about the sum, but I can say we're saying to disabled people, you don't have to hide, you don't have to run. I've been in pain for 40 years, every minute of my life, and I refuse, like other disabled people, to be pushed to the side, to be turned away. Yesterday we went back to that same theater, went in with the chair, went in with the people, and looked at Michael Jackson on the big screen. And we're saying, everybody, come on out, regardless of what your different ability is. Don't be in the corners. Don't be in the shadows. Let people see you and know who you are. The laws protect you, and God loves you.
0: Bishop William Barber, President and Senior Lecturer of Repairers of the Breach, and Sarah Posner, author of Unholy, How White Christian Nationalists Powered the Trump Presidency and the Devastating Legacy They Left Behind. Coming up, Democratic Congressmember Jamie Raskin has just introduced legislation to target corruption and President Trump's efforts to profit from the presidency. Back in 20 seconds.
2: Stand behind his drunken amp. Stand behind his light of love.

0: Do You Believe in Rapture by Thurston Moore, performing years ago at Smith College. This is Democracy Now!, democracynow.org. I'm Amy Goodman. The Justice Department's considering settling President Trump's $10 billion lawsuit against the IRS. In January, the president and his sons filed suit seeking restitution from the federal government, alleging reputational and financial harm and public embarrassment as a result of the leaking of their tax returns by a government contractor in 2019. Now, a possible settlement is on the table where the president would drop his lawsuit in exchange for an agreement by the IRS to drop audits of the Trump family and their businesses, as well as the creation of a $1.7 billion fund to compensate people Trump claims were wrongly targeted by the Biden administration. The fund would reportedly be called the President Donald J. Trump Truth and Justice Commission, would be led by a Trump-appointed commission, Trump allies who could potentially file claims and be compensated, include the participants in the January 6th attack on the Capitol. The top Democrat on the House Judiciary Committee, Congressmember Jamie Raskin of Maryland, who is also a constitutional law scholar, calls the proposal an illegal political slush fund. Last week, Congressmembers Raskin and Senator Adam Schiff introduced the Protecting Our Democracy Act to curb the president's profiteering and corruption. For more, we go to Jamie Raskin, congressmember from Maryland. Can you respond to, first, what is being proposed here, this $1.7 billion fund? Who would profit? And then talk about your bill.
1: Sure. Well, the $1.7 billion political slush fund in the Department of Justice may take the cake in terms of being the most thoroughly corrupt movement of the Trump administration after the billions of dollars that they've been getting through the crypto schemes and the foreign governments. But so let's go back to the beginning. The $10 billion lawsuit against the IRS is completely bogus. It's empty. It's vacuous. There's nothing to it. There was a private contractor who leaked reports of Donald Trump's tax returns that Trump had promised to make public, like every other president had done. He said, I'm going to release my tax returns. Then he said he wouldn't. The IRS didn't do anything, but this private contractor released some of the details, and he's in prison. He went to jail for it. There's no private right of action under the statute, and it's happened to lots of people. So the idea that it's $10 billion that he's going to order the Secretary of the Treasury to order the IRS chief to give to him is ridiculous. There's just nothing there. So there's nothing to trade, but then they traded that mythical $10 billion they claim to be owed for dropping real criminal investigations into all of the corruption or some of the corruption that the Trump family's engaged in, and then also for the creation of this $1.7 billion slush fund. Well, there are 1,600 people that he's pardoned, and they want a $1.7 billion slush fund, which comes to $1 million a head in terms of the Proud Boys, the Oath Keepers, the insurrectionists, with $100 million left over of taxpayer money to spread around in different ways. Congress never voted to appropriate that money. We control the power to spend. We never created that, and we never would. There's no way you could ever get that out of Congress. So they're using the judgment fund of the United States, which is for valid court verdicts against the United States or valid court settlements, to simply confer money on their private political militia, their street fighting militia, which went to battle for them on January 6, 2021. And what do you know, right before this election, they want to shower these people with $1 million a head. I mean, it's just it's an outrage. It's a scandal. It's also unconstitutional because the 14th Amendment says in Section 4 that no money shall go to pay for insurrection or rebellion. Now, that, of course, was in the wake of the Civil War, but it's written in general terms. Basically, they're paying his insurrectionary army.
0: And you were there, Congressman Jamie Raskin, on January 6th, right, along with your daughter and your now son-in-law, taking shelter from the insurrectionists.
1: Oh, yeah. I mean, I remember it well. And this is all part of the whitewash and the attempt to sanitize what had happened. I mean, there were Republicans like Ted Cruz who were calling it terrorism. They lived through it. They saw exactly what happened, and they were basically saying, hey, guys, we went a little bit too far with this. This is dangerous. People died. Officers lost their lives. And now, you know, they're all with Donald Trump and saying it was a day of hugs and kisses and love. It sounds like Woodstock on Capitol Hill to hear them describe it.
0: So describe the bills that you have introduced.
1: Well, understand that opposing and dismantling the corruption of the Trump administration is going to be the work of a lifetime for a lot of people in politics. So this is a beginning. And we start with the emoluments clauses, which have been completely, you know, thrown into the gutter here. But what we're trying to do is codify the emoluments clauses to saying the president must report any money he's getting from foreign governments, like take the $400 million jet from Qatar. That's got to be reported within 72 hours, and then Congress must get together and vote whether or not to allow him to accept it or to turn it over to the U.S. government or to return it, because the Constitution says that nobody in federal government, much less the president, can receive a present, an emolument, which means a payment, an office or title of any kind, whatever, the Constitution says, from a king, a prince, or a foreign state without the consent of Congress. And he has never come once to Congress for the hundreds of millions and billions of dollars that he's been pocketing from foreign states. Our America First president, who is the biggest globalist who's ever served in the White House.
0: New financial disclosure forms released by the U.S. Office of Government Ethics show President Trump made between $220 million and $750 million in trades in the first months of this year, including purchases and sales of securities in companies like Microsoft, Meta, NVIDIA, Apple, and Goldman Sachs. Trump bought, according to NotHuss, between $500,000 and $1 million worth of NVIDIA stock a week before the Commerce Department officially approved the sale of some NVIDIA chips to China. The Trump Organization claiming the investments are managed exclusively by third-party financial institutions, and neither Trump, his family, nor the Trump Organization plays any role in the investment decisions. Can you talk about this and stock trading by Trump himself?
1: Yeah, look, what we know now is that corruption is the whole purpose of the Trump administration. It's not like some eccentric peripheral thing. It's a vast money-making operation. And the cover story is what you were talking about before with Bishop Barber. I mean, you know, they've tried to conscript all of these religious figures to come in to give cover to the fact that they are looting the federal government. The $1.7 billion slush fund that they want to install at the Department of Justice, $1.776 billion, showing you exactly how arbitrary and random it is. They're just naming it after 1776. It's not related to anything that's actually owed to anybody. But that political slush fund is just one of many political slush funds. They're turning the entire budget of the United States that was authorized and appropriated by Congress into a collection of slush funds. So the Board of Peace, for example, take that one. We still don't know whether it's public or private, profit or not for profit, registered in the United States, registered in another country. We don't know, but they gave $1.5 billion from the State Department, money that was set aside for disaster relief, to this Board of Peace. And they got $1 billion from Qatar, $1 billion from the United Arab Emirates, $1 billion from Saudi Arabia. It's the same thing with the Venezuelan oil. After that hit on Venezuela, then they created a political slush fund operated, I believe it's out of Qatar, as well. Donald Trump is controlling that. So the whole idea is to seize as much of the federal budget as possible to put directly under his control. The whole thing is corruption, and nobody should be surprised that he's engaged in thousands of day trades. We've got to ban individual stock trades by members of Congress, by the president, by the vice president, the whole thing, because they have turned the government of the United States into a money-making operation. You may as well put a Wall Street ticker tape up around the Senate and the House of Representatives and the White House, because that's what they've turned into. It's all about insider information, exploiting insider information to make as much money as possible. Put your money either in a blind trust or in a mutual fund and leave it there, not single-stock day trading by people who have all kinds of political inside information.
0: Very quickly, because I know you have to go. Eric Trump being on that trip to China, if you could respond. He's now saying he's going to sue Jen Psaki and MS Now over a report on a China trip based on a Financial Times report that said that he, while in the on the state visit in China, Eric Trump is linked to a company and the U.S. president's family exploring a deal with a Chinese chip maker that American lawmakers have warned is connected to the ruling party in China, Las Vegas-based fintech Alt 5 Sigma, which has financial links to the Trump family's World Liberty financial crypto business, last month signed a memorandum of understanding with a Chinese firm to build data centers in the U.S. Any knowledge about this?
1: I don't know anything about this one, other than to say that the response of President Trump and the Trump family and all of their enterprises to reports of their staggering, phenomenal corruption is to attack the media and sue the media. And they lose all of these cases. It's a form of distraction and a form of harassment. But they've brought suits against, you know, New York Times, Atlantic Magazine, ABC, CBS, you name it. And when they've got some kind of political control over them through the Federal Communications Commission, they're able to shake them down for millions of dollars. But for the media that can actually stand up to them, they win all these cases, and Trump and his family lose all these cases. But it makes it seem as if, you know, it's just some kind of contested dispute between two sides, when it's perfectly clear that they have corrupted the entire government. They've turned the presidency into an instrument of private profit making every day. It's like watching The Sopranos. You turn on just to see, well, what is the scam going to be today?
0: Maryland Congressmember Jamie Raskin, we have to leave it there. Top Democrat on the House Judiciary Committee has introduced a package of anti-corruption bills aimed at putting new checks on the White House. That does it for our show. I'll be speaking at the IFC in New York City as it plays the new film about Democracy Now, Steal the Story, Please, on Tuesday and Wednesday. Tuesday with V, formerly known as Eve Ensler. She'll be moderating the Q&A after the 6 o'clock film, along with the director, Tia Lesson. And on Wednesday, Nermeen Sheikh, Democracy Now! Co-host, will be moderating the post-film discussion at the IFC at West 4th and 6th Avenue. I'll be there again with the film's director, Steal This Story, Please. Go to democracynow.org for details. I'm Amy Goodman. Thanks for joining us.

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1: 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On today's show,
2: I was trying to see if there was evidence of one kind of mating strategy or another in our past. And one of the unfortunate stories that we tell about cis men and boys is that somehow they are innately rapists or sexual coercion people, that somehow it's just natural and society then works against some innate instinct. Now, I don't actually believe that to be true for many reasons, right? Because we're not showing evidence of that being a dominant mating strategy in our bodies, in our evolutionary path. Of what we know about what bodies do, if a lot of rapiness, if a lot of sexual coercion is going down, we don't have those cues in our bodies. That doesn't mean that we aren't doing horrible things to one another, and their suffering absolutely matters. But what we can do is we can stop telling that story about how what the male is doing is just natural.
1: A conversation on evolution and gender. Our guest is Kat Bohannon, author of the book Eve, How the Female Body Drove 200 Million Years of Human Evolution. That's next on Letters in Politics. But first, the news.
3: I'm Max Pringle with these headlines. President Trump has withdrawn his $10 billion lawsuit against the Internal Revenue Service over the leak of his tax returns, amid reports that a settlement of the case was close. The disclosure was made today in a filing in federal court in Florida, where the lawsuit was filed. ABC News first reported last week that Trump was prepared to drop his lawsuit as part of a deal that would create a $1.7 billion fund to pay allies of the president who believe they were wrongly investigated and prosecuted. The court filing did not mention terms of any potential deal. A Houthi-controlled court in Yemen has sentenced 19 people to death for allegedly collaborating with the Saudi-led coalition fighting the Iranian-backed rebels. The verdict announced Sunday follows an agreement for a major prisoner swap in the conflict. The Houthi-run Justice Ministry says the defendants established an armed group supporting the internationally recognized government from 2015 to 2023. They attacked Houthi checkpoints and security facilities in Dale province. Four others received prison terms of 2 to 10 years. Yemen's civil war began in 2014 when the Houthis seized Sana'a, leading to Saudi-led intervention. Rights groups have criticized previous Houthi-run trials as lacking in basic rights and standards of jurisprudence. The White House says China has agreed to increase its imports of U.S. agricultural products like beef and poultry. That's after President Trump's visit to Beijing last week. It says China will buy at an annualized rate of $17 billion per year for 2026, and at that level for 2027 and 2028, on top of previous commitments to buy U.S. soybeans. China sharply curtailed its imports last year after Trump launched a trade war against the country, and U.S. farmers felt the brunt of the impact. The agreement includes restoring market access for U.S. beef and resuming poultry imports from certain states. There was no immediate confirmation of the terms from China, but China said on Saturday that it had signaled an agreement to reduce some trade barriers. The World Health Organization has declared a health emergency in the Democratic Republic of Congo after an Ebola outbreak there that has killed dozens of people. Chris Ochimaringa has more from Kinshasa.
4: That designation is reserved for diseases that have a very high risk of spreading to neighboring countries, and ideally it's meant to mobilize resources and expertise. This Ebola outbreak has happened in an area that is grappling with a conflict. There are a number of armed groups that have been attacking civilians, forcing them to flee their homes and live in crowded camps, and that is an area that facilitates the spread of this infectious disease. Ituri province, where it's happened in the northeast of the DRC, is also an area that shares a border with Uganda and South Sudan. There's a lot of cross-border trade around that area. People keep moving from one area to another.
3: That's Chris Ojemaringa. A cruise ship hit by a deadly hantavirus outbreak has docked at the Dutch port of Rotterdam for disinfection. The MV Hondius reached Rotterdam this morning, carrying 25 crew members and 2 medical personnel. All passengers had disembarked already. The crew will enter immediate quarantine. During the outbreak, 3 passengers died, including a Dutch couple believed to have been exposed in South America. The ship will be decontaminated based on Dutch public health guidelines before being allowed to sail again. A Hong Kong court has started hearing final arguments in the national security trial of 2 organizers of vigils commemorating the 1989 Tiananmen Square crackdown. The Chinese government banned the vigils in 2020, and the organizers were charged in 2021 with inciting subversion under a draconian new national security law. Chow Hang Tong and Li Chuk Van have pleaded not guilty and could face up to 10 years in prison. The national contest over redrawing congressional maps comes to South Carolina today. The South Carolina State Legislature is set to take up debate today on legislation that would redraw U.S. House districts to try to help Republicans win an additional seat in the November elections. Those are the Pacifica headlines. I'm Max Pringle.
1: Good day and welcome to Letters and Politics. I'm Mitch Jezerich. Today I'm very happy to welcome to this radio program Kat Bohannon to talk about her book.
2: Hi there.
1: Hello. To talk about your book, Eve, How the Female Body Drove 200 Million Years of Evolution. Now, Kat Bohannon, I understand you're a researcher and a theorist that specializes in evolution and narrative cognition. Narrative and cognition. Those are two different things.
2: They're undergirding similar processes. So there's this whole thing in cognitive psychology called narrative cognition, which is both how one apprehends story, but also how cognition in some ways may be deeply narrative in the human mind. But narrative and cognition, then, you know, these are technical things. Yes, you did fine. This is fine. This is beautiful.
1: Well, that does interest me, though. When we say narrative, are we basically talking story? How we understand the world in stories?
2: Absolutely. Absolutely we are. And what I did for my PhD was build some models. I wrote a bunch of computer programs and then analyzed a bunch of data. But what I was really interested is building a working model for why narrative in long form narrative, so longer stories, work to help you remember stuff, work as a mnemonic. Yeah. We have some models of that in CogPsych, which have a lot to do with what the story's about, but not baseline event perception, which is something I was more interested in, and how we segment out events and build predictive models and how that plays into what we do and don't remember from a story. So that's what I was doing. I'm interested in the stuff that comes in many ways before language and undergirds a lot of how language works in the brain.
1: Yeah, it's interesting. And that's interesting to me. I didn't mean to even start here, but here we are.
2: Because, here we are. You know, hi.
1: You know, working in radio, talking to a lot of people about stories. I've thought a lot about stories over time and how important stories are to people. They're just not entertainment. We learn from stories. We love according to a story. We hate according to a story. I mean, it's very human to have a story connected to it. And I don't know. This might be an off-the-wall question, and we're going to get right back into Eve here in a moment, which is in its own story.
2: Sure.
1: Which is in its own story of telling the evolution through the woman's body. Do other species have stories or narrative?
2: I think what we call story is so often language dependent, although of course you can have story through a visual medium or other mediums, right? So the word story for us at this point in the English language means a hell of a lot of different things, right? But I would say that the cognitive underpinnings of what our brains do when they apprehend story definitely predate our species. That's coming way before. Like lots and lots of different species, especially in higher mammals, have causal logic. They can see that there is an agent doing a thing that causes said result afterwards, right? And they will interpret it in a way that they can then mimic that and become their own agent. And that's a very narrativizing thing. That's ordering things over time. That's understanding connections of cause and effect. That's placing themselves in an imagined scenario in which they could do that, which is deeply embedded in learning, which is to say there's a lot of the kind of cognition that goes into how we apprehend story that doesn't require you be a human at all. It's just that we are deeply so. We are deeply embedded in this story making and story consuming. And we tell ourselves the story of ourselves as we go through our lives, building on that autobiographical memory, right? One of the funny things that's very true about story, at least in humans, in psych, is that you know that you remember stuff better if it's given to you in a story than if it's given to you in, say, a list. This is so replicated in the scientific literature, like it's not even a debatable thing. Yes, narrative is a mnemonic. It helps you remember stuff. But for me, when I was going into my PhD and wanted to do my experiments, I was interested in not only why, but how, the deep mechanisms of how that is. And for me, it seems to me that narrative is in many ways one of our first information technologies. Right? And what it does, when we tell a story to one another, it piggybacks on what our brains already do to apprehend stories. So we give you information not in a constant stream, but more like a string of pearls, like more densely emotional moments in a story tend to have lots of sensory detail. That's when you dig down into the detail, whether on the page or even in the radio, and you set a scene. Yeah, that tends to be where more emotional stuff is happening. And then the kind of less emotional stuff, the detail stuff, the, you know, the asides, they actually, time moves quickly in that moment in the story and you get less sensory detail. And that's what your brain's doing with your own autobiographical memory.
1: That is very interesting. And I think even leads me into the first planned question that I had for you, which is about elements of our own human body that predates the human species. And you mentioned that's interesting, mm-hmm. that narrative probably predates human.
2: Narrative cognition
1: predates human, yeah. The human species. I'm going to read a quote from the introduction of your book. Again, it's called Eve, How the Female Body Drove 200 Million Years of Human Evolution. And it's right in line with this. There's no one mother of us all. Each system in our body is effectively a different age, not only because the cellular turnover rate differs between cell type and location, your skin cells are far younger than most of your brain cells, for instance, but also because the things we think of as distinct to our species evolved at different times and in different places. We don't have one mother, we have many. And as I read that, that does include the hominid evolutionary trajectory of having many mothers, mm-hmm. but it also is before hominids. We have many mothers from other species.
2: Absolutely, we do. I mean, that's how evolution fundamentally works. These are the bodies that make the babies, that make the babies, that make the babies. This is what it is to generate generations. Yeah. And so evolution, of course, is working over deep, deep time. Right? This is working over almost incomprehensible amounts of time. But it's absolutely true that when we diverge in the deep past from one species to another, when we speciate, when we start becoming mammals, or when we're mammals, but then we start becoming placentals, or we're placentals, but we start becoming primates, right? It never happens all at once. It's a stuttery, weird process with lots of dead ends and kind of curly cues over time, right? But fundamentally, that's what's happening is that these are the key moments when we become more of what we are now. Quite accidentally. This is not a teleological thing. This is totally accident. But it's absolutely true that there are key moments in our evolutionary path that really drive what our bodies are like now.
1: Placentals. What is that?
2: Mm-hmm. Mm. So we, as you may have noticed, do not lay eggs externally. Last I checked, although I still maintain that it's a much better idea. And if we could go back to that, please do. Right. So we, at some point, ancient mammals started lactating, but we were still laying eggs then. But along many millions of years later, you arrive at the moment where we start gestating our babies inside of our bodies, we females. Yeah. And so that's a moment where just before the asteroid takes out the dinosaurs, very popular popular moment in our evolutionary past, really upset the birds, right? Now we have, at that moment, we have head and head, the ancestors of marsupials and the ancestors of eutherian placentals, which is like us. Easiest way to remember, marsupials, pouch, us, no pouch. So kangaroos and opossums and us, right? We don't know why the asteroid wiped out so many of their ancestors and we did better. It may be that there was something advantageous in the way we do it, or it may have been total accident. We just have no idea. All we know is that they're tucked away in mostly South America and occasionally your North American backyard and, of course, Australia. And the rest of the world, the mammalian world, is doing it the way we do, which is having a placenta that docks into the uterus. It's actually built of both the uterus and the embryonic tissue. It's a weird organ, the only one in the animal world that's made of two beings, effectively. Anyway, and that's what's holding on and giving resources to the fetus through the course of gestation before it's born.
1: Yeah. Just to be clear, I do know what a placenta is, but when we say placental, we define people or species by that?
2: Yeah, actually, it's very, very common in taxonomy, whether you're in the plant world or in animals, to define species by their reproductive organs and or their reproductive behavioral, well, not behavioral, but reproductive traits, effectively. So what a lot of people in the general public may not realize is a deep part of why we are where we are in the taxonomic tree is because mammals started reproducing differently. It wasn't simply that the jawbone changed and started forming these funny little bones in the middle ear, which is a thing that's classic in mammals. It wasn't just that we started lactating. It was, a lot of these traits that make us what we are deeply tied to how we make babies.
1: And this is the placenta and placentals are important, again, because your book, which is called Eve, is looking at the female body in evolution. And for most of the study of evolution, it was focused on the male body. Compare and contrast for me how one looks and what one sees when they study evolution between the male and female body.
2: Yeah. Well, there's the very obvious, are you talking more about a penis or a vagina for the species who have them? But in the more broader storied sense, in the tradition here of stories, for example, when we talk about when the asteroid hit and, the massive ash fall and the cooling of the planet and the massive catastrophe that followed around the globe and what that did to the evolution of animals in that moment. Okay. So we often will talk about mammals and how they were good at being warm-blooded and thermoregulating. But now there's an idea that some of the ancestral dinosaur line was too. So, okay. But we talk a lot about diet. We talk a lot about, oh, omnivory was good. It was good to be able to eat a lot of different stuff, especially when your regular food source may well be dead. So we talk about a lot of these things, and we talk about male-male competition over the course of evolution. But the really, really big thing in that moment may well have been lactation, that there may have been something very advantageous or useful in being a burrowing animal hiding from the ash fall who is controlling her offspring's water source through her own body, right? Because the big thing about lactation isn't simply that it gives food to a newborn, but that it actually is controlling how that newborn's getting water for that critical, early, vulnerable period of that baby's life, where infection is very much a thing, where predation is very much a thing. In other words, if you can have a way to provide for your offspring in a way that boosts their immunological resistance, in a way that controls how they're getting their water, which is known to carry pathogens and stuff like that. Water is inherently a dirty thing in many cases, right? Then that can actually really provide a boost for your, well, for your line, for your species in surviving times of crisis. There are many perks to making milk, turns out. Right. But we don't often talk about that because, well, we often talk about the male side of evolution. And I know some people argue that part of the reason the story's changing is there are so many more women in the sciences now than there were decades ago and prominent voices. And likewise for diversity, that there are so many more brilliant people of color in the sciences than there used to. And I do see that as a factor. But I also think it's simply a kind of deeper paradigm shift in the sciences in general. I don't only come up with my ideas because I have boobs, but also, but, you know, and likewise for other scientists.
1: I mean, we were so delayed in our study of human physiology. It was focused on the male.
2: Yeah, very, very much so. Very much so. There's such a thing as the male norm. Yeah, absolutely. Which is absolutely why so many drugs that human women take today have never been studied on any female body, from mouse all the way up through human clinical trials. Or if they had, they were often in improperly designed experiments, or the data wasn't actually analyzed for sex differences because it wasn't thought to matter. Turns out it does matter, very much so. But going back and figuring out what sex differences are really doing to drive so many of the differences in our bodies is a big shift in biology. It's like a paradigm shift. Like, we're not going to be able to go back to understanding mammals the way we did before.
1: What are some of those drugs that were exclusively tested on males that, you know, had sort of unintended consequences for women?
2: There are a number. One of the most dramatic were many of the opioid drugs. Yeah, so these are common prescription painkillers. It's a big class of drug, and unfortunately often have a very addictive profile. So many of these drugs were tested a very long time ago when it was technically against the rules to include women of reproductive age in your clinical trial, in your subject pool, because once upon a time in the middle of the 20th century, women were enrolled in a clinical trial and took a drug, and it gave them birth defects, you know, for their future and present babies, right? And so everyone in the 1970s was like, oh, crap. Okay, we better have some good rules around that. How about we just, unless there's a really good reason, don't enroll women of reproductive age in clinical trials. Unfortunately, that means, reproductive age is anywhere from like 11 or so until 50-something. So that's most of our lives, yeah? So with the opioid drugs, many of them were tested during this period in which it was discouraged to include females in your clinical trials. But we've now learned, after so many things being on the market, including reformulations — that's a thing in pharmaceuticals, that you take an old drug and you reformulate it a little bit and boom, it's a new drug and now it's a prescription, and that's just part of how it's done. Yeah. But you don't have to go and redo the original clinical trials of the thing you're reformulating. You just have to do a very brief kind of thing to get FDA approval usually. Right. So the FDA, again, is a good actor here. It's just that for a long time, the rules were don't include women. Now, it turns out, as we've now learned, usually by looking at data after the fact, female bodies metabolize opioid drugs differently. Yeah. We tend to need a bit more of them to achieve the same level of pain relief. And so and the slope at which they leave the body, you know, both that they're metabolized out, you know, peed out usually, and also how the side effects leave the body, the effects and side effects, just has a different slope. That's just a different rate than it is in male bodies. And unfortunately, while it's true that more men have opioid addictions in the U.S. right now, that's true of most addictions, actually. There is a unique vulnerability to these diseases of despair in the U.S. among our cis men. But for women, we have a unique vulnerability to opioid addiction, because, of course, when we are prescribed such drugs, we often feel that we need more, sometimes even more than we've been prescribed, to achieve the same level of pain relief. And then we need it sooner than we would expect, a re-up, as it were, to maintain that level of pain relief, which is exactly the sort of thing that makes you vulnerable to addiction.
1: So it isn't
2: so
1: just
2: that's
1: size.
2: A big one.
1: Yeah, it's not just size difference. It's physiological difference.
2: Exactly. It's not simply that our bodies are very slightly smaller. And again, only very slightly. Actually, our species, unlike a lot of primates, male and female, roughly the same size compared to like a chimp or others. So it's not simply size difference or how much fat versus muscle, although these are influential factors. It seems to be deeply a story about the liver, actually. So these drugs are metabolized usually through the liver. And other studies of sex differences in the liver show that human hepatocytes — these are the main cells in your liver, yeah — they express thousands of different genes differently depending on whether or not those cells are XX or XY. right? So your liver doesn't have a pronoun, but it does have a sex, very, very likely does. And it is affecting how drugs processed through that liver end up arriving in your bloodstream and end up being processed in various tissues down the line, and of course, how it eventually leaves your body. So the more and more we learn about sex differences in the liver, the more and more clear that there is a moral imperative in making sure we get that right before it lands on the shelves and people start taking them for pain relief.
1: Does this disparity in studying, you know, between male and female bodies and evolution begin with Charles Darwin himself?
2: Some people say so. I have a lot of love for Darwin. I'll say he was uniquely situated in his time and place, right? And there were many ideas about women and what the female might do in that time and place that are, let's say, less liberal than they are now. So, but even then, actually, when Darwin released, you know, his work, there were actual special women reading groups of Darwin who would meet in secret to read his work because it was considered so illicit that the female might be the choosy member of a species in other animals. In other words, that they might be the ones who are choosing their partners as opposed to the males choosing them. And that was so radical, that was so beyond the sexual mores of the time, that there would be groups of women reading almost as if they were reading radical literature to meet and have their book groups about Darwin's work. And there's just some beautiful historical work around how that went down.
1: This is Letters in Politics, and we are in conversation with Kat Bohannon. Kat Bohannon is the author of the book that we're in conversation about. It's called Eve, How the Female Body Drove 200 Million Years of Human Evolution. You referenced this earlier, but let me ask more about 200 million years ago with the species that provided milk. And you called it, I'm not going to say the Latin name. I think it's a Latin name. I'll let you do that. But you called it
2: Morganicadon.
1: Otherwise known as Morgie.
2: Yes. Yes. Morgie is a wonderful little weasel beast. She is an exemplar genus, actually. So there are lots of species of Morganicadon. But the genus is called Morganicadon. And actually, the Smithsonian nicknamed her Morgie. They have it on a little placard in front of her in down in D.C. And the reason we picked her, and I say we, meaning myself and this wonderful paleontologist who helped me pick the Eves, Dr. Advait Jukhar, who's at the Smithsonian and then did his postdoc at Yale Peabody. He's wonderful. Look him up. He's great. Anyway, he and I decided that we really wanted to pick some exemplar Eves that we knew a lot about, not necessarily that they were our direct ancestors, but that we knew a lot about their bodies and we knew a lot about their environment. And ideally, we might have more than one fossil. And that it'd be a good way of getting inside what our true ancestor at that time might have been like, because we don't always have that being named, right? That there's a lot that's inferred. So Morgie is wonderful. She lives quite literally under the feet of dinosaurs. She's a burrowing little weaselly thing, about the size of a field mouse, about the size of your thumb. And she was an insectivore, so she ate a lot of bugs. But importantly, she's also the moment where we start lactating. We start making milk. And this happens way before we have nipples, by the way, or anything like the human breast, right? The reason that I and other many other women have breasts is that we are mammals and we lactate. And all of the other features of these pendulous things that hang off my chest wall come much, much later.
1: And what was the driver of those?
2: We're not entirely sure what the driver of all the fatty tissue, the shape of the human breast, would be. There are lots of wild theories, some of them much better than others. There was a very bad theory saying, oh, well, it looks kind of like a butt, you know, like if you're on four legs and you're at eye level with the butt, maybe when you stand up, you can't see the butt anymore. And then the breast starts looking like a butt. This is not a good idea. This is not a good scientific theory. Let me just make that very, very clear. My boobs aren't here because they look like a butt. That's not what went down. The best theory
1: my whole
2: that
1: world
2: I've heard,
1: view has just been altered. Even if it's not true, I've never thought of it that way. But
2: you know, leave it up to science to give you new ways of talking about stuff, right? Are boobs like a butt? Which really changes, you know, the idea of are you a breast man or a butt man? But anyway, right? You know, it's like, I don't know. Both? It's unclear now. I feel injured by the idea. No. I think the best idea going for why we have the shape we do is that our babies are slightly flatter faced than other primates, right? Our nose is kind of squashed up and our forehead's kind of bigger and more bulging comparatively. So it's like our face got squashed. Yeah. Now, when you have that kind of face and you're a newborn and you're suckling, you're gonna, if you don't have the right, you know, shape of a breast, you may well have trouble breathing when you're latching onto a nipple. So the idea, a nice paper that I read is that the particular kind of teardrop shape breast with a slight upturn to the nipple, not a big one, but slight, may have been advantageous. And I always find those papers really great because instead of asking what the female body might be doing to attract a male, it says, what are the functional features, you know, and that maybe the sexual features of it come later, right? That fundamentally, we really need to nurse our babies, and all of the add-on stuff can indeed then be selected for eventually as a sexually selected trait. But first, maybe let's get the milk in the kid.
1: So function first.
2: Function first is, I often find, more compelling.
1: Yeah.
2: It's not always true. There are sexually selected traits. The human penis is longer than it needs to be, and may well be a sexually selected trait. And many apologies then for all of those who get it caught in zippers and things. But like, that doesn't seem to be particularly great for helping our species reproduce. So the general theory is that it's more like a peacock's tail. It's more like a sexually selected trait that doesn't really need to be there, but may have been used for display at some point.
1: With breastfeeding, there's a mm-hmm. lot more going on than just feeding.
2: Yeah. So like I was saying earlier, one of the big things that lactation does is control how you're getting your water. But it also, once you have a nipple on board, and that evolves way later than 200 million years, the assumption is that Morgi did not have nipples, that she was sweating milk out through these special patches in her fur on her abdomen, the way the duck-billed platypus still does. Wow. Those weird little beasts are like sticking their tongues out from between their little weird duck bill and they're licking milk off mom. There's no nipple there. Right? So once the nipple's on board though, then what you really have is a two-way communication system between the offspring's body and the maternal body, right? So the formal term for this is upsuck, exactly what it sounds like, the sucking up. So it's the upsuck. And the thing that you get is when a human baby latches on, and this happens in other species too, when you get a human baby latching on, it's forming a kind of docking seal around the tissue of the breast, often all the way out at the edge of the areola. It's not just the tip. So, and what it's doing is it's creating a vacuum to suck the milk out of the breast by contracting its cheeks, right? And that draws the milk out. Now, it's actually triggering a letdown reflex. We don't carry a cup of milk around in our boobs when we're nursing. Our glands, maybe a tablespoon or two, mostly our glands are get on board once the sucking starts. But what happens, because the tongue is rolling back and forth in that baby's mouth to help roll the milk down its throat, it's moving the focus of the vacuum back and forth, right? So that's just physics. And when you do that, what you're actually creating is a tide, just like a tide on the shore. So the wave of milk is coming up over the top, down the baby's throat, but then the baby's spit is being sucked in an undertow back under the milk and up into the mother's nipple, where it then distributes throughout the breast tissue and all of those tubes and is read like some kind of weird ancient code by this army of immunoagents and sensors who then change the milk for the offspring to suit. So if the baby's sick, then the mother's breast ends up changing the profile of proteins and fats, ends up adding more immunological agents to help the kid fight the infection, and sends hormones down the tube too to help soothe the kid so it can get some rest. Right. So you have this two-way system between the offspring and the mother when you have a nipple in a lactating mammal. And it's one of the most ancient ways we have of communicating with our babies.
1: Does that mean that there's different kind of milk or?
2: It's all milk, but milk is diverse. It's always milk, but the ratio of things within that particular brew change day to day, sometimes in response to signals coming from the baby's spit, sometimes in response to signals from the mother at perceiving her environment, like if she's more stressed or not, or she's more hungry or not, or she's in one or another situation. Likewise, her milk profile will change a bit. So it is different kinds of milk, but it's all milk. It's all still very much in our species human milk, no matter what, but it is tailored to suit between the mother and child. Milk is effectively a co-produced biological product. Again, one of the only things like that in the animal world.
1: Do other species have this as well?
2: Yes, absolutely. So Dr. Katie Hinde, H-I-N-D-E, she is brilliant. I met her when she was up at Harvard. I think she's in Arizona now. She is an expert in primate milk, and I learned so much just from talking to her and reading her work about monkey milk especially, but milk in general. She's just wonderful. And I will only offer that one of the key and interesting differences between most primate milk and human milk is that we have a really huge amount of special milk sugars in human milk. And they're called the oligosaccharides. And these things are actually not for the baby to digest. It's not digestible by the human body. They're actually for the bugs in our intestines. They're for the bacteria. They're for our microbiome in our intestines that help us digest stuff. And so we have a really hugely diverse profile of many different kinds of these special milk sugars that, again, are for the bugs in the baby's intestines and not for the baby exactly. And it helps that microbiome be more balanced, more friendly, if you like, to our purposes, as opposed to the ones that might cause more harm or more illness. It helps them gear up because, of course, this microbiome is helping us digest the food that we eat, including at that stage the milk that the baby is drinking. And it helps fight off those pathogens.
1: Fat is also important, evolutionarily speaking.
2: Yes.
1: And men and women have fat in different places of the body.
2: We are among the fattiest newborns of all mammals. You may not realize that. All that cute chub that comes out, that the little rolls you want to pinch, that's actually unusual. Most mammals don't come out quite as fat as we do. We come out about as fat as a newborn baby seal. And we don't entirely know why that is. That's one of the big debates in the evolution of our species. Because for a long time, we thought it was resilience against varying food stores, right? So if you're born really fatty, maybe it's okay if mom's milk is coming in a little thin, if you like. Sometimes we think of it as an immunological thing. Sometimes we think of it as an insulation thing. Fat's for lots of stuff. One of the things that's really interesting as a theory that's out there for human women's fat, or specifically our gluteofemoral fat, so that's the fat on our butts, the fat on our upper thighs, and the fat on our hips, is that it functions a little bit differently than other fat depots in the body. It stores these special lipids called LCPUFAs, long-chain polyunsaturated fatty acids. Now, these are fats, these lipid chains, that we're actually kind of bad at just making from other bits of stuff in our bodies. So we get most of it from our diet. In other words, if you eat something that has them, then that's where you're getting them for the most part, right? And the thing about those fatty acids is that they seem specially stored in these fat depots in the female body, and they are metabolically protected. You know, you may have heard first place to gain, last place to lose around a woman's butt. Maybe you haven't, but I think maybe some of your women listeners, cis women listeners have heard that. So it actually is basically true. It's metabolically protected. So we load all of this stuff into our thighs and hips and butts. And then when we hit the third trimester, if we do become pregnant, it seems to be just like hoovered down in through the placenta into the newborn's body, building up that kid's fat stores and helping build its brain and retina, and then building up the fat stores for that long period of lactation when it's also kind of specially mobilized and utilized. And the best theory going for why that is that I've seen is that these fatty acids are really important for building brains and eyeballs, well, brains and retinas specifically, which is to say my fat butt might have evolved to help make babies should I do so.
1: And help make brains, which are big, right, and powerful.
2: Specifically, not just big and powerful, but metabolically incredibly costly. It's some of the most expensive tissue in your body. Think of it like a sports car that just happens to live in your head. It's just as buggy as a sports car, that's for sure. But also, it takes a lot of gas to run and a lot of energy and money, effectively, to maintain, right? The human brain, we like it, but it's kind of a problem, right? But it takes a lot of these special fatty acids to build, actually, because they're involved in quite a lot of the structure in there.
1: Something I found really interesting that I'd like to talk about is you suggest that the human species historically may be less prone to rape than other species. And I'm a birder, so I've seen it. And this isn't to downplay rape. Obviously, rape happens within the human species as well.
2: Very much so.
1: As a birder, I've watched mallards, which are sort of violent in reproduction and procreate, and you'll see.

Yes, I mean, as a bisexual person, I have a long-standing relationship with a variety of men, and I'm fond of them, but it is true that the human penis is comparatively kind of boring. Not a lot of bells and whistles there, not a lot of elaborate physiological features. So ducks, yeah, full trigger warning, ducks are incredibly rapey. Gang rapey, unfortunately, often it's true that sexual coercion is a major part of many duck species, especially mallards. The thing about that elaborate vagina, that sort of labyrinthine vagina that the female duck has, is that it can close off little pockets. Sadly, she can't prevent penetration. That's still, and I'm very sad to say, happening. And I'm sure all female ducks would like for that to stop when they don't want it to, but the animal world doesn't care what we feel about it, right? So, but what she's able to do for an undesired partner is she's able to kind of close off a little pocket to trap the unwanted semen, and associated sperm. Yeah. And then when she's finally left alone, she's able to, kind of open it out and expel it. Sometimes she'll even use her beak to kind of help that along, pecking at the lure. But for the most part, she's able to get rid of it. But for a desired partner, she's able to open up a passageway to the egg and let the desired partner then fertilize. Right. But of course, you know, the male body in this long, very sexy cold war of these genitalia trying to be advantageous to their owners isn't going to take that lying down. So he's now evolved a very elaborate corkscrew-like penis. That is effectively trying to work around this countermeasure that the female body has long evolved. And so it's not that he's never successful, it's just he's much less successful than he would have been had she not. Do you see? Now, this is happening over deep time. It's not like a duck woke up and had an idea one day, right? That this is a body morphing in deep time because that much sexual coercion, that much duck rape had been going on for that long to then, make it advantageous for the female to evolve as she did. And then the male as well. We always have to remember that the penis and the vagina evolve, together. They co-evolve, right? Because they are what they are. Now, the thing about the human penis being, boring, again, compared to other animals, you know, just physiologically speaking, is that if we were a species that had a history of a lot of sexual coercion, you should expect to see the way that, say, the mallard duck has, I mean, over deep, deep time, you know, you would expect to see a number of different physiological signals, from perhaps more bells and whistles in our genitalia, perhaps more evidence of male-male competition in male bodies, like do you have big fangs, big eye teeth, which are generally used in male-male competition to threaten one another? Do you have many of the things that chimpanzees do to compete with one another? And the answer is no, actually. We have a fairly straightforward vagina and a remarkably straightforward, boring penis. And we also have a lot of evidence along the hominin line of a reduction in male-male competition, right? Both in the genitalia and elsewhere in the body. And so for me, and this is in the last chapter of the book, I was trying to see if there was evidence of one kind of mating strategy or another in our past. Because the thing about science is that there's always going to be bad actors who want to weaponize science to tell a story that they already want to tell about what is or isn't, you know, quote, natural for us. And one of the unfortunate stories that we tell about cis men and boys is that somehow they are innately rapists or sexual coercion people, that somehow it's just natural and society then works against some innate instinct. Now, I don't actually believe that to be true for many reasons, both personally, but also scientifically, right? Because we're not showing evidence of that being a dominant mating strategy in our bodies, in our evolutionary past, at least what we know about that in other animals, right? Some more related to us like primates and some less like ducks, but of what we know about what bodies do if a lot of rapiness, if a lot of sexual coercion is going down, we don't have those cues in our bodies. That doesn't mean that we aren't doing horrible things to one another. That doesn't mean that women and girls everywhere in the world are horrifically suffering because of sexual abuse and things like rape. Their suffering absolutely matters. But what we can do is we can stop telling that story about how what the male is doing is just natural, right? That actually we didn't necessarily evolve with that as the dominant pattern.

0: why do you think that is, that we didn't evolve with that as the dominant pattern?
1: Well, I mean, now I'm moving strongly into conjecture. But so I'll just put a pin in that and flag it for you. I think a lot of the stories that are told in the sciences around human mating strategies in deep time, all the way back to hominins, is, yes, this reduction in male-male competition. But the reason for it is always up to debate. Some people want it to be more like King Solomon and his many wives. Maybe we were doing more like what gorillas do, because gorillas have male-male competition, but they're not competing actively for sperm. So on the one hand, they develop these really big bodies compared to females, you know, the beat your chest kind of giant, and female gorillas are fairly small. But their balls are really small, because actually when you have a lot of in promiscuity, you actually need to make a lot of sperm, because your sperm are literally in competition with other sperm in any given female, because she's having, that's what chimps do. Chimps have gigantic testicles, just massive knockers down there. But gorillas have teeny little balls, kind of like peanuts, not a lot going on there. So those are both kind of signals. And when you look at our body, we're kind of a medium bald primate. You know what I mean? It's like not too, kind of Goldilocks, not too big, not too small. So the argument is usually like maybe we were promiscuous, but not like a chimp. Maybe we definitely weren't like harems. We don't have a body that looks like one guy and many females, polygyny. That doesn't seem to be the thing. So usually the argument is that we moved more towards monogamy. Which is to say, you had paternal certainty, males knew who the father was, you know, and the females were largely mated for life. One assumes cheating in all directions, male and females, but for the most part, right, that we became a more monogamous species and our bodies, evolved in such a way over time. There are good arguments for that. That may well be the case. But I make the argument in the book that that may not have been the greatest, deal for the female when that shift happened.
0: Does this get us into then a patriarchal structure?
1: So it's always tricky, because we always have that tempting thing to say that maybe with the way the world looks now in many human societies is the way we were. Yeah. And, sorry, I was having a little technical difficulty. I'll say again. There's always the difficulty of comparing what human beings do now to what we assume our ancestors may have done. We're very genetically closely related to chimps and bonobos, equally to both. Bonobos are sort of the peacenik of the chimps, if you like. They are the, well, they have a lot of sex, actually, and that's how they resolve their conflicts. And so a lot of people like to talk about them, our peacenik cousins. But of course, there's been a very long time since we were, you know, since the last common ancestor, right? So there's only so much that you can know. I'm taking a while to answer this question, because I think a lot of how we talk about the patriarchy, you know, now, which is a big idea, it's a big story, and it's a lot about how we talk about male dominance in society and institutionalized sexism and, you know, and what it means to be patriarchal. It's a very, very modern ideas are woven into our understanding of that. But I can tell you that the chimpanzee is male dominated, yeah, and that the bonobo is not. The bonobo is a matriarchy. The females are effectively in charge, and the chimpanzee is a patriarchy in the primate sense, not in our big evolved human sense, but in the primate sense, anciently, with the males in charge. Yeah. And there are big, big differences between their societies. One of the biggest differences is that in the matriarchal bonobo society, female bonds are incredibly strong, right? The way we talk about sisterhood doesn't really quite even compare to how tightly bonded in that social network a female bonobo is. And there are many perks to that, and then there are also some not great perks to that. But how we became patriarchal isn't exactly clear. We just know that as soon as we started offering males paternal certainty, there is a way of then establishing a lineage of male power that simply wasn't possible before. So in the primate world, there are princesses, and there can be princes, but only briefly, but there aren't really princes in the way we think of them. So the only way you know for sure who the dad is in a mixed promiscuous society like a chimpanzee or the bonobo is if those two are then separated out and just live together forever, right? It's simply not possible, right? In fact, one of the arguments for why they have as much sex as they do is that there is always the danger of infanticide. Yeah, that babies are murdered all the time by other females and by other males. But there is an argument for maybe holding back if you're not sure if the kid's yours.
0: Yeah? Also, collectively, you're also going to take care of all the kids, right? Because they also might be yours.
1: Ooh, yes, and there is some alloparenting. This is drawing on Sarah Hurdy's work, HRDY. So there is some alloparenting in chimpanzee and bonobo. And that means that you help take care of offspring that are not directly genetically related to you. The human species took that and ran with it all the way to China. I mean, we do alloparenting like, whoa, we adopt regularly. We have whole communities that help raise our kids. But the big thing about moving to paternal certainty, which is to say being exclusive with one partner, is that it opens up your offspring to infanticide in ways that may not have been possible before. Yeah. And so that means that a switch to monogamy is actually very costly to a female. The other thing that is useful to think about patriarchies and matriarchies is that we are among the only species that has gynecology and midwifery. We regularly help each other give birth. That doesn't happen in the chimpanzee. No, that's not a thing. In fact, what they do is they take what's called a maternity leave. Jane Goodall called it that, you know, where when they give birth, when a female gives birth, she leaves the troop and goes and secretly gives birth and takes a while before she reintroduces her newborn to the group. And the reason that she does that is because the alpha female, if she's not friends with the alpha female, may well kill the kid as an act of competition. And not just kill it, but actually then eat it in front of her. It's horrific. Nobody wants to live in that society, right? So to arrive at midwifery, you have to have something more like a matriarchy, I think. I think you have to be more like the bonobo, where you have these really tight female bonds, where everyone trusts each other in that sense between the females, and you trust other females not to harm your child.
0: So I'll end with a big question here. We're almost out of time, but I think this question has to be asked after that great explanation is then what do you think we are naturally as a human species? Is sort of a patriarchal order something more that's within culture and not natural, or how do you – it's a big question.
1: How do I resolve that?
0: Maybe I should have started with that question, but yeah.
1: No. I mean, I definitely don't think I'm going to solve sexism here on the radio, but I can say, at least from what biology can show us, that what the human species is deeply a culture maker. We are constantly innovating around our cultures and our cultural rules and what we do within those cultural sets. And there are many, many historical and present, but mostly historical cases of matriarchies in human culture. And there are likewise many, many cases of patriarchies in human culture. So we should never assume in a species that's 300,000 years old that we know exactly what most of us were doing 300,000 years ago. Yeah. I would say at the very least that there are known detriments to patriarchies, but there are known detriments to matriarchies too. Absolutely the case. In the case of primate matriarchies, there is a lot of violence. Dominance is not a good combination with violence, right? And that in many primate matriarchies, the females can be incredibly violent. Maybe I'm just very American about it, but I kind of like the idea of egalitarianism. I kind of like the way we do it, where we're trying to move away from one or another group being hideously dominant over other groups. And I don't think any one culture in the world today has the answer for how best to go about it. But we're collaborating more in our culture making than we ever have before. And that can only be a good thing.
0: And that gets us back to narrative, right? If we're talking about culture.
1: Mm-hmm. Yep. Yep. It absolutely does.
0: Kat Bohannon, I've enjoyed our conversation very much, and I thank you.
1: Thank you for having me on. This was fun.
0: Kat Bohannon has been our guest. Again, she has joined us to talk about her book called Eve, How the Female Body Drove 200 Million Years of Human Evolution.
2: That does it for Letters on Politics. The show is produced by Deanna Martinez. Kirsten Thomas is our engineer. 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I'm Mitch Jezrich, and I thank you for listening.

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1: 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It is 2 a.m. coming up next, Against the Grain.

0: today on Against the Grain. The right insists and has tried to legislate that male and female are hardwired opposites with no overlap or variation. But as biological anthropologist Agustin Fuentes illustrates, science tells a different story. He shows how sex isn't either or and discusses the complicated intersection of biology and culture, which are often termed sex and gender. From the studios of KPFA in Berkeley, California, this is Against the Grain on Pacifica Radio. I'm Sasha Lilly. Claims about innate biology and evolution are often used to justify politics in the present. And while some conservatives claim that men and women are two God-given categories with no variation between or beyond them, others on the right appeal to science to justify rigid notions of biological sex. They insist that there are men and there are women, polar opposites from each other, sharing very little in common, and that trans people are deluded and acting contrary to nature. However, as my guest argues, nature defies such rigid categorization, and biological reality is much more complex. Primatologist Agustin Fuentes is the author of Sex is a Spectrum, The Biological Limits of the Binary. Fuentes is professor of anthropology at Princeton and the author of many books. One of Trump's earliest executive orders of his second term declared that there are only two sexes, male and female, and that sex is established at the time of conception. When I spoke to Agustin Fuentes, I asked him for his view on the logic behind Trump's executive order.
1: About as wrong as you can be. I think there's a couple levels to responding to that question. The first thing is that at conception, it's a, single cell, basically. But their argument is based on this assumption that gametes, sperm or an egg, are the sort of end-all be-all of biology. That if you produce gametes or if you produce sperm or if you produce eggs or ova, those systems are everything that defines you biologically, and we don't need to know anymore. And that is simply biologically not true. And so what the executive order gets wrong, of the many things it gets wrong, what it really gets wrong biologically is trying to identify two binary types, that is, two distinct types of humans, two different kinds of bodies, two different kinds of lives, two different kinds of realities. And that's not only wrong, I think it's harmful.
0: Well, we'll talk about this in much more depth as we go, but in a nutshell, why are male and female, these two categories, and I realize there are problems with those terms, but just going with them for now, why are they not hardwired opposites?
1: Think of it this way. Think of a binary as the number one and the number zero. So those two things, they're both numbers, so they're both the category number, but a one and a zero are a binary because there's no overlap between them. There's nothing about the one that overlaps with the zero and nothing about the zero that overlaps with the one. And so that's the binary framing, the two different kinds. I argue, and the biological data clearly show, that human bodies and the bodies of most organisms are actually typical clusterings, that is, patterns of clusterings of all the same biological variation in slightly different patterns and frequencies. So the bones, the tissues, the blood, the cells, all of those structures are made from the same stuff, and they pattern in typically different ways. And thinking about them that way, instead of thinking about a male and a female as a binary or the opposite of one another, if you think about them in the sense of typical distributions of the spectrum of biological material that we're made of, it allows you to understand the variation within those categories we call male and female, and the reality that many humans don't fall perfectly into the variation of those two categories. So there's a big spectrum of variation. It patterns in two typical clusters, but there are individuals who don't fit into those two clusters. That's just biological description of the variation of human bodies. But I think it's really important because socially, culturally, and politically, it becomes very important if we try to wipe out the variation, both literally and figuratively.
0: Well, I'm going to ask you more about the biological side, but you argue that we need to understand the, as you've just alluded to, the entanglement of biology and culture. And I wanted to ask you, how recent is this binary definition of sex biology, of male on the one side, female on the other? Where did the notion come from that we've inherited?
1: Well, this binary frame of male and female as two different, distinct kinds of things is fairly recent. It emerges primarily in the sort of Western science world in the mid-19th century, right, 1800s, things like that, and really becomes solidified in the early 20th century. Prior to, let's say, the 18th, or maybe even the 1800s or 1700s, most Western scientific engagement with bodies derived from sort of classic Greek literature or different kinds of ways of thinking about humans, where instead of having a male and a female as two distinct kinds, they tended to think of the sort of typical version of humanity as man or male, and then females as slightly derived or a slightly less fully fleshed creature. And we see this in some Christian versions of Genesis, right, with Eve coming from the rib bone of Adam. We also see this in sort of the Greek and sort of medieval literatures of thinking of females, of women, as being slightly less developed or underdeveloped men. And this idea of one sex but a hierarchy of sexes is pretty old, and it was very common. But around the late 1700s and well into the 1800s, new ways of asking questions that were tied to sort of political, social, and economic realities emerged, and there became a focus on how do we find the defining thing that makes males and females different. And so they first looked at genitals, and, you know, genitals are on typically different, but actually if you look at the variation, the actual normal variation of genitals across the human species, you find there's no binary. It's sort of a graded range. So that didn't work. Then they looked at gonads, right, which are testes or ovaries, and they're like, oh, these are different. Look, they're different as adults. But then if you look at them closely, and this was around the time that microscopy, right, the microscopes emerged, you see that there's mixed tissue frequently in the testes or ovaries, that they're not completely different. And then, especially by the early 1900s, the focus was on gametes, a big egg and a small sperm. That's a binary. They're totally different all the time. And that's what people sort of latched onto. But why is this history important? It's because there is no one biological truth that divides males and females. It's rather what questions you're asking and what are you looking at and why are you thinking this in a binary as opposed to a continuum of biological variation.
0: Well, then let's go to what we know about how these differences emerged, as you do in your book, Sex is a Spectrum. How did sex evolve?
1: It's actually a great story, and I love to give this in public lectures because I get to say, in the beginning, there was no sex. And that's true. Biologically, for the first big, you know, 20-25% of life on Earth, sex was by what we call asexual reproduction. That is, these one-celled organisms copied all their inner stuff and their DNA and divided into two copies of themselves. This asexual reproduction still is undertaken by a lot of single-celled organisms today in the world, and was an incredibly effective way to reproduce, right? Sex did not show up for the first chunk of the history of life on Earth. But what happens if you're not reproducing by sex, if you're just making copies of yourself? That is, every organism in every species then is just a copy of itself. And if there's challenge in the environment or some variation, you don't have a lot of biological variability in your own self to be able to respond to that. And so what we see over time, as environmental situations fluxed around the planet and different things started to happen, we saw the evolution of what we call sex. And that is, within a given population of these organisms, there was some variation between individuals. And each of those individuals, rather than splitting in two, making copies of themselves to reproduce, they actually produced a little package of their genetic material and some other proteins, and they combined that with that package from another member of their species, creating a new organism. So sex, interestingly, did not evolve to be about reproduction. Reproduction was already there and working fine. Sex evolved to introduce variation into the biological realities of species.
0: So then what sort of variations do we see in sex if we look at the non-human animal kingdom? We'll get to humans, but if we're looking at animals outside of ourselves, what sort of variations are present?
1: this is one of the funnest parts of the book, and it was some of the funnest parts of the research, because when you look around the world, clearly you can find very typical patterns, species that have a big flashy male and a small female, or species that have a big female and a small male. And so you see lots of species where there's like, okay, males are this way and females are this way on average. That's what it looks like. But there's a pretty significant chunk of animals out there in the world that don't do things so simply. And it's in those animals that we see sex and the production of variation can be incredibly dynamic. Take bees, for example, right? Bees have two kinds of genetic baselines, right? But they have three different kinds of bodies, right? There's the queen, right, who can produce the large gametes, the ova or eggs. And then there's all the other, what we would call the female workers, right? But they don't produce eggs. So same genetics, two different kinds of bodies. And then there's what we would call the males, which is a third type of body. And there are a few of those, and they're there to copulate with the queen. So that's two sets of DNA, three bodies. In earthworms, for example, every earthworm has a full set of physiology, of biology to produce both the kinds of gametes, both eggs and sperm. And those earthworms can either go find other earthworms and exchange all the gametes, or they can, in some cases, self-fertilize. We call these sort of hermaphrodites in the sense that they have both fully functioning physiologies. And then there's a whole bunch of different kinds of fish, the teleost fish, the bony fish. Many of them are born and they mature into an adult and they have the biology that produces one kind of gamete, let's say a large gamete. But then as their body grows and they become the biggest of their species in a particular community of fish, their body undergoes change. The actual body changes and redoes its biology internally to produce the small gametes or sperm. Unless, of course, a larger fish of their same species comes into the community and then they change back to producing the large gamete. So basically, one set of DNA, one body can throughout its life go back and forth, redoing its own biology to produce different types of gametes. And I could go on and on and on. There's plenty of examples of different animals that show that a binary, a one and a zero way of talking about males and females just doesn't work, but it's rather different kinds of variations that's in bodies and in ecologies and lives.
0: What about with other primates, primates that aren't human? Often we look to primates for some sort of indication of how we as humans are.
1: Yeah, it's really interesting to look at the other primates because humans are pretty distinctive as animals and even as primates, but we share a lot. What's really fascinating is that we can look at just our close relatives, right? The other apes, right? Gorillas, chimpanzees, orangutans, and gibbons. And we find, you know, not exactly the same kind of bodies, but in an evolutionary sense, very similar bodies. But if you look at the social lives, the realities of males and females, or even intersex ranges of biology, we find that the way in which different species experience this biology can be radically different. And so what's really funny is the apes give us a good example of having pretty similar sex biology across different species, but their body sizes, the way in which they interact with one another, the kinds and patterns of sexuality, like who they have sex with and how they have sex, all of that stuff varies. Again, showing us that just because, let's say, you make small gametes or you make large gametes or you have certain physiology as opposed to another pattern of physiology, that doesn't predict 100% or not even close to the kinds of lives and behaviors you'll have. And that's what looking at primates and other animals shows us, is that just because an animal has a biology that produces one type of gamete, it does not tell us really that much about that animal.
0: Biological anthropologist Agustin Fuentes is my guest. We're talking about his book, Sex is a Spectrum, The Biological Limits of the Binary. I'm Sasha Lilly, and this is Against the Grain on Pacifica Radio. So you said that in the beginning there was no sex, but somewhere along process, humans evolved, and they've evolved sex. How did they evolve in terms of sex biology?
1: So what's really fascinating about humans is, right, we're primates, so we can look at all the primates and we can get a basic idea of what the bodies look like, what the genitals and gonads and all that look like. But humans are sort of distinctive in a couple important ways. So when we want to talk about biology and sex and lives, we have to look at the human evolutionary past, especially the last 2 million years or so, because some really distinctive things happen that help us understand why humans are so variable today and why just assuming you know something about gametes, a sperm or an egg, doesn't really tell you that much about the individual human. Okay, so if we look over the last million years in particular, humans did something really interesting. Well, our ancestors did, and eventually us. They began to do what's called cooperative breeding, or kind of biocultural breeding. It turns out that for many animals, females get pregnant, right, and give birth and take care of the offspring. In many animals, it's more complicated. Other individuals, other females, other males, other group members also help. In humans, what's really interesting is that we have the most helpless infants on the planet. I mean, think of a giraffe, right? When a giraffe is born, it plops out of the mom, and about 7, 15, 20 minutes later, it's sort of walking, and then, you know, a couple hours later, it's running around. It's really together from very early. Humans, it takes us years to walk. It takes us months to even be able to hold up our head, and it takes us, you know, till 5 or 6 to really run well. So what's going on? What's going on is that humans have developed a kind of cooperative communal caretaking social behavior and biology that allows us to get together around the caretaking of infants and have infants that are completely helpless, that need massive assistance around birth for the first 4, 5, 6, 7 years, and really the first couple decades of life. How did we do that? Well, we did that by creating social cooperation and communication, but we also did that by modifying our bodies. So human bodies, it doesn't matter what genitals you have, what gonads you have, what gametes you produce, all human bodies respond in very strong ways via hormones, via nervous system, via cognitive processes to the presence of infants, and they're able to connect and care. And what this did, deep in our past and through today, is that communities of care change the cost, the energetics, and the stress on the mother such that the mother gestates and gives birth, but then that infant is held, cared for, talked to, engaged, protected by a wide array of individuals. Yes, the mother will lactate and nurse that infant, but the mother is not the single individual engaged in covering all of the needs of that infant. Rather, it's a whole community. And so that's changed our sex biology and changed our bodies. And I think that's really important because a lot of the arguments, for example, underlying the executive order and other people's assumptions about sex binary are that women are for reproducing and men are for hunting and getting food. And that is simply not true.
0: So then to clarify the argument that you're making, and we'll get into some more of this as we go, but you are not making the argument that while the categories of male and female as they have evolved really don't serve us in understanding the enormous variation of humans and other animals, that you're also not arguing that there's something called male and female that have no meaning and they overlap entirely. Is that correct? That you're not saying that that's the same?
1: No. Males and females are different. They're different categories, they're different experiences, they're different bodies and different contexts, absolutely without a doubt, but they're not a binary. And I think that's really important, right? So I'm not saying males and females are the same at all, but I'm also saying that not every living human fits comfortably or biologically into the category of male or female, that there's a broad range of variation there too. And so to use biology to support this ideology that there's two different kinds of humans is simply not true. So yes, males and females are not the same, but we are also much more variable and interesting than the binary frame suggests.
0: One thing you've written about elsewhere is about how claims about human nature are often couched in terms of human evolution, claims about human nature in the present, that we evolved to be a certain way and there's a reason for it, and therefore there are conclusions that can be drawn from that. Can you remind us why we should be wary of certain claims about evolution? Because I don't think you're arguing that evolution doesn't matter here. To explain human difference today.
1: Yeah, no, absolutely. Look, I'm a biological anthropologist. My bread and butter is evolutionary biology, evolutionary processes, and patterns of change. That's exactly what I'm arguing. But what I'm arguing is that we need to look at the biology and look at the evolutionary histories of humans and other organisms to better understand what we're talking about. The argument, if anyone tells you, and everyone who's listening to this is a human, so they already know what I'm about to say. If anyone tells you that humans do X because Y, nice, simple, straightforward, linear argument, they are lying to you. Humans are really complicated. We know that. Every human who's grown up realizes how complicated it is to be human. What I am suggesting is that we need to look at actual bodies and the variation of bodies. We have to look at lives and histories and communities and ask what's going on. What are the data? What are the patterns? And those patterns reject the binary. They do not say that males and females are the same. Males and females are absolutely different, but not all humans fit into those categories. And so if we understand that male and female are typical clusterings of biology, but that the social lives, the communities, and the realities that humans experience are much more complicated, then we're in a better place to ask questions about what it means to be human and why we do what we do. But we're also in a better place to understand the contemporary diversity and complexity of sex.
0: Well, one of the things that gets very tricky in all of this is having a language that serves us in talking about the variation and diversity. Can you tell us about the term that you use in the book, 3Gs, what it means, and why it also doesn't sort of solve all our problems in trying to illuminate what we're talking about?
1: Yeah, so this is sort of the reason why people don't invite anthropologists to parties all the time. We always come up with these really complicated answers to everything. So I'm going to do my best. And I think it's really important to point out that if you step back and think about it, male and female have their definitions and mean something. Man and woman are not exactly the same as male and female, right? Male and female referring to only biological clusterings. Man and woman are social, historical, contextual, gendered realities. But we use, many of us who study sex biology in humans, use the term 3G in a descriptor. So when we say male, I'm saying 3G male or 3G female. What does that mean? What are the 3Gs? The 3Gs are genes, gonads, and genitals. So there's a typical clustering of biological processes and patterns in 3Gs. That is, the typical 3G female, right, has two X chromosomes and the genes associated with that, has ovaries, right, and the processes and pattern associated with ovaries, and has the clitoris, labia, vagina cluster for the genitals. A 3G male has XY chromosomes and the genes associated with that, has testes and the patterns and processes of those gonads, and then, of course, has a penis and scrotum. And so those are the descriptive categories of those different biological clustering. So when most people say male or female, that's what they mean. They actually mean 3G male and female. Why use that term? Because it clearly says these are these 3Gs that usually show up together, but they don't always, right? There's actually variation within each of those. There's many individuals that have some twist on the 3G. They have two of the 3Gs, or one of those 3Gs is slightly different and maps a little bit more to one of the other categories. Anyways, this allows us to say here are these two typical clustering patterns of biology, and recognize there are individuals who cluster in between, right? Who don't fit perfectly with one 3G or the other 3G, but rather have some kind of mix. That's just an accurate description of the biological variation in humans. And so if you're studying biology, you want to be as accurate, measurable, and quantifiable as possible. The term male and female, if you're just defining it as on basically males produce sperm and females produce eggs, that's almost, it's not totally useless, but it's almost a useless categorization because it tells you very little about bodies, about physiologies, and even less about lives. So if you're taking a scientific approach, you want a good definition that's workable, that actually reflects the kind of biology that's out there.
0: Talk more about that, about the argument that you make that we can't, when we're thinking about these things, that we can't also completely separate out culture from biology, and not just about sex, but hear about sex. And perhaps in answering that question, you can remind us of the distinction between gender and sex.
1: That's a really great thing, because as humans, we cannot take culture out of anything. We are biocultural, and I'll come back to exactly what that means in a moment. Sex, let us say, I'm saying, is this sort of 3G category. Sex is a description of biological processes and patterns, typical clusterings. Sex is about biology. Gender is the culturally constructed norms and expectations of different bodies, usually different bodies associated with certain things like genitals or body shape or things like that. So sex and gender are connected, right? So the biology you have is, in a cultural context, classified in certain ways as a certain gender. But gender is about behavior and norms, and it changes across time. And genders are quite fluid, that there's a lot of variation in masculinity and femininity. And in many societies, there are more than two genders. They have multiple gender perspectives. So there's sex and there's gender. But if we're being honest, you're never culturally just gendered without a body, right? Bodies are always part of our culture, and culture is always part of our bodies. So the way a lot of us who are doing this work talk about it now is we say gender sex. We say, look, let's be honest and say and recognize that this complex thing, the human, is always about a body and all of the cultural stuff that's shaping it and being shaped by the body itself.
0: But can you give us an example of that, at least one direction, of how gender can actually shape sex and shape the body?
1: Let me first give you a non-sex example about biocultural, and then I'm going to jump into the gender sex thing. So if everyone who's listening to this just imagines, you don't have to do this, but you could if you want. You could take off your shoes and socks and have a look at your foot, left or right foot, it doesn't matter. Take a look at what we call in English the pinky toe, that small little toe which is sort of curled under the other toe, sort of bent in and small, and you can barely see it sometimes. Most people wonder, what's up with that toe? Why is it curled under? It's curled under because you are a biocultural creature. It is curled under because most people listening to this have worn shoes and socks their whole life. If you had not worn shoes and socks your whole life, your toes would be splayed. They would be open. There would be space between all of them. That's the way a human foot looks like if you don't enculture it by wearing shoes. By wearing shoes and socks your whole life, you change the way the bones, the ligaments, the muscles, the capillaries, everything grows, and it grows into that form that is a cultural form. So your foot is a biocultural form. So having laid that out, just think all of the things about our bodies that are shaped by the way we expect them to be, gender, right? So what you eat, what kind of sports you play as you grow up, what kind of activity you do, how you sit, how you move, how you carry your body, all of those things from childhood, from actually before you're even born. Mothers, we know, behave differently based on their own culture, but also based on sort of what gender they think they're carrying. And so from the very first moment of life, you are being shaped by the cultural expectations. One of my favorite examples is the couple studies where they showed where they had people with very, very small infants, and they measured, playing with infants people do, they sort of hold them in their hands in front of them and sort of throw them up in the air or sort of bounce them. Well, it turns out the same people, whether they had a little boy or a little girl, they assumed it was a little boy and a little girl, they would play with them differently. The little boys, they would bounce harder and drop them more than they did the little girls. That right there is a huge sort of change, right? I mean, think about it. Everyone here who's been around children or had children themselves, no matter what you do, they're living in a world of gender expectations and norms, and you yourself grew up in gender expectation norms, and we continue those, and those shape bodies. And that's really important when we're measuring adults, right? When we're comparing adults and we're saying, oh, look how different an adult man and an adult woman is. Yes, of course they're different because of a biological clustering, but they're also really different because of biocultural shaping.
0: I'm speaking with Agustin Fuentes about his book, Sex is a Spectrum, The Biological Limits of the Binary. He's professor of anthropology at Princeton. I'm Sasha Lilly, and this is Against the Grain on Pacifica Radio. Well, talking about those differences, bearing in mind what you've just said, that we are shaped not just by our biology, but by culture, by gender, and all the assumptions that gender is imbued with, I wanted to ask you, thinking about the variation between our bodies that is usually ascribed to sex differences, how do they vary in terms of muscle strength and body fat?
1: So these are really interesting things because we have so many assumptions culturally, right, and assumptions that we're taught about male and female bodies. Male bodies are bigger, male bodies are stronger, female bodies are softer, female bodies are sort of more pliable, fattier, and there are patterns of biology associated with those assumptions. So it turns out that on average, in any given population of humans, any given group of humans, on average, males are taller, let's say, larger bodied, both in height and overall mass than females. But if you look at the actual distribution, if you mapped all bodies and you took away the labels male and female, you would see that all bodies overlap, that is male and female bodies, overlap by about 70-78%. So that is, if you were to say, I'm not going to look at anyone, I'm just going to find out how tall someone is, and that's the way I'm going to sort of define them as male or female, the tall ones are male, the short ones are female, you would be wrong more than half the time. So even though the statement is true on average, men are taller than women, the reality is that there's a lot of overlap in height. The same is true for weight. But when we get to the details of things like muscles, it turns out that on average, males, that is those individuals who are 3G males, right, with XY and testes, in particular genitals, tend to have higher upper body density, that is more muscle development in the upper body, and on average tend to be between 40 and 60% stronger in some measures, grasping ability and throwing ability and a few other things, than of females in the upper body muscles. So what's really interesting here is that there's this pattern, but there is overlap, right? It's not 100%. It's not like all males have more muscles than all females, because body size maps to this, as does lifetime training. So if you have grown up your whole life reducing the stress on your upper body or the use of your upper body, your muscular development is going to be different. And it turns out if you look at, let's just look at a U.S. society, you see radical differences in upper body development between little girls and little boys centered around the kinds of sports they engage in. And we can come back to sports later, because there's something that people don't realize about prepubescent children in sports that is really important. But anyways, in adults, you do see these average differences in muscle, and you also see an average differences in slightly more body fat in females than males. However, there's enormous overlap, and the patterns of overlap are interesting and can cause problems if people aren't aware of them. For example, most people don't realize that 30 to 60% of people classified as 3G males might have fatty tissue development in their chest, otherwise known as breast tissue. They don't develop the glands to produce milk or something like that, but they do accumulate fat in the upper body around the chest and what we call breast tissue, particularly surrounding the nipples. And that's because that's a human characteristic, right? It's much more common in females, and it's often associated with the production of the glands that produce milk, but the actual deposition patterns of fat are a universal pattern for humans. It's just varying slightly in frequency. So those are just two simple examples, but we could go over everything. We could talk about organs. We could talk about bone development. We could talk about brains and hearts and what have you, and show that there are very, very few things in our bodies that come in a his and hers format. Rather, what we see is distributions with certain patterns to those distributions, sometimes with big differences, sometimes with no difference at all.
0: What about the difference in human genitalia? How much do genitals vary?
1: So what's fascinating about genitals is everyone thinks in the adult genitals, well, clearly that's a penis and that's a clitoris, right? Those are labia, that's a scrotum. Everyone's like, it's really easy to tell the difference. But actually, for individuals who've seen a large number of naked people, they will realize that those nice, clear binary differences don't exist. There's a lot of variation, and that variation comes from the reality that all of our genitals, right, doesn't matter what, whether you're male or female or something in between, all of our genitals come from the same fetal tissue masses, right? The sort of the genital ridge, the genital tubercle, and some of the ridges there. These masses develop, and it isn't until around between the 8th to 10th week of development that you start to get some differentiation there. And then over the next 3, 4, 5 weeks, we start to get these typical trajectories where sort of clitoral development or penile development, which are the same things, right, start to look a little different, and then you get sort of labial development or scrotal development from those same tissues. And so why don't we see a clear binary between genitals? Because it all comes from the same stuff. And the amount of variation in any kind of genital, right, whether they're male typical genitals or female typical genitals, the variation is very large, and most of that variation is functional. So the whole idea that there's one right genital to have and one perfect way to be a male or female, as far as genitals are concerned, is not true. Variation is the name of the game.
0: What about with other organs? Do those vary across sex?
1: What I always thought, when I was younger, I just thought, given all the data out there, something like heart, like there's got to be men's and women's hearts, because men and women seem to have heart attacks at different rates. Men and women seem to have different kinds of heart issues at different rates. But when you look at the data, you find something really interesting. Hearts, livers, kidneys, gallbladders, pancreas, large intestines, small intestines, stomachs, none of those things come in two types. They're all the human type. So those things are not his and hers. There aren't male or female hearts or gallbladders. However, all of our organs are heavily shaped by the bodies in which they live. And in big gender differences or big class differences or big nutritional differences, those bodies that are in the different patterns of development show up in the organs, right? So the world of a man or a woman can be very different in the United States, for example, and that we can see in some of the organs. But it's not because those organs are male or female. Rather, it's the social, the biocultural reality of those lived experiences. And I think that's really important because women are much more likely to die in the year after a heart attack than men. That's really interesting. But there is no association with the biological structure of the heart that explains that, because hearts aren't male or female. Rather, there's something going on in the medical system, in gendered lives, in assessment, treatment, and identification of heart issues that is biasing treatment or recognition of severity in women versus men. And so if we're just going to say, oh, women are dying more likely after heart attacks, let's look at the heart, we're going to miss the fact that it's probably looking about something about society and our medical practice that is at fault, not the biology.
0: Well, what about hormones circulating in the body? There seems to be a lot of attention in recent years about the different hormones and the way they change the health outcome of people who are classified as female or those who are male.
1: When I give lectures about human biology and biocultural and human evolution and human behavior, one thing never ceases to amaze me. And that is that most people think there are boy hormones and girl hormones, male hormones and female hormones. Most people are like, well, guys have testosterone and women have progesterone or estrogen. Okay, that is not true. Progesterone, estrogen, testosterone, a variety of other hormones, all humans have them. In fact, all mammals have them. In fact, most animals have them, right? There are no such thing as sex hormones. People say sex hormones because in certain of them, let's take testosterone or progesterone, for example, the relative levels of the hormones circulating in your blood can vary importantly by whether or not you have ovaries or testes, right, which 3G category you fall into, or by different health states, different body sizes, different levels of obesity, different levels of physical activity, and different levels of age. So hormone levels vary across the life cycle. Some of that variation, importantly, is associated with sex. Much of it is not. So the problem is there are some people who argue that testosterone makes a man. But in fact, we know that testosterone is a critical part of all human functioning, as is estrogen, as is progesterone. And so rather than trying to create this binary view of hormones, we need to do the better biocultural view and ask, how do hormones fluctuate? What are the patterns? What is the variation? And what do we understand about the relation between hormones and behavior, or even more importantly, between behavior, health, and the hormones themselves?
0: Sure. And it's not uncommon for people to talk about specific hormones, say testosterone, as being the defining force in what appear to be sex-dependent behaviors. So, for example, question of aggression and violence, which is something you've written about elsewhere, and that being associated with men and with testosterone. How do you tease all of that apart?
1: There's so much there. But what's really important is this: testosterone itself is not the major catalyst of violent behavior, at least not endemic testosterone. If you take a bunch of testosterone, it can mess with your system, no matter who you are. But what's really interesting is testosterone rises to facilitate aggression or bonding or sex or different kinds of activity, muscle activity. So there's really interesting relations between testosterone and what you're doing, testosterone and your history, and testosterone and your sex. All of those things are related, but not in the simple, clear way that most people say. For example, up until recently, and they're doing it again, there's this use of testosterone as a measure for, you know, who can compete in what sports. Is a woman if she has too much testosterone? What's really interesting is all of those studies that study the effects of testosterone on sports show that the vast majority of Olympic sports, for example, there is no impact of testosterone on the outcome. Testosterone variation is not impacting it. In a few, like the 800 meters, 800 meter hurdles, and a few other running events, sprinting events, it seems like testosterone might play a role, but it's not clear what role it plays. And so what's really interesting is that even in the studies that are trying to say testosterone is the answer, there's a lot of variability and a lot of complexity. Testosterone is a really important hormone, and it interacts with our bodies and lives in really significant ways, but it does not do so in a binary way, and it's not all about males, masculinity, or maleness. It's about all of us as humans.
0: Well, the question of who can menstruate and carry a pregnancy is often pointed to as a sort of defining trait of a category that's called female. Why is it more complicated than that?
1: Yes, menstruation is critically important. Human physiological dynamics only happens in a subset of humans, about a little over half of humans.

0: of the physiology to gestate and give birth. That divides humans into, you know, those who can do that and those who can't do that. But even that definition, those who can and those who can't, doesn't map specifically perfectly to male and female. It certainly doesn't map cleanly to man and woman. And biologically, I'm more interested in what's the variation in all of these categories around reproduction and reproductive activity, and how do we understand that? And again, even in this big difference, you don't get a binary.
1: Biological anthropologist Agustin Fuentes joins me. We're talking about sex as a spectrum, the biological limits of the binary. I'm Sasha Lilly. This is Against the Grain on Pacifica Radio. Well, let's turn to the consequences of using the binary view, the males and females as distinct biological types, to try to understand humans. In a nutshell, why do you think that does not serve us and can lead us astray?
0: I think there's a couple key things. First off, that's not the way that biology works, right? So just from a basic scientific perspective, if you say males and females are two totally different kinds of things, you're misrepresenting biology. But more importantly, I think it misrepresents the lived experience of humans. We know that we are not our gametes, right? A man is not a sperm and a woman is not an egg. There's much more going on. And our societies are complicated. We are biocultural, and it's always about gender and sex in dialogue. So let me give you a few examples. If you believe in the binary, right? If you're absolutely committed to, no, there's two different kinds of humans. There's the female that produces the egg and is all about reproduction. And there's the male who produces the sperm and is all about gathering and provisioning and hunting, what have you. How do you think about families, right? In a contemporary context, you could see people argue that it is natural because of this biological binary that females, that one female and one male get together and that they reproduce and have the children, and that that is the nucleus, the nuclear family that we call it. That typical arrangement of one male and one female with offspring is neither typical nor common, or is the most patterned arrangement in human throughout the entirety of human history and even today. Families are complicated. Humans, as I mentioned earlier, evolved this cooperative biocultural caretaking system with multiple individuals involved in childcare. And we know that kinship, the way humans relate to others and who they identify as their kin, is not always connected to biology and frequently is not connected to biology. So the construction of families and the way in which extended, complex social networks of care happen are really important and not biologically, evolutionarily, or even historically centered on this nuclear family concept. But if we legalize, we legislate the nuclear family as the primary way to have families, then we see we harm children and we harm communities. And we see that happening in the US right now with many laws going on about adoption, about caretaking, about parental rights that fly completely in the face of what we know about biology and what we know about culture and what we know about history in the way in which families, humans, get together to care for one another. So that's one example, and I have many others.
1: I want to return to the question of sex and medicine that you brought up earlier. There's been recent attention about the fact that those who have been defined as female are often excluded from medical studies because someone has a menstrual cycle, and therefore that's meant to be confounding, and therefore that medicines might not be appropriate for their bodies. How do you think we should consider medicine in this complicated story of sex biology?
0: Yeah, I think it's absolutely one of the most important areas where the binary, commitment to a binary, harms everyone, but especially harms women. Let me acknowledge really quickly the work of Sarah Richardson and the Gender Sci Lab at Harvard, who do incredible work in this area. And I highly recommend people to go to their website and look at their work and read their research. And the work of many, many other scholars who've looked at this. How is the binary bad for health, especially for women's health? Well, traditionally, a lot of research has focused on this binary concept and thought that, okay, well, men are pretty stable. Women are much more variable because of these particular progesterone and estrogen cycling processes. So let's just focus on men because they don't vary as much. That's actually not true, and that's very problematic. That changed moving on in the 70s, 80s, and 90s, particularly in the 1990s with a lot of legislation that forced researchers to include females, female whatever species in their studies. But even today, the assumption of a radical difference between the bodies of women and the bodies of men, the bodies of females, the bodies of males,

0: leads to a lot of mistakes. Assumptions that, well, this drug is not working in women's bodies because men's bodies are different than women's bodies. That might be true, or it might be size, or it might be muscle mass, or it might be the gendered experience of bodies that changes the way in which use happens. So for example, it's a good set of literature documenting that women suffer side effects from pharmaceutical interventions, from drugs, more than men do. But what's really interesting is to understand that you also have to recognize that women take medications much more than men do. And if you don't control for that difference in who's actually taking the medications, you don't see that. And also the assumptions about body size and dosage, many of the early dosage regimens were done based on studies of men. So yes, many of them were too high for women, but a lot of women are larger than men. And so you have to be very, very careful on that. And so the question that I would put to researchers or to people who think about this, and the request I'd make is, before categorizing your test samples or your population into males and females and then doing the work, focus on what the drugs are doing, what disease you're looking at, what's going on, and how does that work in the human body, and then figure out if dividing by sex is the best way to follow, or if maybe it's age or a particular kind of genetic or receptor or a particular kind of chemical pathway or a vascular process or what have you. The automatic assumption that males and females have totally different bodies has harmed research, particularly in regards to women's health.
1: I'd like to ask you about sports, which you mentioned earlier. Now, of course, trans kids in sports is this horrible battleground where these children have been treated so abysmally. But even widening the lens, how do you think we should think about questions of sex biology and sports? And you said there's something particularly notable about sports and pre-pubescent kids.
0: So let's start with one thing. We can end the discussion with elite athletes, but we cannot start there. Elite athletes make up like 0.0001% of humanity. Don't use Olympic athletes or professional sports players as examples, stand-ins for human variation. All of them are amazing humans at the extreme ends of the biological distribution for our species. So let's ignore the elite athletes for a moment. Let's talk about the rest of us, all of us who never have the capacity biologically to make elite athlete status. So when we think about the variation in humans, let's talk about children. Let's start there. We know that sporting activity, particularly team sports, are really good for the development of bodily health in children and for team building, communication, social skills, and things like that. But we actually divide kids very early. We, I'm saying the United States, but many different societies, divide kids very early and say, well, little boys do this, little girls do that. And in that division, we create forces that structure their bodies differently. And this is really important because muscle mass, aerobic capacity, athletic capacity, hormone variation, all of those things do not map to the adult pattern of male and female differences in prepubescent kids. In fact, there is no physical or biological reason to have gendered sports before puberty. You can look at a lot of the biological and physiological data, and it's very clear. So what if we gave everyone, as little kids, the opportunity to develop their minds and their bodies together and then see how they choose to engage with that at puberty and beyond, where you get different kinds of biological changes? That, if we just started there, we'd have a much better idea of what the capacity is.
1: Let me end by asking you how we should talk about all of this, because as you say, there are centuries of framing a notion of men on one side, women on the other, certainly the last century and a half, this kind of rigid binary notion. It, of course, serves all sorts of political agendas to reinforce that notion of the binary, especially, you know, in a moment of right-wing reaction. But if we can put that aside for a moment, how should we speak about these in a way that can do justice to the complexity, because we have inherited this language, which is also binary?
0: The language is a problem, but let's start, before we even get to the language, let's start by recognizing the need to talk about this. If we don't talk about sex and gender, we lose, right? Those are really important things for all humans, and we need to have these conversations. But I suggest that we have these conversations from the perspective of compassion, of understanding, of listening, and of recognizing diversity. If we start there, If we start with the recognition that biologically, culturally, and at the individual level of identity and experience, there's a lot of variation, that if we start there, then the conversation will be better. If we understand that listening and compassion, when someone says, this doesn't fit for me, we have to at least recognize that that is a possibility and listen to that. And then let's get to the terms, right? Let's leave male and female for specific biological descriptors. Let's use man and woman for the lived gender sexed experience. Man and woman are boys and girls. That's who we are. And that cannot be reduced simply to a biological explanation. It's a biocultural reality.
1: Indeed. And of course, also those who don't want to be classified as either, having that language included for not just where you fit on a predetermined binary, but sidestepping the binary altogether.
0: Yeah, and let me just emphasize, look, if we're going to make legal categories, those legal categories should be just, and they should reflect the actual diversity of lived, real experience in humanity. And if we don't want to do that, do not invoke biology for hatred. And that's the one thing I say. If someone hates someone, I don't agree with them, but you go ahead and say that, but do not invoke biology when it does not support your position.
1: Agustin Fuentes, thank you so much.
0: Thank you. Great talking with you all the time.
1: Agustin Fuentes is professor of anthropology at Princeton University, author of Sex is a Spectrum, The Biological Limits of the Binary. He's also the author of Race, Monogamy, and Other Lies They Told You, and Why We Believe. You've been listening to Against the Grain. I'm Sasha Lilly. Thanks so much for listening, and please tune in again next time.

0: Welcome to 2026 Talks, where we're following our democracy in historic times.
1: For too long, we have lived with a legal fiction that a corporation can stand shoulder to shoulder with a human being in the political arena, that it can spend without limit, influence without accountability.
0: Republican Hawaii State Representative Kahani Souza says the Supreme Court's 2010 Citizens United ruling opened the floodgates for corporate campaign money by redefining political donations as a form of free speech. Hawaii lawmakers have become the first in the nation to use the state's power to define, license, and regulate corporations to say they don't have those rights. 14 other states are considering similar legislation. President Donald Trump says the clock's ticking for Iran to make a peace deal or, quote, there won't be anything left of them. The White House insists Tehran has no negotiating leverage and continues to deny intelligence leaks that show the damage to Iran's military infrastructure has been exaggerated. Thousands gathered in southern states this weekend to rally against the redrawing of congressional maps ahead of the midterms. Protesters from as far as Ohio took symbolic acts, including a march across Alabama's Edmund Pettus Bridge. The Supreme Court's recent ruling to weaken the Voting Rights Act could give the GOP 200 federal, state, and local seats, often by letting legislatures break up minority districts in the South. Black members of Congress, like Democrat Ayanna Pressley of Massachusetts, say Republicans want to use the ruling to create, quote, Jim Crow 2.0.
2: This is a precise, intentional, and coordinated assault on black people, black votes, black power, and black progress.
0: South Carolina's Republican governor has called a special session which could break up the state's sole Democratic-leaning congressional district. Tennessee legislators have approved a new map which breaks up the black majority Memphis seat. And Alabama has rescheduled primaries planned for this month as a redistricting case plays out in court. After failing to qualify for a June runoff in his Senate GOP primary, Louisiana Republican Senator Bill Cassidy took a veiled swipe at Trump, who endorsed one of his challengers.
3: When you participate in democracy, sometimes it doesn't turn out the way you want it to. But you don't pout, you don't whine, you don't claim the election was stolen.
0: Cassidy was just one of seven Senate Republicans who voted to remove Trump from office for inciting the January 6th insurrection. And the Senate parliamentarian says the White House can't include a $1 billion request for public money for the White House ballroom in a House spending package. Republicans say the money is needed to bolster presidential security following a shooting at a recent D.C. dinner. I'm Catherine Carley for Pacifica Network and Public News Service. 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
4: 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Coming up next, this week's edition of Law and Disorder.
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6: Today on Law and Disorder, the American capitalist system is driven by profit. That's why we've not seen manufacturing returning to the United States, says our guest, Professor Rick Wolf.
7: We find out how far in decline the American empire actually is in the context of the Iran war and the rising economic power of China.
6: We'll also get insight into the many facets of the grisly Israeli assassination warfare program, including targeting leaders, journalists, and the collateral damage from artificial intelligence errors.
7: Our guest is investigative reporter and author Andrew Coburn, who's researched Israeli assassination tactics and discusses their impact.
6: Stay with us.
8: I'm New York City attorney and author Michael Stephen Smith.
6: And I'm Maria Hall, Los Angeles civil rights lawyer.
7: We are experiencing a great transformation in who holds economic and therefore political power in America. This transformation was begun some 50 years ago. There are now approximately 1,000 billionaires in America. Our constitutional form of government, the government of checks and balances, has been transformed. The three branches of government, the legislative, the judicial, and the executive, were designed to hold each other in check. That is no longer the case. Executive power now reigns supreme. Trump is not the disease. He is a symptom of the disease. The disease is capitalism. capitalist production for profit and not for human needs. This is manifested in autocracy, the rule of the rich and those with whom they are connected. They have popularly become known as the Epstein class. In tandem with the billionaire class in power in the USA is the USA's decline in power as compared to China. China is soon to become the leading economic force in the world. It's about to overcome the United States in this regard. While American governmental debt approaches $40 trillion, an amount worth more than the annual production of all goods and services in the USA, the United States has turned to borrowing money from China to aid its economy. We speak today with returning guest, University of Massachusetts Professor Emerita Richard Wolff. According to the New York Times, Richard Wolff is probably America's most prominent Marxist economist. He is the founder of Democracy at Work and the host of their national syndicated show, Economic Update. Professor Wolff has authored numerous books on capitalism and socialism, including most recently, The Sickness is the System, Understanding Socialism, and Understanding Marxism, which can be found at democracyatwork.info. Professor Richard Wolff, a hearty welcome back to Law and Disorder Radio.
9: Glad to be back.
7: Rick, the American power elite has changed in this country over the last 50 years. It's really been quite a great transformation, hasn't it? Since Reagan and Clinton's millions of manufacturing jobs have disappeared, billionaires have come to power. There's an unprecedented gap between wealth and income. Please talk about the nature of this great transformation.
9: Well, it's a pleasure to do it, and it couldn't be more timely given that President Trump is in China these days talking to the leaders there. Basically, what happened in the United States economy since the 1970s was a decision made, and it's very important to understand this, by the corporate leadership of the United States at that time. That was a leadership heavily involved in manufacturing. The United States had emerged from World War II as the number one manufacturing country in the world. Everybody else had destroyed themselves in World War II, except the United States, and we filled in the blank for the rest of the world for the next generation, so that by 1970, we were the top economic system in the world. The American Empire had replaced the British Empire. The U.S. dollar was the currency of the whole world. But the countries that had been decimated in World War II clawed their way back. They recovered, sometimes with American help, as with the Marshall Plan. Long story short, by the 1970s, Germany and Japan, the two losers of World War II, had roared back and become two major competitors. Americans understood that as they saw on the highways of this country decline of the GM, Ford, and Chrysler, and the rise of the VW, the Toyota, the Datsun, and so on. What was going on then in the minds of American corporations was, how are we going to survive? The Germans and the Japanese had figured out how to produce better cars at a lower price, and the competition was beginning to show. Even other countries, Europeans, Chinese slowly emerging, were beginning to compete. So the decision was made, and this is crucial, that the way to survive, the way to hold on to big profits that American corporations had gotten used to, especially in that special period after World War II, was to move production, to shift production. And the 1970s made it possible. Between the jet engine, which allowed you to get anywhere in the world in a few minutes, a few hours, or the internet, which allowed you to supervise a factory in China as easily as you used to supervise a factory down the road here in America. So American corporations moved. No one held a gun to their head. The Chinese didn't make it happen. None of that. The reason we lost the manufacturing sector of our economy and have never gotten it back since, and we are not getting it back now, is because profit drove American capitalists, and indeed the same thing was happening to European capitalists and to Japanese capitalists. They moved to China, then also to India and Brazil, because they could get wonderful profit conditions, above all, low, low wages by comparison to the Americans. By running away, they not only got cheap labor, but since unions had grown up with much struggle in America around manufacturing, they decimated the unions and have put them into a decline over the last 50 years, as dramatic as the decline of the jobs those union workers had depended on. So if you're wondering why the United States is in the trouble it's in and why the Chinese are where they are, I don't want to take away from what the Chinese themselves did. They get a lot of credit for the economic development they achieved. But they also had the help of the capitalists in the Western Europe, Japan, and the United States. No one should lose the irony that the greatest competitor to the American and European capitalism today was enabled to become that by those capitalists themselves.
6: We've been put into an undeclared and therefore illegal war against Iran. This war has cost thousands of lives and billions of dollars. It threatens a recession or even a depression. Why is this so?
9: The basic answer is the United States inherited the British Empire and built it even bigger than it had ever been. The second half of the 20th century was the heyday, the peaking of the American Empire. And like every other empire, Roman, Greek, Ottoman, anyone you pick in the history of the world, it is born, it evolves, it peaks, and then it declines. We are now in the period of the decline of the American Empire. We have got to understand that, or we will make incredible mistakes. But our leadership, and that is true of the Democratic Party every bit as much as of the Republican Party, they are not engaged in confronting, let alone strategizing, how to cope with a declining empire. No, no, no. They see themselves as cheerleaders for an empire that isn't there anymore, that their job is to pretend that it's still there, to imagine that it's still there, and in the case of Mr. Trump, literally to act as though it were still there. And one of the things they did was to decide they can do an enormous favor to Israel by getting rid of Israel's arch enemy, Iran, and in the process do a blow against Russia and China because they are allies of Iran. So they made the classic mistake of a declining empire, which is not understanding its own decline, not looking at the situation with hard, clear eyes as to who's got what kind of capability. So they went to war against Iran, and they are defeated. The Strait of Hormuz was open until the United States and Israel attacked Iran. When that happened, Iran did what it had said it would do, namely close the Strait of Iran, cut off the flow of oil and gas, drive up the prices of oil and gas around the world, and in that way mobilize the whole world against the United States. And that doing so would allow small Iran, backward Iran, to outwit the United States. They couldn't do it militarily head on, but they could if they mobilized the world. That's exactly what happened. It's a classic mistake. And the only interesting question now, really, is whether the leadership here in the United States is so besotted with the empire it no longer has to have to keep up the charade, or whether they will understand where they're at. If the latter, and it's still a possibility, then the real conversations that we won't hear about for months, But the real conversations going on during Mr. Trump's visit to Beijing is how the United States and China, the declining empire and the rising empire, are going to work out their cohabitation on this planet in the years ahead.
7: Rick, Trump, as we record this interview on the 14th of May, is now presently visiting China. The Chinese see the U.S. as a global hegemon that is declining in power and becoming more and more violent as it does so. It's trying to cling to the primacy that it's losing. Is this portrait accurate?
9: No. The basic way I would describe what we're seeing is to do a little history. For the last 30 to 40 years, the economic growth of China relative to the United States is measured by all economists everywhere in terms of something called the GDP, gross domestic product. It's a rough measure of the total output of goods and services in an economy in one calendar year. So we keep track of how fast economies are growing. Over the last 35 years, the average rate of growth of the United States GDP across that long period is about 2 to 2.5% per year. Over the exact same period, the economic growth of the People's Republic of China is an average of 6 to 9% per year. That's an average. That's why in one generation, China has gone from one of the poorest countries on earth to a colossal superpower, second only to the United States, which it will catch up to and surpass before this decade is over. We've never seen that before in human history. China did in 30 to 40 years what it took 3 to 4 centuries for Europe to do. Now, that is the hard reality. Time is on China's side. It has been for 35 years. There's no end in sight to that. China is now outproducing the United States. The manufacturing sector of the Chinese economy is now larger than the combined manufacturing sectors of the United States and Europe. It's over the American empire. The next phase will be what China and its allies will have the dominant power, the dominant economics, and the dominant military to carry out. Will they be another empire like those that have gone before? I don't know. Will they be the first to actually institute a multinational, multilateral kind of global organization? I hope so. But the reality is that the United States is flailing around, making one misjudgment after another. Mr. Trump is famous for shaking his fist at the whole world, hitting every country with tariffs, with trade wars. This is the behavior of a crazy person. But he's not crazy, but he is in a desperate situation. He may not understand it, and it looks like he doesn't, but he's forced to play these roles by the situation he's in. Just as Xi Jinping, whom I don't know, isn't some great genius, but he's in a very important, powerful position because of the underlying change in economics. And here's the irony. It's all capitalism. Capitalism gave Europe its advantage starting in the 17th century. Capitalism moved its center to the United States across the Atlantic Ocean when that became profitable. And now, guess what? Capitalism has moved again. The people Mr. Trump took on his trip to Beijing, if you saw the pictures in the newspaper, were all the great billionaire leaders of Goldman Sachs and Boeing Corporation and Apple Computer and all of that's who is trying to figure out, by the way, whether to stay in the United States and be a big company in a declining empire, or maybe begin itself the final stage, which is moving out altogether. That's the future we face unless the working class in all these countries decides it doesn't want to be the passive spectator to its own abuse and would rather take over control, which if the working class were to decide to do it, it has always the power to do.
6: What does the U.S. hope to get out of Trump's meeting with the Chinese president? And what does the Chinese government want?
9: I think that Mr. Trump is hoping for two things. He's hoping that the Chinese will, for some reason no one ever makes clear, help him out of the dead-end quagmire he's gotten himself into in Iran. But I don't think he'll get much from the Chinese for it. You might wonder about that, since China is one of the major buyers of Middle Eastern oil, the very oil that can't get through the Strait of Hormuz as long as the Iranians don't permit it, and as long as the American Navy blockades it. But here's the irony Americans are not informed of. Starting in 2018, when the United States started interfering with corporations selling things in and to China, China realized how hurt they could be if the Americans behaved that way. And they could see right away that as a buyer of energy, the United States would go after that. So they developed a strategic reserve of oil, just by the way, the Americans. We have that here. But theirs is much larger. So guess what? They're the best positioned to get through an oil shortage of any country on this planet. That's part of what their economic development has allowed them to do. So they want that, but Mr. Trump will be unable to get much help from them because they don't need to do anything desperate. What do the Chinese want? They want the United States to stop interfering with their relationship with Taiwan. They don't want a war with Taiwan. They don't want a war anywhere. Remember, the Chinese right now are the advocates of the status quo, of global peace, of free trade, the very things the United States used to champion when it was in the top position. The Chinese, remember, please, grew their spectacular performance over the last 35 years in a world dominated by the United States, in which the U.S. currency, the dollar, was the global currency. They know they can make it within the framework of the United States. They're in no rush, and it would be foolish to provoke any kind of war when you are winning peacefully. The danger to world peace, therefore, comes from the one who stands to lose by the passage of time, and we should understand that is us.
7: Well, this is Attorney Michael Smith. I'm here on Law and Disorder Radio with my co-host, Attorney Maria Hall. We're speaking with Professor Richard Wolff on the situation in the United States economically and now with China. Rick, let me see if we can change gears for a second. If you'll permit me, a personal question, Rick. Could you tell us how you got political, how you got to be a critical activist on the current political situation that's going on in the United States? What was it that caused you to develop your worldview?
9: I think it was two things, to be personal a moment, given that it's a personal question. First is my origin, my parents, and the kind of family I came out of. My mother was born and raised in Berlin, Germany. My father was born and raised in France and in Germany. My first language is German. My second language is French. And I learned English only when they dropped me into kindergarten here in the United States. I was born to my refugee parents in Ohio and have lived and worked in the United States all my life. But as you can imagine, if your parents are ripped out of the families, the homes, the communities they grew up in, it is a traumatic experience. And both my parents had to go through that. They didn't know each other before they met as adults. So separately, they went through all of that. And so for their whole lives, my parents wondered about, and of course, as their first child and son, I wondered about, how could this happen? What in the world could human beings treat each other in this way? Killing so many, destroying so much, driving, in the case of my parents, people into a country whose language they didn't know, whose customs they had no idea about, and on and on and on. And then the second thing that shaped me was the fact that when I became old enough to think about the world in which I lived, I began noticing that there were very frightening similarities to what my parents had taught me about what led to the troubles in Europe that they fled from, and what was going on here in the United States where I was growing up. So I asked the same question. What is going on? Why did this happen? And along the way, I was given a variety of books and articles to read. I encountered people who I could ask these questions to and who could give me the answers they had figured out. And the long and the short of it is, eventually people began to talk to me about a way of thinking that looked to the economic problems of a society, the jobs, the incomes, the prices, the recessions, the depressions, as important parts of the story that other approaches underplayed, understood poorly or not at all. And I learned that there was a whole tradition associated, by the way, with the name Karl Marx that developed that way of thinking. I wasn't naive. I learned quickly that Karl Marx does not have a good reputation here in the United States. So if I was going to learn what he had to teach, I kind of had to do that on my own. And I did. I did that in high school. I continued it in college. And it slowly gave me an understanding that the problem is our capitalist system. This system of organizing factories, offices, and stores so that a few people sit at the top, the board of directors in the corporation or the owner of the enterprise, they make all the decisions. The workers come to work, do what they're told, and go home, have beer and pizza, and come back the next morning. They don't control anything. And this clashed with what I was told in my American schools was the ideal of democracy, an argument I thought was persuasive. I believe in democracy. The only interesting thing I can offer is if democracy is as good as people say it is, and I think so, well, then it belongs in the workplace too. Why has it ever been excluded? Why are our factories, offices, and stores not institutions where we install democracy? One person, one vote. We get together, the janitor and the president and the secretary and the machine operator, and we discuss and decide democratically what to produce, what technology to use, where to carry out the production, and how to divide the output and the income we earn from producing these things. By the way, if we did that democratically, we'd never give Elon Musk's of this world hundreds of billions of dollars while the majority, the democratic majority, worry about paying the cost of sending a kid to college. We would not run the way we do, and it would solve the problems we have had such a hard time solving because we haven't been willing to question or challenge the capitalism which is at the root of those problems.
6: Please tell us about your project, Democracy at Work. What is it? What are you trying to accomplish?
9: It flows directly. Thank you for the question. It flows directly out of what I said. This is an organization that has two basic ideas. Number one, we are long overdue in the United States for a serious, critical look at capitalism. we ought to be adult enough as a society to look at what capitalism has achieved and accomplished, and it has achievements and it has accomplishments, but to likewise, which we have been afraid to do, look at its failures and its flaws, and it has lots of those too, and then to make a reasonable debate and discussion around the central question, can we do better than capitalism? Look, the human race got out of slavery because the slaves insisted on asking that question and answering it, yes, we can. And in feudalism, the serfs, again, the great majority, asked that question, and eventually we broke out of feudalism. Okay, capitalism is a different system. No masters, no slaves, no lords, no serfs. You know what we have? Employers and employees. And it is the job, the historic job of the employees to rise to the occasion and ask the question, can we do better than the capitalist system of employers and employees? The second, and there are only two, the second thing Democracy at Work does besides this sort of critique of capitalism is to advocate the answer, namely, yeah, we can do better, and here's what it means. It means reorganizing an economy based around what in the United States is called worker cooperatives. And by that, all we mean is to take the American name for something that has fascinated workers in many parts of the world for thousands of years. Workplaces organized democratically as a community, just as we elect the people who rule over us politically. Why in the world did we not institute in our workplaces the same democratic model? If there are going to be leaders in the enterprise, they are to be democratically elected and democratically recalled when the majority are dissatisfied with their performance. We think many of the basic problems of capitalism could be and will be resolved once we make the transition beyond capitalism to an economic system based on democratically run worker cooperatives.
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9: Well, I'm glad you asked, of course. Let me tell you the two basic and simplest ways. We maintain a website. It's called Democracy at Work. That's all one word, democracyatwork.info. And we likewise maintain a very active Substack operation. And again, Democracy at Work, Substack, democracyatwork.com will also get you to our work. And from there, we produce books, publish books. We produce videos of all kinds. 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
7: Well, Richard Wolff, it's been great having you on our show, Law and Disorder. 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We're very, very thankful you've been able to tell us in clear ways what we can do about things. Thank you so much for being on Law and Disorder.
9: And thank you. By the way, I'm a longtime admirer of Law and Disorder and appreciate very much the work you do bringing these kinds of conversations to the air. That could not be a more important contribution at this point, especially.
7: Thanks, Rick. You take it easy.
9: You too.
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6: World War II ended in 1945. 60 million people had died. To prevent a recurrence, the foundations of international law were laid. The Nuremberg trials of Nazi war criminals concluded in 1947. The guilty verdicts against the Nazi leaders were not seen as victor's justice, but instead as a way forward based on three principles. The first was the illegality of aggressive war, the worst crime of all, because it included within it all other crimes. The second principle consisted of violations of the laws of war, such as bombing civilians. The third was crimes against humanity. Pete Hegseth, the United States Secretary of Defense, who has changed the name of the department and styles himself as Secretary of War, has denounced the very laws of war set up after Nuremberg. The third principle, crimes against humanity, includes assassinations which are political murders. The Israeli assassination program has become elaborate and ambitious. Since 1948, when the State of Israel was founded, the ethno-state has been an extremely aggressive violator of these three principles. In developing political assassination as a quote-unquote art form, in the words of an Israeli leader, Israel has taken the lead, along with its partner, the United States, in the dismantling of the international rules of law. We speak today with returning guest, Washington, D.C. journalist Andrew Coburn, about the notorious, very public Israeli practice of assassination. Andrew Coburn is a prolific writer. His most recent book is called Washington is Burning, Lies and Corruption in the Age of Trump. His Substack is called Spoils of War, and his latest article appeared on April 17th in the London Review of Books. Andrew Coburn, welcome back to Law and Disorder.
10: Hey, it's great to be with you. Very happy to talk about this today.
6: Well, let's start out with this. Netanyahu has a kill list. He's boasted about it and showed it to U.S. Ambassador to Israel, Mike Huckabee. Obama had one too and bragged, quote, I am really good at killing people, end quote. Under international law, is political assassination legal? Assassination is, after all, a political murder. And what exactly is a kill list?
10: Well, kill lists, yes, are very popular. Obama went through one every Tuesday morning. He'd set aside time to go over that week's kill list. That is how normalized it had become. The question of whether it's illegal under international law gets all thrashed about. The Hague Conventions of the beginning of the 20th century, spent a bit of time discussing this, and they concluded that it was wrong to kill people by using trickery or treachery. So that kind of definition or qualification has bobbed around ever since. Of course, the U.S. certainly is guilty of that, and Israel, since we have developed the habit of killing people who are negotiating with us, which I think could be considered treachery. Netanyahu, of course, has a very, very extensive kill list, which you might say extends to the entire Palestinian population. In that, you referred to him boasting about it and showing it to Huckabee. It looked like a rather stagey-looking video where they're sort of joking about it, and Huckabee says, you know, have you got a list? And Netanyahu reaches in his pocket and pulls it out, and they chortle over it and wish each other well and go their merry way, which I thought was kind of a disgusting scene, especially if they thought they'd, you know, to be staged like that. So, I mean, the most spectacular example of this has been quite recently at the beginning of the attack on Iran, where the Iranians were negotiating away. Indeed looked like there was going to be some prospect of success. People thought they were very close to a deal. When Trump abruptly called it off and launched the war along with Netanyahu, and one of the first targets was the Iranian leader, Ayatollah Khamenei. And we've heard from subsequent reporting that one of the reasons we went to war at that point was there was a golden opportunity that Khamenei was going to be meeting with all his senior officials on a particular place, a particular time, actually in his home office. They weren't making any secret of. And, you know, we couldn't pass up that opportunity to kill the enemy leader. So we went ahead and did it. Much good it's done us since. But that just shows how normalized this uh, this kind of practice has become.
7: Israel has used assassination as a matter of policy since its establishment in 1948. Israel is the only country in the world that has three former prime ministers who were terror assassins, Dayan, Begin, and Shamir. How did Shamir start his political career? Please talk about the murder of Count Folke Bernadotte.
10: Itzhak Shamir was basically a thug and certainly an assassin. He was part of a group called Lehi, which was on the extreme right of the Israeli independence movement. So far right, they'd actually negotiated with the Nazis prior to World War II and actually met with Adolf Eichmann. Anyway, the mainstream Israeli sort of guerrilla organization, military organization, Haganah, was opposed to these kind of overtly terrorist acts such as assassination and left that to Lehi. And in 1948, the target was a Swedish diplomat, Count Folke Bernadotte, who ironically had spent a lot of the war organizing the escape of Jews from Nazi rule, getting them to safety in Sweden. Anyway, that didn't do him much good because he'd been appointed UN mediator in 1947 between the proto-Israeli movement in Palestine and the Palestinians. And he'd come up with a sort of with a map, which the people, the Lehi people, didn't like because they thought it was much too favorable to the Palestinians, gave them more of their own homeland than the Israelis thought they deserved. So it was resolved to kill him, and Shamir organized the assassination. They shot him as he was driving to his office in West Jerusalem. After that, Shamir, when the State of Israel was established, Shamir was put in charge of the Mossad, the intelligence agency's basically assassination wing. He was in charge of Mossad assassinations, an occupation that he pursued diligently for several years until, like as is traditional in Israeli politics, he emerged from the shadows and joined Likud, which was then had been the opposition party run by Menachem Begin. And eventually, after Likud came to power in 1977, he became foreign minister. Foreign minister for about 3 years, and then in reshuffle, he became prime minister and was prime minister for several years. But he still had the mentality of an old assassin. When I met him, I was left in no doubt that this had been a hands-on killer in his time.
6: Well, Andrew Coburn, you write that by 2018, Israel had dispatched 1,300 people. Today, 8 years later, the number of dead has vastly increased. Please talk about the use of assassination by Israel against Hamas in Gaza, Hezbollah in Lebanon, and the Houthis in Yemen.
10: Yes, Hamas, it's been their principal weapon used by Israel against the Shia resistance, well, the resistance groups in Gaza, Lebanon, and Yemen. In Hamas, in Gaza, it turned into a sort of weapon, caused assassination, but turned into a sort of fused assassination with mass murder because they adopted a new technology of basically AI-enhanced targeting, which would tell them instantly where all the so-called people connected with Hamas were to be found at that moment in Gaza. And then they could then go and bomb them. So it was, you know, this project called Lavender, codenamed. And they were using that to pick off simultaneously, really, or as simultaneously as they could manage, thousands of people who they had deemed, their intelligence told them, but were part of Hamas, were part of the Hamas command structure. In fact, it was an entirely fallible system because they'd also used AI to tell them when Hamas might attack, which it signally had failed to do on October 7th. So anyway, that's become the new mode of Israeli assassination, which is to do it on a mass basis. The same thing applied in Lebanon, where they were determined above all to kill Hussein Nasrallah, the leader of Hezbollah. And to do that, they figured out they knew where he was, where he had an underground bunker, which he thought was bomb-proof. But they unleashed dozens of bunker bus

0: civilian leadership with an attack in Sana'a. So it is the way, it's like what was said about the Terminator. It's what they do, it's all they do, is try and, there's this belief that they cannot relinquish, that somehow if you pick off the leaders of the other side, that will eventually gain you success. And they have a rather grisly phrase for it, which is mowing the grass. It's also been used by U.S. special forces too, I might say. But the whole idea is you go in, you every so often you go and kill off a tier of the enemy leadership, and that buys you peace and quiet for a while. I might say that the other side, Hamas and Hezbollah and people, are fully aware of this. And so any time you get promoted to a leadership position in Hamas or Hezbollah, you're under orders to immediately train your successor on the assumption that you will be killed and the successor will step into your shoes. So it's one way that the other side has managed to adapt to this Israeli style of warfare and, I think, counter it.
1: This is Attorney Michael Smith. I'm here with my co-host, Maria Hall. We're speaking with Washington, D.C. journalist Andrew Coburn, who is really quite knowledgeable about the Israeli assassination program. Andrew, Israelis decapitated the leadership in Iran on February 28. They murdered the supreme leader, his wife, his daughter, his grandchild, and 139 other military and governmental leaders. Is this a new form of warfare with the use of drones and missiles and AI systems targeting victims?
0: Yes, I would say there's many novel features to this kind of warfare. I should add, by the way, that we say that Israel decapitated the leadership. It was a joint effort. The U.S. participated in that. I think it was their way of blooding the U.S. to make sure our hands were as dirty as theirs. Precision targeting has come a long way in the last 10 or 20 years, and certainly in the last few years. So it's become easier to pick off individuals, to target a specific person or specific location with a high degree of certainty. And with the aid of AI, you can do you can pick off a lot of people simultaneously, if you like. I think there's rather a misplaced belief in the efficacy of AI as a source of intelligence, since it is subject to hallucinations and making things up and getting things wrong, which doesn't seem to bother them very much. We've seen an example of this in the U.S. attack on Iran, where on the first day or the second day, they managed to hit a girls' school and killed something like 170 little girls who were having a day in their primary school, along with their teachers. And that looks to have been an example of AI just getting it wrong. Sometimes it's been said that AI, this will all make, greater intelligence will make for a more humane style of warfare, since you only kill the people you mean to kill and there won't be collateral damage. Well, that's nonsense. They seem to have just as much collateral damage or more as they ever did. I would say that I'm always cautious about talk about a new form of warfare. It's new in the sense that we've got this new technology of the drones and the, digitized assassination program. But remember in 1991, when we attacked Iraq, we attacked 250 targets where we thought Saddam Hussein might be. We were trying to kill him then, made a very intensive effort to do so. But we didn't like to talk about it. So when the chief of the staff of the Air Force made a public statement indicating that we were trying to kill the enemy leader, Saddam Hussein, Secretary of Defense Dick Cheney promptly fired him, because we weren't meant to sort of broadcast the fact that we were in the assassination business. Well, that's all gone by the board, and now Trump boasts about it. So it's all become, Israel has very much infected us in that way.
2: Please talk about Israelis' use of assassinations against reporters.
0: They haven't just been targeting, the leaders of Hamas or Hezbollah. They have a very obviously have a specific program, though they deny this, but no one believed.

0: them anymore. They have a clear program of killing reporters who can, you know, who are journalists who are talking about what's going on the ground. I mean, Gaza, they refuse to allow any foreign press into Gaza. And so all the news of what was going on depended on local Palestinian reporters. And they've killed, God, I've lost count. They've killed something, and very deliberately, they've killed something like 240, 250 Palestinian reporters in Gaza, picking them off. In fact, one such reporter told me when they're looking for shelter at night, when they knocked on people's doors and said, can we come and rest in your house? They were turned away because people knew that reporters were targets, and they thought if they let a reporter into the house, the Israelis would bomb the house and kill everyone inside. So word has certainly got around about this. And they've been doing the same thing in Lebanon. They've killed, and indeed on the West Bank, there was the Jazeera reporter who they killed with a sniper attack. There was a U.S. officer. She was an American citizen, so the U.S. had to at least pretend to take an interest. And a military officer who was tasked to investigate concluded that she had been deliberately assassinated, whereupon the report was buried, and he was taken off the case. So we're still covering for the Israelis on that. But it is one of the more distressing signs of this whole program that they target, you know, wearing a sign saying press on your chest was meant to give you a certain degree of immunity that you weren't going to be a target. But in fact, it designates you as a target if you're anywhere near the Israelis, which I think is, speaking as a journalist, I consider a really horrifying development.
1: Andrew, Avi Dichter, the former head of Israeli internal security, said that, quote, foreign delegations come here to learn from us, not just Americans. What can be learned from Israel?
0: Well, I suppose what can be learned from Israel? The prime thing you can learn from Israel is how to murder people on a wholesale basis and get away with it. Anyway, that's what seems to have been adopted. Israelis are always boasting about their great prowess in killing people and warfare. I don't know that we really have much to learn. I think we're quite good at it ourselves, unfortunately, when we put our minds to it. I mean, it was rather sinister what he said. It wasn't just the Americans. And it's true that, you know, that all the European countries, or many European countries, have dirty hands. In the article in the London Review of Books, I think you mentioned in the introduction, talked about recent revelations about an Israeli assassination program of the 1970s, when they were purportedly killing all the people who had been responsible for the attack on the Israeli athletes in the Munich Olympic Games in 1972. And it's turned out that they had really active cooperation with a whole bunch of European security agencies who had an internal information exchange system where they were reporting on the whereabouts of various Palestinians, militant Palestinians, and then when the Israelis went off and killed them, they were reporting on the investigation into these murders, so the Israelis wouldn't make the same, you know, help them not make mistakes in the future. So I think that might be something of what he's referring to. As he proudly says, this art form is being disseminated far and wide is obviously deeply upsetting. And it's not an art form, it's just squalid murders. And it's typical that they would try and dignify it, calling it that.
2: Well, Andrew Coburn, unfortunately, we are out of time for today, but can you please let listeners know how to follow your work, and especially where they can find your new book, Washington is Burning, Corruption and Lies in the Age of Trump?
0: Well, people can hopefully find my book in your local bookstore. Great. So, you know, as if we all want to support independent bookshop. So I could counsel people to go to bookshop.org and order the book that way. Or if you must, go to Amazon or else inquire for it at your local bookstore. If they don't have it, demand that they get it. Otherwise, you can follow my work in Harper's Magazine. I've got a piece coming out. I think it'll be on sale next week. on the data center revolt, people, communities everywhere getting together to resist the imposition of these data centers using up all the local power and water. I also have my Substack, Spoils of War, Power, Profit, and that was the title of a book. Substack is called spoilsofwar.substack.com. You go to that, I try and have a fairly regular output on that. I've been talking about assassination, talking about the war in Iran and all the ways that's been going wrong. And when we finish talking, I have to sit down and do this week's one. But that's generally where you can find me. Also, every so often, I'm in the American edition of the English Spectator magazine. You can find me there as well. So I'm reasonably prolific.
1: Well, Andrew Coburn, we thank you very, very much for your hard work and really intelligent reporting. This has been an excellent program, and we'll know that thousands and thousands of people are going to listen to you and learn from it. So thank you, Andrew. Thank you again.
0: Hey, you're absolutely welcome. I really enjoyed it. Thank you so very much for asking me.
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1: What we know now is that corruption is the whole purpose of the Trump administration. 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

0: From Pacifica Radio in Berkeley, California at the Mothership, this is Flashpoints. I'm Dennis Bernstein with Miguel Gabriel Molina and our good friend Francisco Herrera. He is on the way. Today on the show, have federal and state law enforcement agencies implemented programs that utilize private individuals and surveillance firms to track undocumented immigrants for financial rewards. You know, the common name there, Miguel, is bounty hunting. Yeah, also fighting back against the brutal illegal immigrant sweeps in San Francisco and the wider Bay Area. All this and more straight ahead on Flashpoints. Please stay tuned. And you're listening to Flashpoints on Pacifica Radio. My name is Dennis Bernstein. I'm here with Miguel Gavilán Molina in the studio. And joining us in one moment is Francisco. He's stuck in traffic, but he'll be here soon. We are honored to invite back to these airwaves our good friend René Saucedo. René is a coordinator of Almas Libres Reyes Collective, and she's been dealing with the program of bounty hunting. René, it is great to have you back. Obviously, you're on the front line, and Miguel and I wanted to get you on the air to talk about this. We're hearing they're trying to sort of make believe this program isn't happening, that there isn't bounty hunting going on. So why don't you take a couple of minutes to describe what you see, what you witness, what the people you represent are now experiencing. And thank you for coming.
1: Oh, absolutely. Dennis and Miguel, always a pleasure. Well, as everyone knows here in the Greater Bay Area, ICE is present. We may not have the mass sweeps and raids that other cities have had, but we absolutely have ICE enforcement operations, and it looks like a variety of ways. Some are targeted. People are being targeted not too far from their homes early in the morning. People are also targeted in public places. But what is important at this point is that ICE is heavily targeting local jails for immigration enforcement. Why? Because it's easier and more convenient for them, right, to go ahead and arrest people who are being released from county jails. And that's why local jurisdictions have or are in the process of passing what we call sanctuary laws or non-collaboration laws. Here in Sonoma County, we have a strong multi-sector coalition called the Sonoma County Sanctuary Coalition. It consists of immigrants and congregations, labor unions, and many others. And what we've been fighting for, Dennis and Miguel, is for the county sheriff here in Sonoma County to stop sharing information with ICE, because he is doing that from the jail. I can go into why he's doing that. Well, let me just say that under a state law, the sheriffs of different counties are allowed to release information to ICE when people are charged with so-called serious crimes. But under state law, or SB 54, it isn't mandatory. Sheriffs don't have to report people who have charges of serious crimes. They don't have to release any information of anyone leaving the jails. But here in Sonoma County, you know, we have a conservative element. We have elected officials who have always tended to side with big landowners and the growers and the vineyards, because, as you know, we're in the middle of wine country. And so the county, including the sheriff, are claiming that they can't release these dangerous people into the larger community because, you know, it goes against community safety, which is a bunch of hogwash, because study after study has proven that whenever you have blanket non-collaboration policies at the local level, there is more safety for everyone in the community. Why? Because immigrant communities don't feel terrified to deal with local law enforcement or other county officials. Right now, here in Sonoma County, people are terrified to even be in the same room as the sheriff or local police officers, and even county officials like board of supervisors. So so that's what's happening here. And I could go on, but you may have
0: Well, tell us, Renee, questions. Tell us a little bit more about the people you represent, the work that they do, and their crucial contributions to our society. We know we have a president now who is bent on a program at many levels of ethnic cleansing.
1: Yes. Ethnic cleansing. There are almost 70,000 people in ICE detention facilities as we speak. And more than 70% of those held by ICE have no criminal convictions. It's not to say that people with criminal convictions should be detained by ICE. We don't believe that. We believe that people make mistakes and go through the criminal justice system and have a right to be reunited with their families because a judge has ordered them released. So who are our folks? They are families. They are mothers of children. The women I work with are farm workers and house cleaners, and they take care of people's children. They are well represented in service industries, like hotels and restaurants. They are the heart of the economy of this county, this wealthy county that invites tourists in to drink wine and go to spas and then treats them like this. By saying, well, sorry, our sheriff is going to report your brother, your husband, your son to ICE, and we don't care. We don't care if he won't be reunited with you after a judge has deemed him released. These are the folks, you know, who pick the grapes for the expensive bottles of wine. These are the women who do the washing and the cleaning of the big homes and the not-so-big homes, you know, who families rely on so that they're able to go out to work and have their children being taken care of and their homes being taken care of. These are the people who right now, because of the Trump policies and because of the lack of support that we're seeing by some local governments, such as Sonoma County, they are contributing to the economy and working extremely hard. And at the same time, they're suffering because their children are emotionally distraught because they don't know if their parents will be home when they get home from school. They're emotionally distraught because sometimes they don't know if it's safe to take their children to the doctors or to school. I know this because I have the privilege of speaking with them every day, and I witness the suffering. And so the kidnapping continues. People are still being torn away from their families with no reason, with no reason. Enough is enough. We have over 50 people have died by ICE since 2025. Unfortunately, it took two white folk to get killed for people to rise up and say enough is enough, which was good. But at the same time, we have many of our immigrant brothers and sisters who have also died by the hands of ICE in the detention centers from starvation, from heat, from violence, sexual crimes committed by ICE and Border Patrol. I could go on and on. The situation is very grave. Very grave, and fortunately, you know, immigrant communities are fighting back. They're organizing at all levels, local, state, and federal. And I am very lucky to be able to witness it at all levels, including here in Sonoma County.
2: It's good to have you on with us, Renee. Thank you for being on the show. I have some questions, because when we look at the North Bay, when we look at the North Coast, we're looking at, as you mentioned, one of the richest and biggest agricultural areas in the state that deals primarily with grapes, wines, and so forth. But those grapes are planted by brown hands. Those grapes are cultivated by brown hands. Those grapes are picked by brown hands. They're shipped to wineries where brown hands process and make that wine. And eventually it also reaches the table, where more times than not, it's brown hands that are serving you that wine. You have that industry, and then you have the cannabis industry, which is another massive industry on the North Coast. And these workers are essential. Without that labor, cheap labor, you know, you wouldn't have the richness that Sonoma County, you know, enjoys. And not just Sonoma County, but also Marin County, where you have a sheriff that's doing basically the same thing that's happening, you know, in Sonoma County with a sheriff there. But just to clarify this for our listeners, if I'm not mistaken, the sheriff is a elected position. And yeah. If they're elected, I believe that the sheriff's department is funded, you know, by a budget that's approved by the Board of Supervisors. And if that's the case, we're right now in the middle of this, you know, historic primaries coming up here in June, you know, voting for governor, voting for other state elected officials. Is there a possibility where, let's say, an elected official is violating human rights and violating, you know, international workers' rights could be recalled, you know, as a way to remove somebody who has decided on their own without the, you know, approval of the Board of Supervisors? Because I believe Sonoma County has a limited sanctuary status. I'm not sure if it's actually sanctuary or something along those lines. And I believe also in Marin County, they have the same thing. Yet, it seems that, you know, these sheriffs are running, you know, rogue operations where they don't have to be accountable, they don't have to answer, and the money from their budget just flows and comes in. In that said, there's also a lot of speculation that these sheriffs, these individuals, are getting bounty for each individual that they turn over for ICE. Is there any truth to that?
1: Okay, there's a lot in that question, and I want to answer all of it because it's all important. Is it possible to recall elected officials who do not support non-collaboration between county officials and ICE? A resounding yes, absolutely. And people in this community are beginning to talk about that strategy as an option. Let me tell you, the organizing that's going on is very powerful. It took about a year and a half, which is a pretty long time, but we won a victory in the sense that the county finally passed an enforceable ordinance which says that no county employee may collaborate or share information with ICE. ICE is not allowed to conduct any operations on county property, and Immigrant Services was funded $1.5 million. Was it a full victory? Absolutely not. But it was due to the organizing of immigrant communities and allies that made that happen. Why is it not a complete sanctuary? Because the sheriff was excluded from that requirement. Why was he excluded? Because the supervisors say that under state law, he is an independently elected official, and they have no authority to tell him how to do his job. That is what we're dealing with right now. However, the Board of Supervisors does have control over the sheriff's budget, and that's why community organizing is so important, because the board right now is under tremendous heat. They are feeling the pressure. And the sheriff, oh, he's accountable, all right. He's not accountable to us, but he is accountable to wealthy interests in the county. The Sonoma County Farm Bureau, whose membership consists of growers, mainly large growers, they were there recently at what we call the Trust Act Forum, where the sheriff legally has to attend a public hearing to share the statistics of how many people he's reported to ICE under state law. The Farm Bureau executive director and president were there to say, we support you, sheriff. You continue to share information with ICE. And we say, okay, the members of the Sonoma County Farm Bureau are the ones who employ immigrant workers, and they are trying to keep our community intimidated and exploited. And by the way, because of our organizing, we have a meeting with the Farm Bureau coming up, and we don't know what's going to happen next. But they have endorsed officially the sheriff's position. Bounties. There is a federal program that gives counties a certain percentage of funding for every person who is incarcerated in their county jail. Sonoma County used to take hundreds of thousands of dollars through this program. Other counties accept hundreds of thousands of dollars for every immigrant body that is in their jails. Fortunately, because of the community outcry, the sheriff stopped accepting bounty money from the federal government, which, again, it's a little pasito forward, right? It's a little step forward, just like the sanctuary law that was passed but didn't include the sheriff. So what's going to happen now? Well, I think we need to involve organizations like the Farm Bureau and hold them accountable for their positions, because they are pressuring the sheriff and the Board of Supervisors to remain status quo despite all the suffering that is happening in our community. In the Latinx, immigrant, indigenous community, there is much suffering, and it is clear that the sheriff, the Board of Supervisors, and the wealthier interests, the more conservative interests in our county, namely the growers, the winemakers, the hotel owners, et cetera, are supporting their position. So we're gonna have to go after them and hold them accountable. That's what's going on in Sonoma County.
2: One of the things that I wanted to also mention, Renee, is that Sonoma County is an agricultural, you know, county. The economy is mm-hmm. based on agriculture. So farm workers are essential. It's almost a contradiction that the Farm Bureau would be siding with someone that is going to be taking away the their labor force. Aside from being in agriculture, there's a spinoff of the second biggest industry in Sonoma County, which is tourism. You know, hotels, yep. restaurants, you know, boutique shops, all of that, you know, is built around the tourist industry that focuses on wine and food. You know, foodies, you know, rage about the cuisines in Sonoma County. But all of that is done by brown hands. So it's almost as if, you know, they're contradicting themselves, they're biting themselves, you know, on their hands when they are supporting the sheriff's ability to abduct, run, grab people, kidnap people, and then turn them over to ICE. Well, this is an election year. The primaries are coming, midterms election. And, you know, there is a substantial Latino, you know, Chicano community in Sonoma County. They could be organized and force, you know, not just the sheriff, but the Board of Supervisors and other elected officials to pay closer attention to the damage being caused by this, not only to the brown community, the undocumented, you know, refugee communities, but also the industries that rely on brown labor.
1: Yeah, it does seem contradictory, right, that the Board of Supervisors and the sheriff are scared or pressured by these wealthy industries, including the growers of the vineyards, the large cannabis growers, etc. It appears to be contradictory, but in their mind, it isn't. Because what does it mean when the sheriff shares information with ICE, which leads to people receiving double punishment, a double sentence, by being deported and separated from their families? It means that they don't even look at us as human beings. They look at us as worker commodities. They look at us as people who should be working and should be treated differently by the criminal justice system. Who cares if a judge released you after you served your time? We're going to deport you. And this is how we're going to keep you down. This is how we're going to keep you exploited. This is how we're going to keep you afraid. Because as long as workers are afraid, they don't demand their rights. What we have to do, and I agree with you, is that we have to organize in the electoral arena and in the non-electoral arena. In the electoral arena, there is there are progressive candidates who are coming up in this election. I really hope that they win. In the non-electoral arena, you know, organizations like the Sonoma County Sanctuary Coalition and others are organizing workers, are organizing, you know, everyday people, immigrant women, undocumented families, organizing to say enough is enough. And I think that in the future, you know, immigrant workers here in Sonoma County are going to stop working. There's going to be a boycott of Sonoma wine in the future. We have to hit them where it hurts, too, and that's their pocketbook. So there are a lot of things that we need to do.
0: Beautiful. That's Renee Salcedo. She is working for the people on the front line, working, standing, giving voice to the voiceless, to the disinherited, to the disrespected, to the people who do the hardest work in this country who stand and speak truth to power for the people who we depend on in one of the richest counties in this country. Renee Salcedo, we thank you for your work. Be safe, and please come back and keep us posted on the incredible work that you've been doing all these years. Thank you.
1: Thank you.
0: And you are listening to Flashpoints on Pacifica Radio. Brand new memoir, Scars and Medals, with author Mohammed Al-Sayed. And it's really an extraordinary book. Welcome, sir, to Flashpoints. We are happy to have you with us.
3: Pleasure to be here.
0: Well, let's begin, before we jump into this powerful new memoir of yours, let's talk about some current events. I'd like to get your response, for instance, to the revelations now about the rape tortures happening, taking place in Israeli prisons and jails, carried out by Israeli soldiers, oftentimes making other Palestinians watch the rape, and there are also reports of animals being used to participate in these rapes. What's your response to that?
3: These are horrific acts that are being perpetrated by the IOF, by the Sdeitim and dungeon jail prison that are taking Palestinians as hostages, because they are taken in undocumented. They're not even booked in. Nobody knows where they are. For the longest time, these people, we saw them in the videos that they were gathered up, stripped down their clothing, tied down hands and legs, and then they were zip tied behind their backs. And then after that, they were taken on truckloads of elderly men, women, children, and shipped into today's Israel. And they were booked in, not even having their ID cards on them, nothing, just like that. They were taken in as if you were dealing with like a cattle of sheep. They did not even treat them in any human way. And when they entered into the dungeons, this Dayton prison place isn't even registered as a official prison place. It's actually, what is happening inside it is horrific. It goes way beyond what happened in Abu Ghraib prison in Iraq back in the 90s. This is much more horrific. They're using rape, torture, humiliation, starvation. Like, prisoners that are coming out of there, they're probably like one-tenth of their body weight. Just the bones and the skin left. We've seen the pictures of them. A lot of them gave testimonies of being sexually raped or being forced to observe other Palestinian detainees being sexually raped because those Israeli jail keepers were having fun and enjoying torturing the Palestinians sexually and then forcing the others to watch it in a way of them terrorizing the rest, that if you don't give me information I'm asking you for, you will get the same treatment. And these Palestinians who came out are forever will be scarred. These Palestinians, their rights to have their stories heard were not even upheld. Because this started happening probably like the second week of the attacks on Gaza back in 2023. And these stories were suppressed, although a lot of the people, when they started being released, they started telling us. There were testimonies early on, but these stories kept being suppressed here in the West for the longest time. And now, over 2 years later, when the New York Times broke the news, Israel's reaction, instead of being, you know, okay, we will conduct an investigation into this, or we will see what happened, they went full on crazy and they attacked the newspaper. And now Benjamin Netanyahu himself is warning that he is going to sue the New York Times. I'm hoping he will do this because this will allow the West to order some discoveries into what is happening. Then we will, we should ask, and all the attorneys and human rights legal places should start asking for records, testimonies, footages, videos, because we had one video that was leaked out from within the institution inside the Israeli government that leaked out to the public, and it was horrific. It was a Palestinian who was ganged on by like 10 different guards, and they sexually raped him on the video. And this CC video got leaked by an Israeli, and they recognized who was on that shift. And when the Israelis tried to give them the lightest slap on their wrist, the Israeli society went on and they demonstrated, and they went and broke the courthouse where they were to be show up for hearing, and they broke up the place, and they got him released, and they were looked at, these rapists, they were looked at as national heroes in that dystopian society. What is happening is horrific, and we can't just be quiet about it.
0: No, we can. Of course, U.S. networks are quite silent about it. We saw the new 60 Minutes give Netanyahu is wanted in the International Criminal Court as a war criminal. We saw him get cleansed by this former investigative show called 60 Minutes. Now, Netanyahu is also forced through a new policy of hanging so-called traitors to Israel. And I fear that this is going to turn into the spectacle of mass hangings. What's your response to moving towards these hangings? What do you think that's supposed to accomplish?
3: The law itself, the way it is being pushed, the way it's being celebrated, is racist on its own. But to double down on that, it is fair to know that this law criminalizes and pushes for the hanging of a Palestinian if the crime of, you know, killing somebody, i.e. Israeli, is proven. It is a very racist law and a very intrinsic into the apartheid system, because if an Israeli is indicted with killing a Palestinian or even a fellow Israeli, they don't get the same treatment. This is the essence of apartheid, you know, having two law systems, having two income systems, having separate roads and laws and sources of income, having a wall that, separates wealth from poverty, equality from injustice. And this is exactly what is happening. And I explain a lot about this in the book, but the blatant passing of this law not only brings the racism into the surface, it is also very scary, because imagine a day that passes with like 10 Palestinians being hung and killed in that blatant way. Although we know in Israeli courthouses, the Palestinians, even me when I was a little child, if I was caught throwing a stone on a nuclear-powered army personnel, I would get booked into a military courthouse that would have 99.9% indictment against the Palestinians. So chances of Palestinians that are in Israeli dungeons and jails right now getting the hanging treatment is way high up there. There is almost, actually, the number is over 10,000 Palestinian detainees. So wow. We will be looking at mass killing that is going to be happening if these lunatics aren't stopped. And the way you explained it, how Netanyahu gets the pass on everything that he did and he does, it is just outrageous. And unless we change the mood here in the U.S., here in the West, and we change the way we vote politicians, we vote our tax dollar, how it's being spent here and abroad, this will continue to happen. Like, they have to suffer consequences of these murderous acts and these racist and apartheid systems that they have installed in Palestine.
0: We are speaking with author Mohanad Al-Sayed. He has got a powerful new memoir, Scars and Medals, just released. Very powerful read. It's beautiful, and it's short enough to get through in a few readings, and it could be a life changer for some of us who don't understand the level of suffering and how it starts in childhood. You were in occupied Palestine for the first Intifada, escaped after it, but you write about the implications in your memoir of what it's like to grow up, to be a child under this kind of brutality. Could you talk to about some of your early experiences before you left Palestine, and then we'll talk about the struggle of leaving and what's happened since, please?
3: Yes, absolutely. So I try in the memoir to recall all of the horrors that happened to us, the Palestinians, my own generation in particular, because the childhood that we had, I'm almost 50 years of age. So when I was a little kid, I predated the internet. So, and we were caged in the West Bank in a big prison or this open air prison that we weren't allowed out. And everything that we knew was either through propagandized TV news channels, very few local ones, or newspapers that were also watched over. And there was a lot of regulations into what they could say and what they could not. So the amount of information going through was very limited. And we were imprisoned in and traveling outside of Palestine, let's say to a neighboring country like Jordan, this would, what should be as short of a trip as somebody who is in LA going into San Diego ends up taking a whole day. Like going to China would be easier and less, you know, tiring and less humiliating than us going outside. So we were trapped in, and everything that we knew was that little bubble that we were imprisoned inside. So I had no point of reference up until I left of how messed up childhood was under this brutal occupation, this apartheid system that was enforced on us. And I do recall in the memoir my first interaction with the Israeli occupation and getting to learn that my parents up to 5 years of age were shielding me from even knowing or learning about the existence of the occupation. So there was a huge shock for me. And it was one day where I was in first grade. I was dropped off by my parents. I went to school in a building that was built by the Ottoman Empire, about 100 years old building. It was a two-story building. Elementary school occupied the second floor, and the med school was the lower level. This school itself predated Israel, and it was older than the current state of Israel, actually. So it had histories and memories that predated the occupation. When I was in it, one day there was a brutal attack on the city of Tulkarem by the Israelis, and it was one. These were the times when it predated the first Intifada, and these were the pretext of all of these escalations and the pogrom attacks that were happening onto the Palestinian city and towns by the Israeli settlers and the IDF, what I like to call the IOF, because really they're not even defending themselves; they're actually attacking us into our own towns. So me as a child, after loads and loads of tear gas that was shot into the town, myself alongside another 400 elementary school kids jumped up. Every classroom had about 50 to 55 kids our principal had to figure out that the school isn't prepared for any emergency like this. He had to let us all loose into the streets and try to go home on our own because there was no planning for how to handle this. And I ended up being in the street. I didn't even know where to go, how to find my parents, which direction was my school, which direction was my home. I couldn't find my older siblings. I was just a 5-year-old kid looking around at what looked an apocalyptic scene of smoke, tear gas, shots, rounds being shot around us, ambulances zooming in and out. It was very horrific for a little child. And it lasted for about 10, 15 minutes. I was just running one direction and then figuring out this isn't my direction to home and then running back and forth, terrified, until my dad showed up and he picked me up. And I explained exactly what happened prior and after this one event. But this was one landmark when I realized and I had to be sit down and I have a talk with my parents and they would explain to me who attacked the town, why they're doing this, and how they are not like other police forces in other nations like here where they would look after you. These are actually out to get rid of us and out to eliminate us and kill us. So we have to be careful not to confront them.
0: You saw your classmate, one of your young classmates, murdered at one point, Amjad. How was he killed? What happened?
3: Yes, and I explained the softer version of what happened to my classmate, Amjad. Amjad passed, he was murdered, he was killed in fifth grade. So that was about when I was around nine to 10 years of age. He was killed in the most horrific and brutal way that anybody could imagine a child would have to be eliminated. And I couldn't even explain in the book the details of it because of how graphic it was. He was shot in the back. He threw stones at the soldiers. And as he was zooming away, they shot at him. They dropped him on the floor. And while he was still alive, he was trying to get up with their military jeep. They pushed. So let me just

0: lock them up so we don't have a lot of pathways to escape the Israelis. So they would block them. They would bring in barrels that they have poured concrete in, and they would stagger them up on top of each other, and then they will weld them together. Sometimes they don't. So they would block any narrow passage that they can't chase us with their jeeps. They wanted only the bigger, the wider roads so we could be chased, so they could catch us. So Amjad was not too far from one of those. They ram these barrels with the jeep and then pushed one of the barrels over his body. And he was squashed to death. And his brains came out, his gut and intestines came out, and he was announced dead. And this horrific death for a 10-year-old child should not have happened. There is no way a child does anything that he is allowed such a death. And this death, I always recalled it every time I heard the story of Rachel Corey, because she was crushed to death with a bulldozer. And honestly, the level of sickness in the Israeli society where they would celebrate her death with pancakes in breakfast and brunches served in their Tel Aviv's Tayelet area, you know, by the ocean, by the seaside, because they're celebrating that they killed an American. And
1: it was an American tank that they ran over with, right? That was a tank made in the USA.
0: Absolutely. I believe it was a Caterpillar. Here's the thing. Every single piece of equipment that they have, every single weapon, every single bomb that was dropped on Gaza right now, and you can draw it back until probably the beginning of the occupation. It was Western-funded weaponry and equipment and machinery that enabled this occupation to pass and flourish for this long. If we have enough awareness here in the West, and we cut this umbilical cord that is feeding this beast, they will cease to exist as an apartheid place. Palestine deserves to be an open place for everybody, welcomes everybody, takes care of everybody. But those who respect it, those who can coexist with each other, not these beasts that are just the amount of unspoken terror that they inflicted on the Palestinians is something out of this world. And the only reason the West doesn't know is because Israel had an airtight Hezbollah system that has been working in the West either to justify the unjustifiable or to make sure it doesn't even seep through to the West and to the Western media. And they have done such a good job up until the October 7 events happened, where with the help of the social media and the open-mindedness of the newer generations, people dug deep and people got to the bottom of it. People saw it firsthand, how Israel brutally handles the Palestinians and kills them. There is no value to a Palestinian human's life. That's why in my memoir, I paid so much attention to the little details of the Palestinian people, my schoolmates and my classmates and the kids, and I wanted to describe their eye color and how curly their hair was and how tall or short or chubby they were. Because they're human beings. They're kids just like anybody's kids.
1: Your work is unbelievable. It's an extraordinary creation. Let me tell people, the name of your brand new book is Scars and Medals. Scars and Medals. It's riveting, and it's short enough to, you know, if you're not used to reading big, long books, it's there for you, and it's accessible. And this is the kind of information that continues to be censored. That's why, you know, Netanyahu appearing on 60 Minutes, the former investigative television, one of the few investigative television magazines in the United States, is now turned into garbage and a mouthpiece for the extreme right wing. And they did. They opened up with Netanyahu and they cleanse him. So we don't know this story.

0: that you are telling us in this powerful new book, Scars and Medals. How the hell did you get out? How did you escape from this torture? And I guess you never really escape, because these are pictures in the mind that you have to live with your entire life.
1: Yes, absolutely. And PTSD is real. And I didn't know, just like I told you, we had no point of reference of what was happening to us as children. I didn't know that I had all of these traumas and horrific memories bottled inside me up until I came to the U.S. and I lived a little bit of an easy life and a secured life and safe life, something I did not witness back home, unfortunately. And once I got relaxed a little bit, I started realizing that kids here, you know, play free, and they jump in parks and they tumble and they play on swings and slides. We never had that. We never were allowed to have that. Like, as a Palestinian, you're not supposed to be happy. You're not supposed to be willing to exist and stay in the land, because they're trying to ethnically cleanse the place. So the best way to do it is to harass the people and make their normal life so impossible, to the point where people would either perish or leave. And we saw that happen in Gaza in the past couple of years. But people's resistance and resilience enforced them and showed them that, hey, we are not leaving. You either kill us or we stay on our land. People right now, 90% of Gaza has been flattened. There's no homes. So people have been living in tents for 2 years. Imagine when we go on a camping trip here in the U.S., we spend about 3, 4, or 5 days maybe preparing for a weekend out in the woods. Imagine these people have been living in tents for 2 years, trying to raise their families and children under the most horrific conditions, not even having something as simple as a bathroom or a shower for their children. The very basic human needs are not even met in Gaza as of right now. And the West Bank isn't that much better, as it is being pounded by the illegal settlers. You know, anybody that does any sexual harassment here in New York, and he happens to be Jewish, he can simply take the Ayala and go to Israel and get a passport, Israeli passport, the very following day as he lands. While I can't go to Haifa or Yaffa, where my grandma is from, without a permission. The inequality is amazing, and the fact that they're trying to ethnically cleanse the land is so obvious right now. People are seeing through. We just need to keep pounding, and I appreciate the effort that you guys do in the very few places where you can hear the true voices of people that are oppressed all around the world, and especially what is happening to the Palestinians right now. So I appreciate everything that you guys do in this station.
0: Well, I can't tell you how moved I am for the work, for the book that we're now talking about, that just came out, Scars and Medals. And it's so important. Knowledge is power, right? And you're making the point that the U.S. government, the U.S. citizens don't realize what their government is funding and how it's being sustained. I mean, the cargo is backed up coming into Israel with the weapons. It never stops. And you got Chuck Schumer, the leader of the Democrats, called himself a liberal once. Chuck Schumer is owned by the Israeli lobby. They own much of the U.S. Senate and House. The key leaders are owned by the Israeli lobbyists. And this is part of continuing silence, and the way in which the silence is sustained. I could hardly speak. And I have to tell you that your book just, talk a little bit about, you spent some time trying to track some of your own relatives who were heroes to you? And what does it mean to try and preserve the memory of folks who did have the courage to stand up and try and educate the people?
1: Yes, thank you. And that brings up an important point, especially that we are in the days of remembering the Nakba for the Palestinians, which happened in 1948.
0: Today is the anniversary, yeah.
1: Exactly. And in this memoir, I recall the stories that my grandma used to tell me about her homeland, where my grandmother predated Israel. So she lived in Palestine when it was called Palestine. She lived in Palestine when on the maps it was named Palestine. When she held the currency that had the word Palestine in it, in Arabic, in English, and in Hebrew. So Palestine was recognized. Everything that they try to erase right now, my grandmother predated. She left before it. She lived through the Nakba. And her house was demolished on top of her head. And she had to flee with two little children alongside my grandfather into the West Bank. And that's how we ended up in the West Bank. And she was never allowed to go back. One of those children that she was carrying on in her arms, fleeing the genocide that would happen in 1948, because it was a genocide, just like the genocide that happened in Gaza. See, for us, the Palestinians, the past 80 years, we have been under a genocide. It never stopped. It may get dialed up sometimes, and it may get dialed down, but it never stopped. So 1948 was one of those dates when it really was dialed up. And then a few years later, in 1967, this little boy turned into an 18-year-old young man who took it upon himself to go and fight the Israelis when they gotten into the West Bank in the 1967 Nakba, which was another genocide for the Palestinians. That's when the Israelis took over the West Bank, Jerusalem, East Jerusalem. They took over Sinai.
2: Decided to fight the Israelis because he couldn't take it. Not only he wasn't able to take my grandmother back to her home, because now they're living as refugees within Palestine because they were kicked out and they lost all of their inherited wealth, their generational wealth. And they became penniless, they became refugees within the West Bank.
0: That's for sure. And this is documented in this powerful new memoir that you've written, Ahmed Al-Sayad. It's called Scars and Medals. We are going to have you come back and we're going to talk more about your experiences and everything that folks in the United States need to know so they can begin to think about why they have the responsibility to take every action to inform themselves and to restrain the U.S. government. And as I said, the weapons shipments, the endless weapon shipments to sustain this kind of brutality that you've shared in your book and that you're describing for us today. This is what it's all about. So thank you for the courage to do this. We are glad that you managed to survive to be a voice speaking truth to power. Of course, that's what we do on Pacifica Radio. So please come back and share some more time with us and talk about your new memoir, Scars and Medals. We thank you for taking the time out today.

And that does it for another episode of Flashpoints. Our executive producer is Dennis Bernstein. Senior producers, Miguel Gavilan Molina and Kevin Pina. Technical producer, Rod Akil. Our theme music written and produced by Charlie Lang. For questions and comments, email Dennis Bernstein at dennis@kpfa.org. Thank you for listening.

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1: Cinema back on April 19th, and we have it recorded. 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
2: Good morning. It's Tuesday, May 19th, 2026. This is Up Front. I'm Brian Edwards-Tiekert. On today's show, a blockbuster of high economic theory. We're going to be joined by J.W. Mason. You know him as Associate Professor of Economics at John Jay College at the City University of New York. We frequently have him on to talk about current events, inflation releases, so on and so forth. He is just out with a book with Arjun Jayadev that is entitled Against Money. It is a takedown of one of the paradigmatic bulwarks of modern economics. We're going to dive into the book, into the windmills he is tilting at, and a whole lot more. Next, after the news.
3: I'm Max Pringle with these headlines. Primary elections will be held today in several states across the country, from Georgia to Oregon. Today's contest will be a big test for three Republicans who challenge President Trump. In Kentucky, Congressman Thomas Massie is looking to hold on to his seat after bucking Trump on the Epstein files. In Georgia, Secretary of State Brad Raffensperger and former Lieutenant Governor Jeff Duncan are both running for governor. Duncan is running as a Democrat after refusing to get behind President Trump's attempts to overturn his 2020 election loss. Voters also are casting ballots in Alabama, Idaho, Oregon, and Pennsylvania. The head of the World Health Organization says he's concerned by the rapid spread of Ebola in the Democratic Republic of Congo and neighboring Uganda. Health officials have reported at least 131 deaths and over 500 cases in the region. WHO Director General Tedros Ghebreyesus says the latest strain is particularly worrying.
4: And because I'm deeply concerned about the scale and speed of the epidemic, we will convene the emergency committee today to advise us on temporary recommendations.
3: Congo's health minister said investigations are ongoing to confirm reported cases linked to the disease. The outbreak has been declared a public health emergency, requiring international response by the UN. The virus has spread to urban areas, raising fears of further spread and deaths. The region was already facing a humanitarian crisis, complicating efforts to control the outbreak. The United States has suspended travel into the country from the region. The Justice Department has issued sanctions against 11 top Cuban political and military leaders. They include the country's communications minister and several military leaders and its main intelligence agency. The sanctions come as the Trump administration ratchets up pressure on the island's communist leaders. The Trump administration has increased pressure on Cuba since removing Venezuela's president, Nicolas Maduro, earlier this year. Venezuela had been a major supplier of oil to Cuba. The administration has described Cuba's current authoritarian government as corrupt and incompetent and is pushing for a regime change. President Trump has heaped pressure on the island, effectively imposing a blockade by threatening sanctions on countries that supply it with fuel, igniting power outages, and delivering blows to its economy. Among the sanctioned leaders are Communications Minister Mayra Arevich Marín, National Assembly President Juan Esteban Lazo Hernandez, and Joaquin Quintas Sola, a general in the Cuban army. Russian President Vladimir Putin travels to China today to meet with Chinese leader Xi Jinping. The visit comes less than a week after President Trump wrapped up his own trip to Beijing. Putin is scheduled to be in China today and tomorrow. The meeting is likely to be closely watched as Beijing seeks to maintain stable relations with the United States while also preserving strong ties with Russia. The Kremlin has said Putin and Xi are planning to discuss economic cooperation between the countries, but also key international and regional issues. The visit coincides with the 25th anniversary of the Sino-Russian Treaty of Friendship, signed in 2001. Police say a shooting at a San Diego mosque has killed three men and left both shooters dead of apparent self-inflicted wounds. The police chief says authorities are investigating the attacks as a hate crime. The shooting erupted Monday at the Islamic Center of San Diego. Scott Wall is San Diego police chief.
5: So we have our two suspects that are deceased. We have three victims at the Islamic Center. All three are adults, for a total of five people that are deceased.
3: Police say they were already looking for one of the teenagers since his mother called in concern that her son was suicidal and had run away with weapons. One of the victims was a mosque security guard who police said played a pivotal role in preventing the attack from being even more deadly. NextEra Energy is seeking to acquire Dominion Energy in an all-stock deal valued at about $67 billion. The merger would create a massive power company as the energy needs of artificial intelligence drive demand higher in the U.S. It's one of the biggest proposed mergers so far this year and would create the world's largest regulated electric utility business by market capitalization. The combined company would serve approximately 10 million utility customer accounts across Florida, Virginia, North and South Carolina. The Trump administration has announced the creation of a nearly $1.8 billion fund to compensate Trump allies who believe they've been unjustly investigated and prosecuted. The Anti-Weaponization Fund, as it's been called, was announced by the Justice Department on Monday as part of a deal to resolve President Trump's lawsuit against the Internal Revenue Service over the leak of his tax returns. Democrats and government watchdogs immediately pledged to fight what they called a corrupt and unprecedented resolution. Colorado Senator Michael Bennett told CNN that the fund undermines U.S. democracy.
6: It is not a small thing. It's never happened before for a president to create a fund that's $1.8 billion, a slush fund of taxpayer money, to pay off his cronies. And we cannot allow this.
3: President Trump's lawyers disclosed the dismissal of the IRS lawsuit in a filing in federal court in Florida, where the president sued earlier this year. A fast-moving brush fire that broke out Monday morning has prompted officials to issue evacuation orders in Southern California. The Ventura County Fire Department says air tankers and mutual aid have been requested to help battle the Sandy Fire. As of Monday afternoon, the brush fire was estimated to have grown to more than 800 acres and was threatening nearby structures. Sunny today in the San Francisco Bay Area, highs in the 80s, lows tonight in the 50s. In the Central Valley, sunny today, highs in the 80s, lows in the 50s. Those are the headlines. I'm Max Pringle on KPFA.
2: You're listening to Upfront. I'm Brian Edwards-Tiekert. A lot of writing about economics takes for granted that money is kind of a neutral economic phenomenon, a reflection of the commerce and goods and services that take place in the real economy. But these assumptions kind of fall apart under scrutiny. Our next guest argues that money can determine a lot of things that happen in the real economy rather than reflect them, and that can be a very bad thing. I'm very pleased to welcome back to the program economist J.W. Mason, this time to talk high theory instead of current events. His new book with Arjun Jayadev is Against Money. Welcome.
7: Thanks for having me.
2: We should probably start with what you are arguing against. What does a textbook in an Econ 101 class tell students money is?
7: Well, there's a very old idea in economics that money is neutral. Money is just a way of measuring or recording things, but it doesn't really matter in terms of what actually happens. So you can go, if you go all the way back to the beginning of economics and you see David Hume writing in the 18th century, he says, you know, money is just a record. It's just a measure. It can have no effect, good or bad, if its quantity changes. So, you know, you find this throughout the history of economics. People say, oh, well, you know, trying to change, you know, the world by changing what's going on with money is like trying to lose weight by, you know, measuring the size of the ruler you're measuring yourself with, or change your height by measuring yourself differently. You know, it's just a measurement. If you look at people from, you know, today, people on the Federal Reserve Board, they'll say the same thing. Oh, you know, money can't actually change how much we can produce in our economy. It can't change the distribution of income. It really can't do anything except affect prices in the form of inflation. So that's the only thing that we should think about at the Fed. This very old idea that there's a real economy out there. We've got so much stuff. We've got so much technology. We've got so many people who can work. And changing anything that happens with the monetary or financial system really can't affect that.
2: Which is kind of weird because we don't have like a finite amount of stuff, right? In some respects, the question of economic policy is how you increase the amount of stuff. And it matters, for instance, if there's money there to build a railroad before you build a factory, or if everything coming out that factory's doors has to get to market on a truck.
7: That's right. And these two ideas sort of go together. The idea that money is neutral and the idea that there's a kind of potential output, a kind of already out there in the world. There's just so much stuff we can produce. And the only way to get more of one thing is to give up some of something else. It's sort of those ideas go together, because if you think, well, actually, we don't know how much we can produce. We actually don't know how productive, a factory is going to be until we build it and start operating it. Then it's a lot more likely that what gets financed is going to make a big difference in what we can actually do. But, you know, the vision you get in the textbook is that we already know everything that we can produce. We already know exactly what technology we have. We already know exactly how much, if you put a certain amount of capital, a certain amount of labor into doing something, we know what you'll get out the other side. And if you think that way, then, you know, it doesn't really make a difference what's being financed, because the most profitable things will get done, whatever the financing arrangements. But again, in a world where you really don't know what is possible until you do it, in a world where the trying to produce something actually transforms the world in kind of far-reaching ways sometimes, then again, money can be much more important.
2: What does that change for you in terms of how you think about policies that impact the real economy and the money system?
7: Right. That's always the question. Who cares? Why does it matter? So, you know, I think the funny thing is that on some level, if you say money matters, finance matters, people are going to say, well, of course, obviously it matters. You know, who thought otherwise? Well, economists think otherwise. Your economics textbook thinks otherwise. But more importantly, a lot of the actual things we do in the world, a lot of policy choices we make, a lot of public debates are based on this implicit assumption that money is neutral and the real economy is kind of already there. So let me give you what I think is a rather important example, which is climate policy. The question of what we are going to do to maintain, you know, a habitable world for our children and grandchildren and, you know, stop emitting so much carbon into the air. So a lot of people, a lot of economists, but also policymakers, and have approached this as if there's a hard trade-off, that if you want to invest more in decarbonization today, that means you're going to have to consume less today. That basically we can decide, well, we do want a habitable planet for our grandchildren, so we're going to have to spend money on, you know, building solar panels and electric cars and so on. And that means we're going to have less money left over for other things. Because again, if you think of the problem this way, the money is just a marker for the stuff that is already there. It's already there. You're either using it for decarbonization or you're using it to meet other human needs. And this is the way climate policy has been discussed in a lot of settings, that it's like this trade-off and you have to decide, well, how much is it worth giving up today in order to, you know, get so much more, to have a certain amount less carbon in the year in the future. And, you know, I think that's a very problematic way of approaching it, first of all, because it really doesn't work politically, because it's very hard to persuade people, you know, who feel like they're often just getting by in the present to say, oh, you need to give things up in order to deal with climate change. So it doesn't work politically, but it's also really wrong in terms of what the problem actually is. Because the truth is, it's not the case that we're already fully utilizing all the resources and technology and labor that we have. So the only way to decarbonize is to give something else up. Actually, we have huge amounts of unemployment. We have huge amounts of underemployment. And we also have lots of technologies that aren't in use, not because they're less efficient, but simply because nobody has invested yet in developing them. And we can see this very clearly with the huge expansion of solar power today and other forms of clean energy and the rapid shift to electric vehicles. This is not a case where we have to give up the cheaper, more efficient form of power in order to get the low carbon one. We're actually reaching a point where solar power is much cheaper than fossil fuels. And the result of all this investment is we're going to be better off in the present and not just in the future. So you only get there, first of all, if you realize that we actually don't know yet what the possibilities of these technologies are, and we are not fully utilizing all our resources in the present. There's lots of kind of unexplored possibilities right now. And second, that what does happen really depends on financing. So if you can finance investment in a new industry, you're very likely to find that it becomes much more productive. So I think we can see this very clearly with climate, that this sort of wrong idea about it being all about hard trade-offs between the present and the future, which I think ultimately do come down to a sort of misunderstanding of money, really held back the kind of green transformation that we need, to preserve our civilization.
2: Probably the thing you're describing with regards to climate policy, not helped by the fact that serious people talking about what it would mean to reprioritize our economic activity in the way you described, decided to go under the banner degrowth.
7: Well, that's right. That's a problem. And there's sort of a left-wing version of this story about scarcity and real constraints. And there's certainly people, you know, I think there's a certain disagreement with some people maybe on our left who are skeptical about the power of finance. And I think you certainly have people say, oh, you can't, you know, solve real economic problems and real political problems just by changing who's able to get a loan. You can't do it just by manipulating the interest rate. I think there are a lot of people who are skeptical and feel this is about getting something for nothing across the political spectrum. And obviously, of course, we should just say it, you can't solve all our problems simply by spending more money. But I do think we have to recognize that there are many ways in which the question of who gets credit and on what terms, who gets financing on what terms, really does transform the real economy. And if you start with an attitude that we kind of have this fixed budget that we're working with, and the only way that we're going to, you know, get a livable planet out of it is by giving up all of the material things that people depend on to live, I think, again, first of all, you'll never be successful politically with that program. But secondly, it really misunderstands the actual challenges facing us.
2: Well, there's a flip of that argument, critique of climate action, which is that the market will sort it out when solar does in fact become cheaper than other forms of electricity, that it'll displace coal and natural gas and the things that are cooking up the planet. So no intervention required.
7: Well, I mean, I think we are now heading in that direction, but we're heading in that direction because of the interventions that have already taken place. That if you have enough investment into solar power and wind power, and you reach the point where these things become, more just more cost effective on narrow terms, then the transition sort of has a momentum of its own. Now, there's lots of other areas besides electricity generation where we are not at that point. But again, that's not really a vindication for a market view, because the reason we got here is because at an earlier stage and still in China, there was a very centralized coordinated effort to direct financing to these activities. And this is a big sort of one of the takeaways of this perspective from our point of view, which is that economic life, whether you call it in the United States or China or anywhere else, always involves a tremendous amount of planning. You know, right now, you know, it's kind of funny. You've got these tech oligarchs, these tech CEOs in China, you know, meeting with Chinese officials. And from my point of view, that's really like one group of central planners meeting with a different group of central planners. Obviously, they have different titles and they answer to different constituencies, which is very important. But They're both making conscious, planned, deliberate decisions about what kind of activities, you know, society's resources should go to. What do we want to build up and explore more, and what possibilities are we going to foreclose? It's people making those decisions in both cases. It's not a market.
2: You're saying big firms, Apple, NVIDIA, Tesla, they are doing what we would call central planning if it were carried out by state bureaucrats, only it's happening within the confines of a firm rather than at the behest of a government.
7: Absolutely, 100%. And we should add finance, venture capitalists. You know, we have a huge specialized part of finance devoted to giving very generous terms to tech companies. There's lots of other potentially valuable things in the economy that don't get that sort of financing. And that's not because they aren't profitable. In fact, a lot of these tech companies aren't profitable, and we certainly don't know in advance which will be profitable. It's because we have made a kind of centralized decision to channel funding in one way and not in another.
2: But the decision makers are outside the reach of any kind of democratic process. They're the venture capitalists, not some branch of an elected government.
7: That's right. To us, the real distinction is not between a market and economy and a planned economy, because all economies are planned, and especially modern industrialized economies like ours. Markets are, in a way, just a venue for planning. The question is, who are the planners accountable for? It's a question of public planning versus private planning.
2: And I guess the question is, towards what end? Clearly within the firms, it's towards profit maximization. Whether that's towards the end of shareholder enrichment or CEO enrichment is kind of a different topic. At the nation state level, you get different goals batted around. Maybe it's national economic development. Maybe it's full employment. Maybe it's keeping the planet from cooking itself and wiping out human civilization. But generally, in discussions about economic policy, interventions are measured in terms of their impact on something that is measured in money, gross domestic product. This is something you devote a chapter to.
7: Yeah, we think that it really leads to a lot of confusion. And again, confusion that ultimately has bad effects in the real world. When we think we can summarize the total amount of production, the total amount of useful activity in a country with this one statistic that we call real GDP. It's really misleading in a number of ways. And maybe most importantly, from our point of view, it takes a certain notion of what is public and what is private, what is supposed to be provided through the market and what isn't. And it writes it right into the statistics in a way that you don't even see. So there's sort of all sorts of, when you look at that number, that real GDP number, it's not just sort of an objective counting up of how much was produced in the country, because you can't do that. You have to make all sorts of judgments and assumptions in order to produce that number. And those judgments and assumptions actually embody a lot of normative views about how the economy ought to work. So when we use those numbers uncritically, we're sort of taking a political position without even realizing it. This has a couple of implications that people, obviously very few people, ever think about. One, it implies that finance is productive. It is producing something of value. That's, in fact, I think, why the statistics are constructed that way. And maybe we agree with that, but maybe we don't. But again, that judgment that finance is producing something of value, just like, you know, home builders or healthcare or grocery stores are, that's a judgment, and yet it gets written right into the statistics. And secondly, of course, it implies that everybody normally should be out there lending and borrowing at the market interest rate, that's sort of the default. And again, we might not think that's what normally happens in an economy, but that's written into the statistics. Or the treatment, you know, the fact that we impute a value for the services of owner-occupied homes, but not for parent-provided childcare, is sort of a judgment in the statistics that housing is something that is normally and ought to be provided through the market, and childcare is not. And you might agree with that judgment or not, but the point is, you don't think about the fact that judgment is part of the way that our GDP statistics are constructed.
2: It's like kind of hilarious that GDP as a measurement says clearly banks are providing a valuable by paying low interest to their clients that we must measure and incorporate. But a parent who leaves the labor force to raise a healthy child who will contribute to our society and economy is doing nothing of measurable value.
7: That's exactly right. That's exactly right. And once you start realizing that's how these numbers are constructed, I think you really look at them in a different way.
2: There's a saying in Silicon Valley, which I operate very close to. If you can measure it, you can improve it. And this is like also, I think, that the underlying theory behind the gamification of a lot of consumer products. When you give people a scoreboard or a leaderboard, they start trying to optimize the number you're floating in front of them. So if GDP is not the kind of thing we should be optimizing, like what alternative measurements should we be working with at a policy level?
7: We should ask questions like, what are life expectancies in different places? What are homicide rates? That's something we can measure pretty well, unlike other categories of crime. How many hours a week do people spend working? How many hours a week do people spend commuting?
8: And you can compare these things. You won't get a single number that you can use, and people really like having that one index that you can compare, but you will get numbers that are meaningful, that actually tell you something. And so I think, you know, the sort of fantasy that you can construct a single measure of output has really been an obstacle to thinking more seriously about what outcomes that are relevant for human well-being we actually can measure. And then, of course, as you say, what you measure is what you manage, in a sense. And so it makes it harder to focus on actually concretely improving people's lives if we've got this kind of spurious GDP measure that we're focused on instead.
2: Speaking to J.W. Mason, he's Associate Professor of Economics at John Jay College of the City University of New York and a Senior Fellow at the Groundwork Collaborative. He did want us to mention that they're enrolling graduate students in a master's program that teaches heterodox left-wing economics, where he is at CUNY, at John Jay College. The new book he has co-authored with Arjun Jayadev is Against Money. And this is going to be our featured thank you gift in this final stretch of fundraising for the 34 minutes remaining in this hour at kpfa.org or 1-800-439-5732. The book is just over 300 pages long. It's in hardcover. And although the two authors are academics, this is written for a public, a lay audience that is interested in questions of money and economics. They take you through the idea of money as it is taught to undergraduates in economics classes across this country and why that idea falls apart under scrutiny. The point they open up with is that money is not, in fact, a neutral reflection of the commerce in goods and services that happens in the real world, not just some, you know, formal unit of account. In fact, money plays this outsize coordinating role that determines where those real resources get allocated and how they're organized. It builds supply chains that straddle the world. It can fuel bubbles that build out entire physical infrastructures before they collapse. It can make and break the ability of governments to do things that serve their publics. He and his co-author walk you through money in history, the origins of debt, and of capital, which is kind of like a crash course in David Graeber and Karl Marx in that chapter. They tackle the conventional idea of interest rates, that they simply assign a value to time and then blow that up. They show that interest rates are much more about who money is available to than over what time span, and that in turn is largely a reflection of power. They walk you through the consequences of fetishizing money as this neutral reflection of the so-called real economy, how doing so can impoverish our imaginations and our actions and treat as natural social hierarchies that are anything but. And then they try to get into what values are embedded in the money system that we have now. Some of the insights I got from preparing for the interview, a lot of our economy is centrally planned here in the capitalist United States. The central planning here happens in the C-suites of massive corporations, not in government bureaucracies, but still vast amounts of production are being centrally planned. He points out that GDP is a lousy measure of how well an economy is working for the people in that economy, that there are a lot of things it doesn't measure by choice and a lot of things it imputes because they're so important that even though money doesn't change hands, the people who constructed the gross domestic product index decided they should be counted, like the imputed services a bank provides you by giving you less interest than it's receiving from the Federal Reserve. The book Against Money by J.W. Mason and Arjun Jayadev is just out. It is $15 a month or $150 all at once at kpfa.org or 1-800-439-5732, 1-800-HEY-KPFA. I didn't have much by way of a formal economics education. I got a lot of my education here at KPFA, especially working through the great financial crisis, talking to people like Richard Wolff and Dean Baker and many of the other heterodox economists that we've been able to bring to the airwaves. I just got really excited reading this one and seeing the work move forward. If you would like a copy, we have a chance to make your money do extra work. Because as I am talking to you, I am seeing a note come in that says we have just received a terrifyingly large challenge. Elizabeth in Oakland is offering to double $1,800. Yesterday, I struggled to make a $1,000 sustainer challenge. In fact, I failed to make it within our hour. We had to extend into Kat Brooks's hour, which she generously acceded to, and barely made it. We are almost out of time in this fund drive. It is over for better or for worse in 3 days. If we can raise enough to match this $1,800 from Elizabeth in Oakland, which would take 12 people donating for a copy of the book we're discussing, that's a start. So I'll put our fate in your hands. KPFA.org, 1-800-439-5732. There is our first caller, 1-800-HEY-KPFA. We'll be back with more from J.W. Mason after the news.
3: I'm Max Pringle with these headlines. Primary elections will be held today in several states across the country, from Georgia to Oregon. Today's contest will be a big test for three Republicans who challenge President Trump. In Kentucky, Congressman Thomas Massey is looking to hold on to his seat after bucking Trump on the Epstein files. In Georgia, Secretary of State Brad Raffensperger and former Lieutenant Governor Jeff Duncan are both running for governor. Duncan is running as a Democrat after refusing to get behind President Trump's attempts to overturn his 2020 election loss. Voters also are casting ballots in Alabama, Idaho, Oregon, and Pennsylvania. The head of the World Health Organization says he's concerned by the rapid spread of Ebola in the Democratic Republic of Congo and neighboring Uganda. Health officials have reported at least 131 deaths and over 500 cases in the region. WHO Director General Tedros Ghebreyesus says the latest strain is particularly worrying.
4: And because I'm deeply concerned about the scale and speed of the epidemic, we will convene the emergency committee today to advise us on temporary recommendations.
3: Congo's health minister said investigations are ongoing to confirm reported cases linked to the disease. The outbreak has been declared a public health emergency, requiring international response by the UN. The virus has spread to urban areas, raising fears of further spread and deaths. The region was already facing a humanitarian crisis, complicating efforts to control the outbreak. The United States has suspended travel into the country from the region. A fast-moving brush fire that broke out Monday morning has prompted officials to issue evacuation orders in Southern California. The Ventura County Fire Department says air tankers and mutual aid have been requested to help battle the Sandy fire. As of Monday afternoon, the brush fire was estimated to have grown to more than 800 acres and was threatening nearby structures. Evacuation orders were issued for residents in parts of Simi Valley, located about 40 miles northwest of Los Angeles, and to the Thousand Oaks area. Warm, dry, windy conditions are making the firefighting effort more difficult. Fire officials believe a spark from machinery hitting a rock started the blaze. The region is still reeling from the catastrophic 2025 Palisades and Eaton fires last year. Sunny today in the San Francisco Bay Area, highs in the 80s, lows tonight in the 50s. In the Central Valley, sunny today, highs in the 80s, lows in the 50s. Those are the headlines. I'm Max Pringle on KPFA.
2: That takes us to 7:34. The show is up front. My name is Brian Edwards-Tiekert. Very quick fundraising update before we move on with our interview. After my big appeal for support, looked like we had someone on the phone lines. Now it looks like they have dropped off without donating. And that's it. Not a dollar raised so far. Oops. And no sooner did I say that than one came through from Stephen Cattati. Thank you, Steve. Steve gets us $50 towards the $800 challenge we are trying to make before the end of this hour. We have exactly 3.5 days of fundraising left, a gap that is more than $200,000 to close in that time. If you care about this place, we are running out of time and you are running out of time. KPFA.org, 1-800-439-5732. The new book from J.W. Mason and Arjun Jayadev that we are discussing this hour. Yours in hardcover if you donate $15 a month or $150 all at once. It also gets us 1/12 of the way towards making our challenge. KPFA.org, 1-800-439-5732. That's 1-800-HEY-KPFA. All right. On with the interview with J.W. Mason. It gets at another aspect of money that I was kind of thinking about in the back of my mind as I was going through your book, which is that particularly for wealthy people, it's like a measure of status, like a scoreboard. Like at some point, you're not getting any benefit from an extra $1 million, right? But rich people still keep trying to get that extra $1 million. And it just seems to me like, you know, when someone hits a net worth of like $100 million or so, and they've got their sixth house and whatever else it is that they think makes them happy, you could just kind of hand them a certificate that says, congratulations, you won market capitalism. Show them the victory screen on the video game and say the rest from here is going into the public coffers.
8: Yeah, that's right. I mean, that again really reinforces the point that thinking of money as just a marker or placeholder for real stuff, for real consumption goods, which we tend to do in a lot of ways we don't even recognize, but it really gets some basic things wrong, because obviously whatever Elon Musk is pursuing when he tries to acquire yet more money, and whatever it actually gives him, it is not a higher level of material consumption. He has maxed out that stat a long time ago.
2: Okay. So if that is not the core trade-off behind interest rates, what determines them?
8: Well, you know, we go back to this old idea that comes from John Maynard Keynes of liquidity, which is basically, it's about the price of uncertainty. The basic way I think about it, we think about it is, you know, it's the price of making a promise. We do a lot of things. A lot of our economy is organized on the basis of promises. You know, we can see this obviously in a business setting. You know, Elon Musk is talking a lot about Elon Musk here, but Elon Musk is organizing his IPO for SpaceX. Oh, we're going to put data centers in orbit. We're going to colonize Mars. We're going to, you know, be the number one source of rocket launches for the whole world. All this stuff. We're going to have 1 million Starlink satellites, whatever. It's a series of promises about the future that allow him to get access to real resources today. He can actually hire people. He can buy land and all the stuff he needs to build his rockets today on the basis of these promises. And how can he do that? Because we have a financial system that allows him to do it, in this case, through issuing stock. Normally, if you want to make a promise, oh, I'm going to open a restaurant. It's going to be successful. People love my cooking. I'm promising that people will, in fact, love my cooking, and I can get, if I'm persuasive with a bank, I can get a loan, I can get access to the resources I need, I can get rent a building, I can hire workers, I can buy ingredients, and so on. So what finance is really doing is turning promises about the future into real resources today. But the problem is we don't know what will happen in the future, and we don't fully trust each other. We don't know most of the people that we interact with economically. And so what's really scarce is the ability to trust that people will actually fulfill their promises. And that's what fundamentally interest is the price of. How confident am I about this person's ability to make their promises? It's the price of our difficulty cooperating with each other. It's the price of our lack of trust in each other. It's the price of our lack of knowledge of the future, which is the point that Keynes really emphasized. It's not about saving and lending, but it's about making promises and trusting people.
2: The way you start the book, it's clear that you're a bit of awe in the capacity of the money system we have to do incredibly complex levels of coordination. You know, trading in national currencies, we have created supply chains for incredibly complex manufactured goods that cross national borders and oceans, and involve, you know, financial actors halfway around the world. What do you think money's good for?
8: Money is good for allowing cooperation between strangers. That's really the secret of money. Again, we say the problem is cooperation. The problem is trust. When you know somebody, when you have a relationship with them, then you can cooperate. You can trust. So, you know, if you go out, this is another example we use. You go out, you know, as people do, you go out drinking at a bar and you say, oh, I'll buy this round. You get the next round. You do that with your friends and, it's fine because you trust them. Everybody's going to do their part. In fact, a lot of people would say it's better to do it that way than to have everybody pay their own way. But the bar itself is probably going to want you to pay in the form of money because you don't have that sort of relationship. Unless, of course, you're a regular and you do have that relationship. And then you can also carry out that relationship on the basis of trust.
2: Now, surely the money system can't become completely untethered from the real economy of, you know, goods and services. Like, we can't just write enough money into existence to give everyone infinite wealth, because the amount of wealth between all of them can't be greater than like what there is on the planet.
8: That's right. In fact, you know, it's funny, there are very old debates about this, the sort of famous exchange between Karl Marx and the French socialist Proudhon was in some ways actually about this. You know, Proudhon and a lot of other sort of these socialists of the time really said, well, the heart of the capitalist power over workers is that they have a monopoly of money. And if we just allow sort of free creation of money, then that will break the power of the capitalists and we can have a democratic society. And Marx said, well, you know, the only reason money is meaningful, the only reason it does anything is because it's scarce. If everybody could easily access money, it wouldn't be worth anything. The only reason you can start a business using money is because your workers cannot start a business using money and have to work for you. If everybody could do it, then nobody could do it. So it's a very old idea, but this idea of fully democratizing money actually is inconsistent with what money is. And I think, you know, I think the challenge in thinking about this stuff is to try to avoid both of the extremes, you know, because there's the one extreme that says, oh, we can make this perfectly elastic, perfectly democratic, and then it becomes meaningless. But on the other extreme is the idea, oh, it has to be perfectly rigid. It has to be, you know, completely linked to some objective underlying fact, which, of course, was one of the original appeals of Bitcoin. There's just a fixed amount of Bitcoin, and that's all there is. And the truth is, for money to do what it does, and it really does do a lot, it has to be somewhere in the middle ground. It has to be scarce enough that it actually gives you command over real resources. It has to be scarce enough that people will follow your orders because you have money and they don't. That's fundamentally what money is. And I think we really, you know, my friend Doug Henwood likes to quote a line from Antonio Negri, money has one face, the face of the boss. And I think there's an important truth of that. What money is fundamentally is a way of giving people commands. And the only reason it does that is because you have it and they don't. But on the other hand, the reason it can be creative, the reason it can allow new forms of cooperation is that sometimes you can get money for nothing. Sometimes

0: And I want a claim on other people's labor and on society's resources to go out and do it. And sometimes the answer is yes.
1: J.W. Mason is Associate Professor of Economics at John Jay College at CUNY. His new book with Arjun Jayadev is Against Money. This book is just out from University of Chicago Press. It is our featured thank you gift for $15 a month or $150 all at once at kpfa.org or 1-800-439-5732. We are trying over the course of this interview to match $1,800. We don't really have an alternative. We have a hard deadline when the holiday weekend starts 3.5 days from now and more than $200,000 to raise in that time. 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Right now, we are $1,575 away from making it. KPFA.org, 1-800-439-5732. Less than 60 seconds till we're back to the interview. The book is a whirlwind tour through how money works, how debt works, how capital works in our society, how the way they work is different from the kind of Platonic ideal that we are taught in economics textbooks, what it says about power and status, and how things could be arranged differently if we demystified some of these relationships. They wrote it to be accessible. They wrote it to be for a popular audience. Making big ideas accessible is kind of the business we're in, so it seemed like a good idea to offer the book during our fund drive. If you would like a copy, it's $15 a month or $150 all at once, and we can count it towards the challenge. I'm just out of time to ask right now. KPFA.org, 1-800-439-5732. Back to the interview with J.W. Mason.
2: So it strikes me that most of the institutions that allocate the supply of money operate completely outside of any system that we would describe as democratic control. The banks are outside of any democratic system, the venture capital firms, but also the arm of the government that like plays an important role in setting interest rates. The Federal Reserve is intentionally constructed as a technocratic institution that is above democratic accountability. What would it mean to have a different regime for allocating money?
0: I think that it really is, it's a political question, not an economic question. It's a question of how we exercise, how we collectively exercise authority over these institutions. And that's a hard problem. I mean, you know, we have institutions that are notionally under democratic control in the federal government, and they don't necessarily answer to us either. So it's not just a problem of the Fed or the banks. It's a problem that we have not solved the problem of political democracy by any means. But I do think, I think that it's about making decisions collectively and having those decisions be visible. And I think that's a very important part. I think a big part of the problem is that a lot of the planning that takes place is disguised. It's hidden. It's not acknowledged as such. And that's a big part of what allows the private people who do it to do it with impunity, because they can say, I'm just responding to the market. These are market signals. This is profit. And, you know, if something's profitable, then it's got to be socially useful. So that's all I need to know. And if you say no, actually you're making a choice. This is something that you think is a good thing. And clearly with a lot of these tech companies, you know, they are obviously hoping to make a profit, but they also have, from my point of view, at least, very particular and weird visions of the future that they're pursuing. You know, the whole AI thing, maybe you'll make money, but boy, do they want to replace human white collar labor kind of as an end in itself. So, or, you know, settling Mars, I don't know, maybe you can make money. But again, these guys, they grew up reading science fiction. It's what they really deeply want to do. So you say, fine, we're all making choices, but let's make those choices collectively and make them politically accountable. You know, and I think it's a funny moment. I think you and I have talked about this before. You know, for a lot of long time, people on the left have been saying, democratize the Fed. Let's politicize the Fed. Let's bring the Fed into the elected government. And now that it's sort of happening, it's not necessarily on the terms that we would have liked it to. But I still think it's a necessary step. I think even in this moment when you might say the Fed is the last institution that can resist Donald Trump in the federal government, do we really want to give that up? That the

0: the alternative to the kind of politics we've got now is not, oh, we're going to silo off these experts and they can, you know, make their objective judgments in protected from politics. It's we need a better politics. There's no substitute for that.
1: Yeah, in news coverage, we mostly interact with the Federal Reserve in terms of it setting the overnight interest rate that kind of trickles down to most lending institutions in our society. But it regulates banks. It has the capacity to like steer capital to different sectors of the economy just by acquiring debt and putting it on its balance sheet. These are kind of powers that are even less visible in public discourse than what it does do.
0: Yeah, you know, back after 2008, you know, a lot of us, you know, I was doing a lot of work at the Roosevelt Institute then and spent a lot of time arguing, look, the Fed needs to, you know, support lending to more parts of the economy. The Fed should really be supporting credit for state and local governments more than states, you know, cities going on the verge of bankruptcy. You know, why do we let Detroit or Puerto Rico fall into these crises when the Fed has the capacity to bail them out? And the argument was, no, the Fed can't do that. It wouldn't be legal. They don't have the authority. And then you come to COVID in 2020 and oops, look, the Fed just set up a facility to support lending to state and local governments. I guess they could do it all along. They just didn't want to until then. So I feel like that's the sort of thing where you really want the institution to be democratically accountable.
1: J.W. Mason, that's probably a good note to end on. Thank you so much for the book. Thank you for speaking to us about it.
0: Thank you. I really enjoyed this conversation.
1: J.W. Mason is Associate Professor of Economics at John Jay College of the City University of New York. He's also a Senior Fellow at the Groundwork Collaborative. His new book, co-authored with Arjun Jayadev, is Against Money. That book is our featured thank you gift for the 9 minutes and 40 seconds that we have left in this hour and that we have left on this $1,800 challenge at kpfa.org or 1-800-439-5732. It seemed kind of risky to put this on as a fundraising segment, but I think one of the ways that KPFA has really distinguished it from other media in this country is through the room that we have made for people who are what's called politely heterodox economists who have departed from the neoclassical orthodoxy that has taken over the American economy. People who are Keynesians, people who are Marxists like Dr. Richard Wolff, people like J.W. Mason and Dean Baker, who are really pushing the horizons of how we think about the organization of the economy and who it works for. And part of that work is challenging these very foundational ideas that we are kind of told to take for granted, like the idea that money just reflects what's happening in the real world. It's never in the driver's seat. And that's why I felt it was important to bring this kind of book to the airwaves. If you think it's important to have a space for these kinds of conversations, these kinds of thinkers, this kind of writing, if you think it's important to have the capacity to imagine a different way of organizing our economic lives, then we need some of your money in the 8 minutes that we have remaining in this hour at kpfa.org, 1-800-439-5732. J.W. Mason's brand new book in hardcover is in the featured box at kpfa.org. If you donate for it, it's $15 a month or $150 all at once. It will close 1/12 of the challenge that we're trying to make. As of the second, we have raised $375. We have $1,425 to go in the next 7 minutes. kpfa.org. 1-800-439-5732. In the book, the authors, J.W. Mason and Arjun Jayadev, walk you through money and history, the origins of debt and of capital. They take you on a crash course of thinkers and writers like David Graeber and Karl Marx. They tackle the conventional idea of interest rates, that this is simply assigning a value to time, and completely demolish that idea. Show that there's much more about who money is available to than over what time span. They deliver insights that you heard in this interview, like the fact that we largely live in a centrally planned economy, even though the hit on the Soviet bloc was that this was central planning and it didn't work. The central planning here happens within massive corporations that organize the labor of people and the allocation of capital at levels of complexity that only could have been dreamed of in Soviet bureaucracies. They get into the idea of gross domestic product, the ur metric for how national economies are doing, what it leaves out, what it includes that it maybe shouldn't, what other ways are that we could measure our success as a society. The book is yours for a donation of $15 a month or $150 all at once. When you make the donation for the book, you're telling us that you appreciate this kind of economic coverage on KPFA. You're also making your donation go further if you do it in the 6 minutes that we have left for this massive challenge. This is it. This fund drive is ending in 3.5 days. We cannot push into a holiday weekend. We have a massive amount of money to raise in that time span, and it starts with making this $1,800 challenge. We've just got our first caller on the line for the home stretch. We're at $1,425 to go, so we need a whole lot of you to join them. KPFA.org, 1-800-439-5732. With 5 minutes left on the clock, I am worried, I am nervous, I am scared that we are not going to raise the money that we need. So I am bringing on my bedrock, KPFA's fundraising master, Kat Brooks. Good morning.
2: No. You are the fundraising master, but I will take being your bedrock. I'll take it. I like it. What's happening, KPFA listeners? What's good, Brian Edwards Taker? Yo, y'all. We have 4.5 minutes left in this hour. There's a massive challenge on the line. And the reason why massive challenges come at this point in the fund drive is because this is when we really need to pick up the speed. We need to get it in gear collectively as the KPFA family and do what all of us need to do in order to raise the money to keep this station on the air, to keep this show on the air, to keep Brian being able to be engaged in these kinds of conversations, timely conversations. Sometimes I don't know, like, what the youngsters are talking about, you know, where the next generation of activists are headed, unless I shut my mouth and actually listen to my daughter when she talks. Young folks are having this conversation about money, right? They're talking about how this isn't real, how this is a social construct. And I saw a meme, or not a meme, it was a video, of a young poet talking about F money, that it decides who gets to live inside or outside, who gets to eat or not, who gets to be warm in the cold, who gets to be cool in the hot. It was a beautiful piece about breaking down the social construct that works us half to death, ruins lives, creates gaps, right, in who can and cannot access even basic services like, hey, healthcare. These are the kinds of conversations we need to be having, particularly in a time when the oligarchy is ruling not just this country, y'all, the world, right? We have to start looking at what is happening in a global sense because it's collective struggle for collective liberation. And that's how I think about our fund drives. Their collective struggle for collective liberation, right? And if we do not collectively come together and make sure the station stays on the air, it goes away. That's just what it is. We got over $200,000 left to raise. You heard Brian say we have 3.5 days to do it. We need everybody, every single person, whether you got $5 to give or 500 to give, whatever you got, we need you to give it right now. The way that you do it is by going to kpfa.org. If you're not feeling the book, but you youngsters, you got college age kids, they actually might be in this book because this is the conversation they're having. You can pledge for the book, or you can pledge for anything that we've offered this fund drive, or you can be like, nah, I'll need a gift. The gift is being able to tune in at 7 a.m. Monday through Friday and hear Brian Edwards Taker engage in the kinds of conversation he engages in, from corona calls to talking about the Ukraine, to talking today about money, to the stuff about the environment and the climate. And there's so much that you get on the show. There's so much that he pours in to this hour every single day, bringing you critical information you ain't gonna get anywhere else. KPFA.org is where you go to say, thank you, Brian. Thank you, KPFA, for being courageous enough to having this kind of programming on the air. If you need a phone number, it is 1-800-439-5732. 1-800-

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2: I want to be clear with you all that a new day has come. To San Francisco, to Oakland, to Baltimore, to Ferguson, to Atlanta, there is a movement sweeping this country, and we are not going to stop until you stop killing us.

0: May 19th, 2026, this is Law and Disorder. I am your host, Kat Brooks. The gubernatorial primary is on June 2nd when two candidates will move forward to the general election. This could be two candidates from the same party if this shakes out a certain way. Looks like either way it's going to be the lesser of two evils. We're going to speak to a former candidate who ran on the Green Party platform about the real issues facing California voters this cycle. We'll be joined by professor, activist, scholar, and advocate Dr. Butch Ware. We're going to expose, agitate, and build my G's after these news headlines.
1: I'm Max Pringle with these headlines. Primary elections will be held today in several states across the country, from Georgia to Oregon. Today's contest will be a big test for three Republicans who challenge President Trump. In Kentucky, Congressman Thomas Massey is looking to hold on to his seat after bucking Trump on the Epstein files. In Georgia, Secretary of State Brad Raffensperger and former Lieutenant Governor Jeff Duncan are both running for governor. Voters also are casting ballots in Alabama, Idaho, Oregon, and Pennsylvania. The head of the World Health Organization says he's concerned by the rapid spread of Ebola in the Democratic Republic of Congo and neighboring Uganda. Health officials have reported at least 131 deaths and over 500 cases in the region. WHO Director General Tedros Ghebreyesus says the latest strain is particularly worrying.
2: And because I'm deeply concerned about the scale and speed of the epidemic, we will convene the emergency committee today to advise us on temporary recommendations.
1: Congo's health minister said investigations are ongoing to confirm reported cases linked to the disease. The outbreak has been declared a public health emergency, requiring international response by the UN. The virus has spread to urban areas, raising fears of further spread and deaths. The region was already facing a humanitarian crisis, complicating efforts to control the outbreak. The United States has suspended travel into the country from the region. The Justice Department has issued sanctions against 11 top Cuban political and military leaders. They include the country's communications minister and several military leaders and its main intelligence agency. The sanctions come as the Trump administration ratchets up pressure on the island's communist leaders. The Trump administration has increased pressure on Cuba since removing Venezuela's president, Nicolas Maduro, earlier this year. Venezuela had been a major supplier of oil to Cuba. The administration has described Cuba's current authoritarian government as corrupt and incompetent and is pushing for a regime change. President Trump has heaped pressure on the island, effectively imposing a blockade by threatening sanctions on countries that supply it with fuel, igniting power outages and delivering blows to its economy. Among the sanctioned leaders are Communications Minister Mayra Arevich Marín, National Assembly President Juan Esteban Lazo Hernández, and Joaquín Quintas Sola, a general in the Cuban Army. Russian President Vladimir Putin travels to China today to meet with Chinese leader Xi Jinping. The visit comes less than a week after President Trump wrapped up his own trip to Beijing. Putin is scheduled to be in China today and tomorrow. The meeting is likely to be closely watched as Beijing seeks to maintain stable relations with the United States while also preserving strong ties with Russia. The Kremlin has said Putin and Xi are planning to discuss economic cooperation between the countries, but also key international and regional issues. The visit coincides with the 25th anniversary of the Sino-Russian Treaty of Friendship, signed in 2001. Police say a shooting at a San Diego mosque has killed three men and left both shooters dead of apparent self-inflicted wounds. The police chief says authorities are investigating the attacks as a hate crime. The shooting erupted Monday at the Islamic Center of San Diego. Scott Wall is San Diego Police Chief.
3: So we have our two suspects that are deceased. We have three victims at the Islamic Center. All three are adults, for a total of five people that are deceased.
1: Police say they were already looking for one of the teenagers since his mother called in concern that her son was suicidal and had run away with weapons. One of the victims was a mosque security guard who police said played a pivotal role in preventing the attack from being even more deadly. NextEra Energy is seeking to acquire Dominion Energy in an all-stock deal valued at about $67 billion. The merger would create a massive power company as the energy needs of artificial intelligence drive demand higher in the U.S. It's one of the biggest proposed mergers so far this year and would create the world's largest regulated electric utility business by market capitalization. The combined company would serve approximately 10 million utility customer accounts across Florida, Virginia, North and South Carolina. The Trump administration has announced the creation of a nearly $1.8 billion fund to compensate Trump allies who believe they've been unjustly investigated and prosecuted. The Anti-Weaponization Fund, as it's been called, was announced by the Justice Department on Monday as part of a deal to resolve President Trump's lawsuit against the Internal Revenue Service over the leak of his tax returns. Democrats and government watchdogs immediately pledged to fight what they called a corrupt and unprecedented resolution. Colorado Senator Michael Bennett told CNN that the fund undermines U.S. democracy.
4: It is not a small thing. It's never happened before for a president to create a fund that's $1.8 billion, a slush fund of taxpayer money, to pay off his cronies. And we cannot allow this.
1: President Trump's lawyers disclosed the dismissal of the IRS lawsuit in a filing in federal court in Florida, where the president sued earlier this year. A fast-moving brush fire that broke out Monday morning has prompted officials to issue evacuation orders in Southern California. The Ventura County Fire Department says air tankers and mutual aid have been requested to help battle the Sandy Fire. As of Monday afternoon, the brush fire was estimated to have grown to more than 800 acres and was threatening nearby structures. Sunny today in the San Francisco Bay Area, highs in the 80s, lows tonight in the 50s. In the Central Valley, sunny today, highs in the 80s, lows in the 50s. In the L.A. area, clear today, highs in the 80s, overnight lows in the 50s. Those are the headlines. I'm Max Pringle on KPFA.
0: And that takes us to 8:08 in the morning here on Law and Disorder. I'm your host, Kat Brooks. First, my condolences to the people targeted in the San Diego mosque shooting yesterday. We are sending our community love. I'm also sending my love to Sister Deanna Hardy Joseph, whose son was killed as a result of law enforcement profiling and targeting. She's now lost the force of nature that was her, husband, Andrew Joseph Sr. His massive voice could be heard screaming, "Whose house? Our house!" at every rally against state terror. He is missed. You can learn more about him at andrewjosephfoundation.com. All right, on to today's business, the gubernatorial, I don't think I said that right, primary, is on June 2nd when two candidates will move forward to the general election. This could be two candidates from the same party if it shakes out a certain way. Looks like, you'll hear me talk about this a lot, we had another lesser of two evils situation, which I've been railing against for a really long time. We are going to speak to someone who ran on the Green Party platform about the real issues facing Californian voters this cycle. We're joined by Dr. Butch Ware, an associate professor of history of West Africa and Islam at the University of California, Santa Barbara. He is a public intellectual activist, artist, and, I know you were an artist, an organizer. He's approached communities across the country and around the world to challenge imperialism, ethnic cleansing, and war. All right, y'all, let's expose, agitate, and build. Good morning, Dr. Ware. Thank you for joining us.
5: Good morning, Kat. It's a privilege and a pleasure.
0: It's good to see you. I want to start actually a little bit about you. Like, I always like to start with humanity. You were way more than someone that ran for office. Who you be? Where you be from? What you believe in? Who your peoples, as we say?
5: Originally from Washington, D.C., raised very much in the kind of black radical and black Muslim tradition. I converted to Islam at the age of 15. And actually, I'm going to deflect the attention on me and just put it on San Diego real quick. You know, the brother, Amin Abdullah, black Muslim security guard, who made sure that those two teenage white supremacists didn't get any further than the door, and who lost his life in the process. He was a partisan of that Black Muslim self-defense tradition. You know, a lot of my close friends in the San Diego Muslim community knew him well. And especially on a day like today where we're commemorating, you know, what would have been Malcolm's 101st birthday, the revival of the call to protect our communities by any means necessary seems as relevant as ever, because our communities are under siege and under attack by white supremacists. And as Malcolm, you know, reminded us, those white supremacists come in, you know, two flavors, blue and red. That's not just a far right thing. It's baked into the system as a whole. So to just return to your question, I converted to Islam at age 15 when I read Malcolm's autobiography. And that was the entry into my personal faith tradition. I'm rocking my Malcolm by any means necessary.
0: Yeah, you are.
5: five pillars, him holding the AK in front of the window. And that was the beginning of my engagement with the Black liberation tradition as well. So I was doing, you know, a Pan-African revolutionary reading group, directing one when I was 19. We read Fanon and Cabral and Assata Shakur and Walter Rodney. And I've been teaching, you know, those Black liberation, you know, histories, both at a community level, and then, in my academic work, as well as, like, you know, being an activist and an organizer in the community for, you know, three decades now. I'm 52. Not everybody suspects it when they see me. As I like to say, even light-skinned Black don't crack when you moisturize, but but I've been fighting this fight for a while, and the electoral political component is only a part of it. You know, and I'm sure we'll return back to that.
0: Maybe. I don't know. You've diverted me.
5: Yeah.
0: Because actually what I thought about when you're talking about the brother who was murdered. Let's call it was murdered in defense of our people. That reminded me, yesterday I saw a post on Facebook about it, who was talking about actually the failure of police to stop what had happened, right? And she tied that in the larger conversation a lot of us have about the futility, that's the word, of that system, that this Nazi's mom, or white supremacist's mom, called the police department, warned them that this was going to happen. They drove past, and had the brother not put his life on the line, more people would have died. And so I guess I am going to tie it to, so there's this idea of public safety,
5: right?
0: And who the current system actually keeps safe. It's not us.
5: No,
0: it's not our folks. And so when you enter, two things, right? When you were talking, I thought about the risk to your life, right? Mm-hmm. In sure. this moment, being a unapologetic Black Muslim.
5: Yep.
0: Radical, even though I think we're the rational ones, they're radical. I think about what our sister, Dr. Melina, goes through, what I go through, the local council person here. Like, this is not a safe time for folks like you and me. And I'm wondering what that part of your journey was like as you very openly ran for governor of the state, and how you tied that in or not. Or you can also talk about what your platform around public safety entailed. How do you define public safety?
5: Yeah, I mean, so since we're farming in a field that Malcolm cleared today, let's go back to Malcolm, right? Malcolm said that we do not call it violence when we arm ourselves for self-defense. We call it intelligence. Malcolm's argument was that if you live inside a state that will not only not protect you, but will actively inflict harm upon you, that it is your moral responsibility to provide for your own self-defense as individuals and communities. And when I was asked, before I was invited to run as the vice presidential candidate for the Green Party back in 2024, I was asked probably in midsummer of 2024 how Malcolm might have responded to everything that had unfolded since October 7th, 2023. I said, well, I don't know. I don't like to put words in Malcolm's mouth, but I do know how he would have answered the question, do you condemn Hamas? Right. And the reason why I said that is that I said, you know, we know that a right of occupied people to defend themselves up to and including armed defense is something that's enshrined in international law. I went a step further to argue, as I think that Malcolm might have, that it is not just a right in international law, but it is a moral responsibility, right? Amin Abdullah, you know, may God accept him as a martyr, did not have a right to defend those children from, you know, white supremacist murderers. He had actually a responsibility to do so as a grown man armed at the door. And he laid down his life in sacrifice, right? And this is not something, as a Black Muslim, is something that I speak on, but this is across our traditions as Black folk. We've understood this. Fannie Lou Hamer, you know, famously said, she said, "I don't worry about anybody burning a cross on my lawn, because the first cracker that even looked like he want to do that, I keep a loaded shotgun in every room and he ain't never going to write his mama again." That this is something that we've had to understand as part of our basic responsibility, because who keeps us safe, right? We keep us safe, because for sure this state is not going to do it. And therefore it is a moral incumbency upon us to keep ourselves and our community safe.
0: All right, I have a question, and I want to ask it in a way that's not going to irritate you, but, you know, I irritate people. I should have had even not on purpose. So, you know, I ran for mayor, right? I ran for mayor in 2018, and I was unapologetic about my politics. I wasn't going to shift talking points or make people feel comfortable, which is why I say all the time, I'm glad that I didn't win. I've learned over the last few years, that's not my arena. I don't compromise, and I don't think you compromise either.
5: Not even a little bit.
0: Rules of your politics. And so I was like, right, they were going to kill me or impeach me within a matter of weeks, because I wasn't going to go along and get along. What I'm getting to is, when I first ran, right, at the onset of the campaign, it was a strategic political decision to run to impact the narrative. Like, we were not going to allow Libby Schaaf to prance around like a progressive. Right. Like, she was a neoliberal, and if she was going to be progressive, she was going to have to get over to where I was, way over here on the left. And then and everybody laughed, right? They were like, well, there's no way it's going to happen. And then there was this moment where we all looked up and went, oh, this might actually happen, because we successfully pulled the narrative. And then we started to run for real, you know? Mm-hmm. So I guess my question to you is, given the conversation you and I just had, your unapologetic politics, did you intend to run to win?
5: We're still running to win. I mean, just because I've been disqualified from the ballot does not mean that we are technically ineligible. I'll just say it that way. Okay. So let me be clear about this.
0: And you can talk about what happened. You can talk about
5: Absolutely. I'll get to that momentarily. But I first want to answer the question. The date that the Secretary of State moved to disqualify me from the ballot, I was 5 points off of the leading Democrat candidates in the gubernatorial race. Tom Steyer had spent at that point in time over $130 million, and it had purchased him exactly 5 point lead over me in the polls. So there's no question that I have pursued, you know, electoral political options, not just to shift the Overton window, but to actually win. And the reason is that there is a broad disaffection with the corrupt political system. Julius Nyerere, the great African, you know, revolutionary first president of Tanzania, he said, of course, the United States is a single party state, but with typical American extravagance, they have two of them. Right. And America, it's a winner, right? You know, it's like
0: that's a banger right there.
5: he broke it down real simple. And the thing is that voters understand this. 63% of registered voters nationwide say that these two parties do such a quote poor job that we need an independent third party. And we know, you know, when Dr. Jill Stein asked me to run as the Green Party vice presidential candidate in 2024, I said, listen. I said, I'm going to pray on this. I'm going to, you know, talk to my family. I'm going to, you know, talk to my spiritual mentors in West Africa, where I lived and did research and studied Islam and also revolutionary organizing. I said, but in the meantime, y'all need to run tape on me, because you're getting a whole Black Muslim revolutionary at the top of this political party, and that's going to have implications. And she said, to her credit, she said, we know, that's why we're asking. Now, why am I raising this? Because inside the state of California, in the last 5 years, Green Party has won 79% of the elections in which it has stood a candidate for office. That number is 57% nationwide. So this is not, for me, an exercise just in shifting the political discourse. It's an exercise in actually building the electoral coalition that is needed. And I'll just be blunt with you to return to the spirit of your question. The more authentic and truthful and the more I keep the integrity of my own moral and political and spiritual, frankly, principles, the more attractive this makes me to a broader, to a broad variety. When we packed the court in Sacramento the day that the Secretary of State moved to disqualify me from the ballot, and there was every color in the rainbow. There was, you know, their age range was 16 to 85. There were, you know, South Asian Muslim women in full hijab and trans women in denim shorts and tank tops. Because by showing up fully as you, right, you authorize others to do the same. And when you try to build a political coalition that says, listen, this is who I am and I'm going to say it with my chest and I don't care who you pray with or who you lay with, but your rights are sacred, period, and we're going to fight for them and we're going to take the power back from these corrupt politicians. That's what the Panthers did, right? The Panthers were not just blacker than the Ace of Spades. They were also cultivating young lords and brown berets and young patriots and authorizing other communities to embrace their own radical political organizing capacity. So all I'm trying to do is provide a modern day instantiation of that same perennial black revolutionary political project that we saw expressed through Malcolm, that we saw expressed through the Panthers, that we saw expressed through Kwame Ture.
0: I'm pausing because I'm clocking time. You know, I'm in fun drive. I got limited time with you and I want to figure out the most impactful thing because I think I got two more things you, but
5: I'll try to be less long-winded in my answers from here on
0: listen,
5: in.
0: Listen, it's good, bro. I do want to get to, I think this is important. And I think I get to say for the FCC. So technically Dr. Ware he's not on the ballot, which is the only reason why I was able to talk to him today. Talk about why you're not on the ballot. I think this is important. Why are you not on the ballot? What happened?
5: Yeah, I'm not on the ballot because the Secretary of State claimed that I left my phone number unredacted on a 2024 tax return and that I was required to have redacted and unredacted copies of 5 years of tax returns. And because I left my phone number unredacted on one of those forms, allegedly, that I was going to be disqualified from the ballot. I was informed of this mistake, quote unquote, at 4:50 p.m. through email and told that if I didn't rectify it by 5 p.m., that I would be disqualified from the ballot. And if that sounds ludicrous to you, it's because it is ludicrous, but it only gets more ludicrous because when we went to court on March 26th, the Secretary of State had to enter all of my paperwork filing into evidence, and our lawyers were able to show that they had the correct forms in their possession on time the whole time, that the whole thing was just made up. And from that day forward, their legal defense, as we have continued to fight them into federal court up to this day, is that, yeah, it's true that we had all your documentation. It was all correct, but it's too late for us to change anything now because the election is already underway.
0: So the reason why I asked you that, right, is because we're not blaming Republicans and the right and fascists for this. We're talking about the machine, the enterprise that is the Democratic Party, the same. See, this is where people get mad. We're like, well, Kat, it's got to be somebody. You messing up the what was that thing in the class? The curve, the whatever, yeah. Right? Right. Yeah. So this is the entity that refuses to stop bombing babies.
5: Correct.
0: In Palestine. This is the entity that, as soon as it got too hot, stopped saying defund. This is the entity, right? So it's the Democratic Party, and after you and I conclude today. In honor of Malcolm's birthday, I'm playing my favorite speech of his, which is the ballot or the bullet. And why it's my favorite is because he talks about Dixiecrats. Now, in his speech, he's talking about Democrats in the South. I call them all Dixiecrats. The whole dang party, right? Yeah. That does not want to be challenged because it does not want to be moved.
5: No, they're not going to be. And you'll probably play the Detroit version. Malcolm also delivers. So that was April 12, 1964. Malcolm also delivered the speech on April 3rd, 1964 in Cleveland. And that's actually my personal favorite of that. It's the less cited of the two, because in that, when Malcolm says, I'm going to knock on every door in Harlem and we are going to register every black face behind every door, not as a Democrat, not as a Republican. We are going to say, show us your card. And whoever did not have the responsibility to register themselves, we will have words with them and we just might move them out of town. It's going to be the ballot or the bullet. So Malcolm understood actually electoral political organizing outside of the duopoly as a mandatory part of our political engagement for the reasons that you cited. He didn't just blame the Dixiecrats. He blamed white liberals. Malcolm said, the white liberal is a fox. It bares its teeth. You think it's smiling. You're on the menu. The white conservative is a wolf. When it bares its teeth, it's into a vicious snarl that leaves the Negro no illusion as to where he stands. Malcolm understood our community as being caught between two predators that differ only in the way that they hunt. And he was unequivocal that the liberal was the more dangerous. In 64, he said, the white liberal is the most dangerous thing in the Western Hemisphere. And for you to understand how hard that bar hits, you have to remind yourself what white conservatives are doing in 64. Right? They're hanging Negroes from trees. They are putting bullets in the brains of white voting rights activists and burying them in shallow graves next to Mississippi roads. And Malcolm said what he said. So while everybody is out there yelling about Trump, I'm more worried about Gavin Newsom. And I know that this political party has moved to strike me from the ballot precisely because they understand how dangerous black revolutionary political organizing is. So I ask all my people out there who think that the Democrats are the good guys, do the good guys kill babies? The good guys are never the ones that are slaughtering children in tents. Do the good guys knock people off of the ballot when they're a political danger? So what Malcolm said in 64 of the Democrats to our people, I repeat today, he said, you put them first and they put you last. And that makes you a chump. That makes you a political chump. End of quote. Now, here's what I add. Ain't y'all tired of being chumped? Because the Democrats cannot win an election for dog catcher without getting 80% of the black vote. And what do we get in return except for scorn and more dependency politics, incarceration? We get Biden and Clinton with the crime bill. We get Obama bombing Yemeni kids, right? Trump is still chasing Obama's deportation records. So we as a people need to understand that we have become part of the problem if we support this capitalist, white supremacist, imperialist, very anti-democratic party. And I'm going to end with this one, because I told you what Malcolm said about foxes and wolves. Here's one for me. All right. A sheep is going to live its entire life in fear of the wolf, only to be eaten by the shepherd. Right? The Democrats are going to keep pointing outside at Trump and they're going to say, look, there's the big bad red wolf. The boogeyman is out there, but they are keeping our people close so that they can hand slaughter us themselves. And we have been supporting this party that has given us nothing in return for our loyalty for 60 plus years. Malcolm tried to warn us in the ballot of the bullet. It's about time we woke up.
0: Dr. Butchware, I have to end it on that because I got to go raise some money. Otherwise, I'm not going to be able to keep having these conversations, and they're so important. Thank you for taking time out to talk to me today. I'm going to holler at you offline, yes?
5: Looking forward to it. All power to the people. Thanks for making time.
0: All power to the people, my brother. We have been speaking to Dr. Butchware, an associate professor of history of West Africa and Islam at the University of California, Santa Barbara. He's a public intellectual, activist, artist, and organizer. He supports communities across the country and around the world to challenge imperialism, ethnic cleansing, and war. Ooh, that was a word. That was a word. And I was watching the streaming numbers as we were talking dip, to be perfectly honest with you all. And I get it, because challenging white liberal dominancy inside of a two-party system as we barrel towards the primaries and folks believe that this is the only option we have makes people irritated, agitated, and angry. But, you know, just like we was talking about at the beginning of the interview, I don't change my stripes ever for nothing. No way. And what happened with that technicality was something that needed to be talked about, that removed Dr. Ware from the bullet, as does, particularly on today, which is the birthday of El-Hajj Malik Shabazz, Malcolm X. And we need to talk about Dixiecrats, because if we don't talk about it, we can't address it. And that is what this show is about. That's why the 283 people streaming online is still here. That's why the folks that are driving in their car are still listening, because that's what we do on this show. And if we are going to continue to do what we do on this show, expose, agitate, and build, yo, you got to give. 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I ran over with Dr. Ware. I've got limited time before I have to bring you the voice of El-Hajj Malik Shabazz in my favorite speech. But first, the homie, the comrade, the host of Upfront, Brian Edwards Teeker. What's cracking, Brian?
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7: Brothers and sisters, and friends, and I see some enemies.

0: fact, I think we'd be fooling ourselves if we had an audience this large and didn't realize that there were some enemies present. This afternoon, we want to talk about the ballot or the bullet. The ballot or the bullet explains itself. But before we get into it, since this is the year of the ballot or the bullet, I would like to clarify some things that refer to me personally concerning my own personal position. I'm still a Muslim. That is, my religion is still Islam. My religion is still Islam. I still credit Mr. Muhammad for what I know and what I am. He's the one who opened my eyes. At present, I'm the minister of the newly founded Muslim Mosque Incorporated, which has its offices in the Teresa Hotel, right in the heart of Harlem. That's the Black Belt in New York City. And when we realize that Adam Clayton Powell is a Christian minister, he has the Abyssinia Baptist Church, but at the same time, he's more famous for his political struggling. And Dr. King is a Christian minister in Atlanta, Georgia, but he's become more famous for being involved in a civil rights struggle. The same as they are Christian ministers, I'm a Muslim minister. And I don't believe in fighting today in any one front, but on all fronts. In fact, I'm a black nationalist freedom fighter. Islam is my religion, but I believe my religion is my personal business. It governs my personal life, my personal morals, and my religious philosophy is personal between me and the God in whom I believe, just as the religious philosophy of these others is between them and the God in whom they believe. And this is best this way. Were we to come out here discussing religion, we'd have too many differences from the outstart, and we could never get together. So today, though Islam is my religious philosophy, my political, economic, and social philosophy is black nationalism. As I say, if we bring up religion, we'll have differences, we'll have arguments, we'll never be able to get together. But if we keep our religion at home, keep our religion in the closet, keep our religion between ourselves and our God, when we come out here, we have a fight that's common to all of us against an enemy who is common to all of us. The political philosophy of black nationalism only means that the black man should control the politics and the politicians in his own community. The time when white people can come in our community and get us to vote for them so that they can be our political leaders and tell us what to do and what not to do is long gone. By the same token, the time when that same white man, knowing that your eyes are too far open, can send another Negro into the community, get you and me to support him so he can use him to lead us astray, those days are long gone. The political philosophy of black nationalism only means that if you and I are going to live in a black community, and that's where we're going to live, because as soon as you move into one of their, as soon as you move out of the black community into their community, it's mixed for a period of time, but they are gone, and you're right there all by yourself. Yeah. We must understand the politics of our community, and we must know what politics is supposed to produce. We must know what part politics play in our lives. And until we become politically mature, we will always be misled, led astray, or deceived or maneuvered into supporting someone politically who doesn't have the good of our community at heart. So the political philosophy of black nationalism only means that we will have to carry on a political program of re-education to open our people's eyes, make us become more politically conscious, politically mature. And then we will, whenever we get ready to cast our ballot, that ballot will be cast for a man of the community who has the good of the community at heart. And the economic philosophy of black nationalism only means that we should own and operate and control the economy of our community. You would never find, you can't open up a black store in a white community. White man won't even patronize you. And he's not wrong. He got sense enough to look out for himself. And you who don't have sense enough to look out for yourself. The white man is too intelligent to let someone else come and gain control of the economy of his community. But you will let anybody come in and control the economy of your community. Control the housing, control the education, control the jobs, control the businesses, under the pretext that you want to integrate. No, you're out of your mind. The economic philosophy of black nationalism only means that we have to become involved in a program of re-education to educate our people into the importance of knowing that when you spend your dollar out of the community in which you live, the community in which you spend your money becomes richer and richer. The community out of which you take your money becomes poorer and poorer. And because these Negroes who have been misled, misguided, are breaking their necks to take their money and spend it with the man. The man is becoming richer and richer, and you're becoming poorer and poorer. And then what happens? The community in which you live becomes a slum. It becomes a ghetto. The conditions become run down. And then you have the audacity to complain about poor housing in a run down community. Why, you run it down yourself when you take your dollar.
1: That is the voice of Elhaj Malik Shabazz, or Malcolm X, whose birthday is today, May 19th. We are bringing you this speech as a part of our Fund Drive programming this morning, which I deviated from just a little bit to talk to Dr. Butch Ware, who was running for governor of California, removed from the ballot due to a technicality, but wanted to bring the conversation and Dixiecrats of the Democratic Party, of us falling in line, to going along, to getting along, and ask the question, what has that brought us, as Malcolm X in this speech, the ballot or the bullet? This is the kind of programming that happens on this show. This is the kind of programming that KPFA and KPFK allow me to have with you all, right, that challenges the status quo. If we don't challenge it, it's never going to change. I understand, yeah, we're running towards this primary old cat. We got to do this. Otherwise, the world's going to end and da-da-da. So we just not supposed to have the conversation, not on this show. That's not how I get down. And I don't think that's how those of you that are listening get down either. We're here to have a conversation. We're here to expose, agitate, and build. And the only way that I'm going to be able to continue to do that in partnership with y'all is if y'all show up and show out today during this fund drive. It's almost over, and we still have over $200,000 to raise. This show needs to do its part. 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Brian?
2: Kat, we've got just 19 minutes left in the hour, and we've done very little fundraising up to this moment. I just got a piece of news that has raised the stakes further. In our final, well, it's 18 minutes now. Kenneth in Pacifica wants to accelerate your fundraising. He has offered to put up a $1,000 challenge. I know you have more Malcolm X to go back to. I will be brief. Kenneth is someone who can give more than most of our listeners. But he knows it takes all of us. And what he's saying is, I'm in if you're in. If we can raise $1,000 from you collectively, he will turn it into $2,000. That will go towards Law and Disorder's total on this day, on Malcolm X's birthday. 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

So as you can see, brothers and sisters, today, this afternoon, it's not our intention to discuss religion. We're going to forget religion. If we bring up religion, we'll be in an argument. And the best way to keep away from arguments and differences, as I said earlier, put your religion at home, in the closet. Keep it between you and your God. Because if it hasn't done anything more for you than it has, you need to forget it anyway.

Whether you are a Christian or a Muslim or a nationalist, we all have the same problem. They don't hang you because you're a Baptist, they hang you because you're black. They don't attack me because I'm a Muslim, they attack me because I'm black. They attack all of us for the same reason. All of us catch hell from the same enemy. We're all in the same bag, in the same boat. We suffer political oppression, economic exploitation, and social degradation. All of them from the same enemy. The government has failed us. You can't deny that. Anytime you live in the 20th century and you walking around here singing, "We shall overcome," the government has failed. This is part of what's wrong with you. You do too much singing. Today it's time to stop singing and start swinging. So this government has failed us. The government itself has failed us. And the white liberals who have been posing as our friends have failed us. And once we see that all these other sources to which we've turned have failed, we stop turning to them and turn to ourselves. We need a self-help program. A do-it-yourself philosophy. A do-it-right-now philosophy. It's already too late philosophy. This is what you and I need to get with. And the only way we're going to solve our problem is with a self-help program. Before we can get a self-help program started, we have to have a self-help philosophy. Black nationalism is a self-help philosophy. What's so good about it, you can stay right in the church where you are and still take black nationalism as your philosophy. You can stay in any kind of civic organization that you belong to and still take black nationalism as your philosophy. You can be an atheist and still take black nationalism as your philosophy. This is a philosophy that eliminates the necessity for division and argument. Because if you're black, you should be thinking black. And if you're black and you're not thinking black at this late date, well, I'm sorry for you. Once you change your philosophy, you change your thought pattern. Once you change your thought pattern, you change your attitude. Once you change your attitude, it changes your behavior pattern. And then you go on into some action. As long as you got a sit-down philosophy, you'll have a sit-down thought pattern. And as long as you think that old sit-down thought, you'll be in some kind of sit-down everywhere. It's not so good to refer to what you're going to do as a sit-in. Then right there castrates you. Right there it brings you down. What goes with it? What think of the image of someone sitting? An old woman can sit. An old man can sit. A chump can sit. A coward can sit. Anything can sit. Well, you and I have been sitting long enough, and it's time today for us to start doing some standing and some fighting to back that up. When we look at other parts of this earth upon which we live, we find that black, brown, red, and yellow people in Africa and Asia are getting their independence. They're not getting it by singing, "We shall overcome." No, they're getting it through nationalism. It is nationalism that brought about the independence of the people in Asia. Every nation in Asia gained its independence.

0: Through the philosophy of nationalism, every nation on the African continent that has gotten its independence brought it about through the philosophy of nationalism. And it will take black nationalism that to bring about the freedom of 22 million Afro-Americans here in this country where we have suffered colonialism for the past 400 years. America is just as much a colonial power as England ever was. America is just as much a colonial power as France ever was. In fact, America is more so a colonial power than they, because she's a hypocritical colonial power behind it. What do you call second-class citizenship? Why, that's colonization. Second-class citizenship is nothing but 20th century slavery. How are you going to tell me you're a second-class citizen? They don't have second-class citizenship in any other government on this earth. They just have slaves and people who are free. Well, this country is a hypocrite. They try and make you think they set you free by calling you a second-class citizen. No, you're nothing but a 20th century slave. Just as it took nationalism to remove colonialism from Asia and Africa, it'll take black nationalism today to remove colonialism from the banks and the minds of 22 million Afro-Americans here in this country. Looks like it might be the year of the ballot or the bullet.
1: Looks like it might be the year of the ballot or the bullet. That is the voice of Elhaj Malik Shabazz, Malcolm X, whose 101st birthday is this morning. We are commemorating it by, A, we had a conversation about the two-party system and the Democratic Party, of whom Malcolm in this speech refers to as Dixiecrats. He was at that time talking about Democrats in the South during the time of Lyndon B. Johnson. I have become accustomed to talking about the whole party as Dixiecrats as I watch the current dominant liberal party say it's okay to bomb babies, say it's okay for police to kill us, say that defund is too radical of an idea to hold, but yet still come to us and demand our vote, our fealty at election time. We have to have these conversations, and it's always a good time to have them, election forthcoming or no. That is the spirit of this show. That is the spirit of the work I do. I walk and talk the same morning, noon, night on these airwaves, in these streets. So it should not be a surprise to any of you that we are having this conversation. What should be a surprise to you is that there's a platform that allows me to have these conversations, because you know this ain't happening in mainstream media. There is no left-leaning liberal platform that would allow me to do what we did this morning. And if what we did this morning, if what we do on this show Monday through Thursdays, 8 to 9 a.m., matters to you, if you think these kinds of conversations are important, even if you support the status quo, but you believe in challenging what we're told to think and how we're told to behave, then you're who I'm talking to, and I'm asking you to support these kinds of conversations and understand that what you do not support will go away, right? There's not another place that's going to pick up Law and Disorder if these airwaves go dark, right? I'll be back to just social media platforms railing at the top of my lung and, of course, in the streets, but this could go away if we don't show up. We are over $200,000 away from the goal that these stations must reach by Friday in order to keep the lights on, the doors open, the journalists in the streets, and programs like this on the airwaves. 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That's for folks in Northern California and around the globe where I know we're listened to. 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We've got $15 a month. You can get The Dead Are Arising, The Life of Malcolm X by Tamara Payne and the late Les Payne, interviewed them not too long ago, or a pledge of $150 all at once. For $10 a month, you can get the digital Malcolm X audio collection, the streaming version, which has six of his speeches, or $100 all at once. $10 a month, you can get the Law and Disorder black zippered hoodie, says Law and Disorder with Cap Brooks on the back, or $100 all at once. Any bucks a month or any amount is going to get us closer to the $1,000 match that is on the line from Kenneth in Pacifica, one of my favorite spots on this side of California, and help KPFA and KPFK reach their fundraising goals. Again, that is kpfa.org or 1-800-439-5732 or kpfk.org 818-985-5735. Brian?
2: We have exactly 5 minutes and 40 seconds left in the hour. We are facing that $1,000 challenge from Kenneth in Pacifica. And as of this second, we are $380 away from making it. We are close. We're asking you to get us over the top at kpfa.org or 1-800-439-5732 or in Southern California, kpfk.org. 818-985-5735. We are close, but we are also down to one caller on the line, which makes me nervous. So in the exactly 5 minutes that we have left, we are asking you to join the incredible show of support that has come to us from Laura and Terry in Sebastopol, who said they're donating to celebrate Malcolm X's birthday. Liz in Forestville. Evelyn in El Cerrito, who says, I never get tired of his ballad or the bullet speech. Thanks for the tribute to him. I'll always honor him. Join Don in San Francisco, who said, shout out to Kat Brooks for educating and inspiring me. Joanne in San Francisco, who signed up as a sustainer and said, KPFA keeps me alive. Daria, who pledged from all the way in Rocheport, Missouri.
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2: 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And Ant, who just came through from San Francisco, got us a little bit closer. 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
1: 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Today, we are commemorating the birthday of Elhaj Malik Shabazz, or Malcolm X, as he is more widely known, though he changed his name after he made his pilgrimage. We are doing political education this morning on this show, something I try to do often current inside of the context of current events. So the current events today are Democrats knocking on our doors or put stuff in our mailboxes with mailers asking for support. We have a right to clap back. We have a right to say, okay, bet, but you got to stop bombing babies. Okay, bet, but you got to talk about public safety in a new paradigm outside of cages and cops. Okay, bet, you got to get these unhoused people into housing. Okay, bet, you have to show me how you are different from the other party. The quote that I summarize, and I never get all the way exactly right, but it's similar to what Dr. Ware said about the two kinds of hunters in my community, and talking about the conservatives, right, that it's a wolf. You know it's a wolf that you're looking at because they don't try to hide that they're a wolf. Malcolm also said in another interview something like, I have more respect or more appreciation for the man who looks at me and tells me who he is than the man who pretends to be an angel is nothing but a devil. People ask me why I enjoy the South because I know what I'm working with in the South, right? I there's no games being played. Everybody understands the rules. That is not what has happened to our electoral politics and is not what has gone down with the Democratic Party. We need to be calling it out and having a conversation about it. And yes, right now, during election time, when folks are begging you for your fealty, for your loyalty, demanding that if you don't do it, it'll be the end of the world. Well, I surmise it has been the end of the world for Black folks since we were kidnapped and brought onto this continent. And that is the conversation that we need to be having right now. Help us continue that conversation by going to kpfa.org or calling 1-800-439-5732, 1-800-HEY-KPFA, or kpfk.org in Los Angeles and surrounding areas.

Hey, thanks so much for sharing our program and for reaching out to our stations and sponsors and letting them know that you're listening. It really means a lot to us. Human beings have a couple of unique characteristics. The first is that we can be very tender and loving and concerned and caring toward people we perceive as being our group, us. We can also be extraordinarily violent against people that we consider to be them, if we think of them or this other as a threat. Probably the classic example of this is Adolf Hitler convincing Germans that, you know, Jews were a threat to them and good Germans going along with the Holocaust. Well, this othering is

0: and welcome back. Alina in Redmond, Washington. Hey, Alina, what's on your mind today?
1: Yes, hi, Tom. I just wanted to, you pointed out last week that members of the Progressive Caucus don't take corporate donations. Unfortunately, that's not true. Mm. I'm actually pulled up a page from Open Secrets on the on Congressman Adam Smith. That's Washington District 9. Mm. His biggest funder is AIPAC, and in the 23-24 election cycle, they gave him $326,914, and that's just...
0: Wow.
1: Right, and then there's also, he has Palantir, Microsoft, SpaceX. I'm just reading. I mean, it's an open.
0: Is this from corporate PACs, or is this from people who work in those organizations?
1: It says here, top contributors.

0: 10 minutes before the hour, picking up your calls here. Cece in Northbrook, Illinois. Hey, Cece, what's up?
1: Well, Tom, I love your show.
0: Thank you.
1: Your guest there, Sabrina Hogg, I had to, how do you pronounce her name? The lawyer that you had on earlier.
0: Hake, yeah.
1: Oh, she was outstanding. I had to go to Substack and subscribe to her, and if she does another show like that, I'm going to be a paid subscriber. That was
0: she is good.
1: She's thinking ahead. She's playing chess. Yeah, and that's what Democrats need more of. Play chess. Play the long game.
0: Agreed.
1: And kudos to you for having her on and being aware of that, of her plight. But back to

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1: This is Pacifica Radio's Letters in Politics. On today's show,
2: it radicalized him, and I think it made him realize, at least he said, that I think I'm paraphrasing here, but he said, you know, I before the impeachment, I used to ask politely for what I wanted, and now I bulldoze them out of my way. I think he realized that there was no way to play the politics in a conventional way if you wanted to overthrow the oligarchy, if you wanted to diminish the power of those big moneyed interests. There was no way to do it in a polite, nice, conventional way. There was no way to do it by playing their game. You had to, you had to smash them.
1: He was called a dictator and a demagogue, but he also provided for the poor he governed like no politician before him. Today we'll be in conversation about the life and times of Huey Long. Our guest is Robert Mann. Robert Mann was once the speechwriter for Huey Long's son, Senator Russell Long. That's next on Letters in Politics. But first, the news.
3: I'm Max Pringle with these headlines. The head of the World Health Organization says he's concerned by the rapid spread of Ebola in the Democratic Republic of Congo and neighboring Uganda. Health officials have reported at least 131 deaths and over 500 cases in the region. WHO Director General Tedros Ghebreyesus says the latest strain is particularly worrying.
4: And because I'm deeply concerned about the scale and the speed of the epidemic, we will convene the emergency committee today to advise us on temporary recommendations.
3: Congo's health minister said investigations are ongoing to confirm reported cases linked to the disease. The outbreak has been declared a public health emergency, requiring international response by the UN. The virus has spread to urban areas, raising fears of further spread and deaths. The region was already facing a humanitarian crisis, complicating efforts to control the outbreak. The United States has suspended travel into the country from the region. The Justice Department has issued sanctions against 11 top Cuban political and military leaders. They include the country's communications minister and several military leaders and its main intelligence agency. The sanctions come as the Trump administration ratchets up pressure on the island's communist leaders. The Trump administration has increased pressure on Cuba since removing Venezuela's president, Nicolas Maduro, earlier this year. Venezuela had been a major supplier of oil to Cuba. The administration has described Cuba's current authoritarian government as corrupt and incompetent and is pushing for a regime change. President Trump has heaped pressure on the island, effectively imposing a blockade by threatening sanctions on countries that supply it with fuel, igniting power outages and delivering blows to its economy. Among the sanctioned leaders are Communications Minister Mayra Arevich Marín, National Assembly President Juan Esteban Lazo Hernández, and Joaquín Quintas Sola, a general in the Cuban Army. Police say a shooting at a San Diego mosque has killed 3 men and left both shooters dead of apparent self-inflicted wounds. The police chief says authorities are investigating the attacks as a hate crime. The shooting erupted Monday at the Islamic Center of San Diego. Scott Wall is San Diego police chief.
5: So we have our 2 suspects that are deceased. We have 3 victims at the Islamic Center. All 3 are adults, for a total of 5 people that are deceased.
3: Police say they were already looking for one of the teenagers since his mother called in concern that her son was suicidal and had run away with weapons. One of the victims was a mosque security guard who police said played a pivotal role in preventing the attack from being even more deadly. The Trump administration has announced the creation of a nearly $1.8 billion fund to compensate Trump allies who believe they've been unjustly investigated and prosecuted. The Anti-Weaponization Fund, as it's been called, was announced by the Justice Department on Monday as part of a deal to resolve President Trump's lawsuit against the Internal Revenue Service over the leak of his tax returns. Democrats and government watchdogs immediately pledged to fight what they called a corrupt and unprecedented resolution. Colorado Senator Michael Bennett told CNN that the fund undermines U.S. democracy.
6: It is not a small thing. It's never happened before for a president to create a fund that's $1.8 billion, a slush fund of taxpayer money, to pay off his cronies. And we cannot allow this.
3: President Trump's lawyers disclosed the dismissal of the IRS lawsuit in a filing in federal court in Florida, where the president sued earlier this year. A fast-moving brush fire that broke out Monday morning has prompted officials to issue evacuation orders in Southern California. The Ventura County Fire Department says air tankers and mutual aid have been requested to help battle the Sandy fire. As of Monday afternoon, the brush fire was estimated to have grown to more than 800 acres and was threatening nearby structures. Evacuation orders were issued for residents in parts of Simi Valley, located about 40 miles southwest of Los Angeles. Those are the Pacifica headlines. I'm Max Pringle.
1: Good day and welcome to Letters and Politics. I'm Mitch Jezerich. He was a populist and he was called a demagogue, a man who rose to some of the highest levels of power. His campaigns broke all previous norms of decorum. He was a showman and he was a salesman. He railed against the establishment of his own party. He manipulated elections and proposed gag laws to keep newspapers from reporting negative things about him. And he forced the legislature to pass numerous measures to expand his power. His name was Huey Long, and he was the governor of Louisiana between 1928 and 1932 and a U.S. senator afterwards. Many called Huey Long a dictator, and many still do so today. But it can't be denied that Huey Long got things done, and he was also a champion of the poor, and they loved him for it. He modernized Louisiana through unprecedented public works programs that predated the New Deal. He provided free school books to students, promoted night schools that went a long way in decreasing the state's illiteracy rate, especially for African Americans. He invested in state universities, supported poor farmers, abolished the poll tax, and was an early backer of Franklin Delano Roosevelt, ensuring FDR got Southern support for the Democratic nomination before breaking with him later, accusing the president of not doing enough to help the people during the Great Depression. He was poised to challenge FDR in the 1936 election, but was assassinated in 1935. Today we're going to be in conversation about the life and times of Huey Long. My guest for this is Robert Mann. Robert Mann is a retired professor of mass communication at Louisiana State University, and he is the author of the book Kingfish U, Huey Long and LSU. Robert Mann, it is my very good pleasure to welcome you to this program.
2: Thank you, Mitch. It's a delight to be with you today.
1: I appreciate you and your patience for sitting through my sort of long introduction there. I just thought it mattered and it was important to try to get into the complexities of Huey Long, because often when I hear about Huey Long throughout my entire political reporting career, it's always been in a very negative way, that he was someone who very much abused his power, which was true and which we'll talk about. And you hear a lot of comparisons also between Huey Long and Donald Trump. What you don't hear as often, though, is the things he actually got done and what he meant for the state of Louisiana itself and modernizing it over time.
2: Oh, that's absolutely right. He did get a lot done, and he was an authoritarian and maybe a dictator. And it is that those two parts of his record that give historians and others such heartburn in trying to assess him, because it's hard to deny the success. It's hard to deny the accomplishments, the legacy of those accomplishments. One of the reasons why I wrote this book about his role at LSU was, number one, I think it's a rip-roaring, rollicking story. It's just cinematic in its outrageousness in a lot of ways. But there's also a major university in this state that has been in many ways the bedrock of higher education in Louisiana for over 100 years, and that is largely its prominence and its success, whatever its success has been, is largely because Huey Long took an interest in it and built it up. While people, critics, and it's still today in Louisiana, you still can find a lot of people who have a, you can have a vigorous debate about Huey Long, but it is just, it's, I think it's impossible to deny some of his accomplishments. It's also impossible to deny the damage that he did to our democratic system here in Louisiana, the legacy of that. And I think it's all of that and more that makes him such an interesting and compelling political figure. I think other than in my writing, I've written a number of books on Lyndon Johnson, and I'm now beginning to write my third book on the Long family. I think Long, other than Lyndon Johnson, to me, Huey Long is the most fascinating American politician, certainly of the 20th century.
1: Just over your shoulder on the video, you have a framed political poster of Senator Russell Long.
2: Mm-hmm.
1: You worked for Russell Long. Who was Russell?
2: I did. I was his press secretary his last 2 years in office in the mid-'80s. He was the elder son of Huey Long. He was 16 years old when his father was assassinated. And 2 weeks later, after his father's death, he enrolls as a freshman at Louisiana State University and becomes freshman class president, eventually becomes student body president. He quickly is pulled into the political campaigns of the Long organization. His uncle Earl, Huey's brother, runs for governor in 1948 and actually ran for governor in 1940. And in both those campaigns, Russell was pulled into those campaigns to sort of be the living embodiment of Huey Long and to testify to people that still worship Long, his disciples, that that this man, Russell Long, my Uncle Earl, is the bearer of the torch of my dead father. And then Russell gets Earl elected, helps Earl get elected in 1948, briefly goes to work for him, and then launches a campaign for the U.S. Senate and gets elected to the U.S. Senate in the fall of 1948 at age 29 and has to wait a few weeks to take office because he's not old enough to become a U.S. senator, and then serves for 38 years in the Senate. And I was privileged to go to work for him in toward the end of his time. And then after he retired and I went to work for his successor, John Breaux, on the side, I worked with him for about 4 years and wrote an authorized biography of him. So that, you know, part of that story is that the Huey Long, the Long organization, the Longs of Louisiana stayed in power for a long time in the state. There were a lot of brothers and cousins and nephews, Long family people who were who dominated the state's politics for the rest of the 20th century.
1: How did Russell Long talk about his father? And you're also close to sort of his family. How does the family look? I mean, again, Huey Long is one of the most controversial figures of the 20th century. How does his own family look back at him today? How did Russell Long look back at him when he was alive?
2: Well, you know, Russell Long was 16 years old when his dad died, and he and his father was a very active politician. So he, you know, it's kind of a sad story, I always thought, because he would talk about his father with such fondness, but most of what he knew about his father came from friends or associates or his uncle Earl, people who knew about his father, but and told him those stories. So a lot of times what he knew about Huey was from other people, which was really kind of sad. He told me the story one time about, this is maybe when he was 14 or 15, he and his father went to see a movie across the street from the Roosevelt Hotel in New Orleans, where Huey's headquarters were, where he lived in New Orleans for most of the time, where he operated out of. And there was a theater across the street, and he said they went across the street to watch this movie, and Russell said he got engrossed in the movie, and he looked up, finally looked to his side, and he realized his father had just gotten up and left, had remembered something he needed to do, and got up and left him. And he finished the movie and then walked back over and found his father at work in his office. And I said, did that bother you? Did that your father did that? And he said, no, it didn't. He said, I knew he was a busy man and all that, but you know, I knew it had to have an impact. And it's kind of a sad story, but he worshiped his father and he saw his part of his life's work rehabilitating his father's image. When I went to work for him in January of 1985, that was the 50th anniversary. That was the year, that September of that year was the 50th anniversary of his father's assassination, shot on September 8th, 1935 in the Louisiana State Capitol. And he said to me, two or three months after I went to work for him, he said, you know, I got to give this speech in the Senate on September 10th, the day my father died, on the 50th anniversary, you know, can you write me a speech? And I remember saying, Senator, there's just no way. That is such a personal endeavor. There's just no way I can write a speech for you about your father. I didn't really know him that well at that time. I said, but I said, you know, I'm pretty good at asking questions as a journalist. Why don't I interview you and we'll take the transcripts and I can massage your what you say about your father. I can massage that into a speech. And so we spent about 3 months. We would just schedule time where I'd go over and interview him for an hour or two about his father and just sort of methodically work my way through his father's life and career and his impact on Louisiana and national politics. And then I took the transcript of that and helped him turn it into this speech that he gave on the Senate floor on September 10th of 85. And it was, I think I was 25 or 26, 27 at the time. It was in my mid 20s. And I remember thinking, this may be the coolest job for a Louisiana political junkie. I would be paying this man to sit here and do this work. Instead, he's paying me. And it was just such a privilege. It was just such an incredible privilege to begin my time working for this guy. They were just part of my job was just to sit around and talk about Huey Long with his son. And there was just an enormous amount of affection and a feeling that his father was misunderstood and that his father didn't get to finish his work and that his father was a man in a hurry and who somehow he always thought his father didn't really feel like he would live a long time. And that's why why he worked so hard, so furiously, cut many, you know, took ethical shortcuts and crashed through norms and maybe even broke laws because he didn't think he had a lot of time. I think he felt like his father had a premonition that he would be assassinated.
1: Huey Long was born on August 30th, 1893, near the town of Winfield in I guess is north central Louisiana. What's important to know about Huey Long and in his early life? Does he come from a family of wealth? Again, this is a man who would be a champion of the poor in his political career. Where does he come from? What's his background?
2: Like a lot of politicians of that era, you know, they all wanted their followers to think they were born in a log cabin and came from, you know, incredible poverty. Long did not come from poverty. He lived in a fairly remote town. Winfield's still fairly remote, but it was a small town in north central Louisiana. His father was a fairly, you know, not a rich man, but a fairly prosperous man, maybe one of the more prosperous people in Winfield. A farmer, owned a lot of timber land and that kind of thing. Huey grew up in probably the largest house in Winfield. So he was not poor. The Long family could afford to send most of its children to college. Huey always said he didn't go to college because his family couldn't afford to send him there. And in my research for Kingfish U, I determined that was not the case, that he just didn't have the patience for sitting through 4 years of college courses. But one thing about Winfield, and I think the thing that part of Louisiana, the Winfield and North Louisiana, North Central Louisiana, is that it's history, its economy, its politics were not shaped by the Civil War in the same way that the down country parts of Louisiana and other places in the South were shaped. In other words, this was not the part of Louisiana that had these large cotton plantations that had huge slave holdings. Huge farms of slaves. Not that there weren't slaves in North Louisiana, but the huge cotton plantations were along the major rivers, along the Red River, along the Mississippi River, and Winfield was nowhere near those two. It was up country. It was hilly land, more about timber farming and small holding kind of farming, you know, subsistence farming than big, you know, cotton plantations. So the people in Winfield, Winfield is in the parish. In Louisiana, our counties are called parishes. Yeah. Louisiana is in Wynne Parish, but it is surrounded by parishes that are named after Union people. Yeah. Right north of two parishes north of just a, you know, a 30-minute drive from about an hour drive from Winfield is Lincoln Parish. Not far from Lincoln Parish, not far from Winfield, where Huey was born, is Grant Parish. This was
1: so when
2: a,
1: you
2: a
1: say
2: lot
1: Union,
2: agrarian,
1: you mean sort of like referring to the Civil War, the Union.
2: The Union, yeah. Yes. This part of Louisiana did not support the Civil War. In fact, Some stories about Winfield were that when Louisiana seceded from the Union, that the people of Winfield voted not to secede from the Union. They did not support the Civil War, and this is not uncommon. There were a lot of parts of other Southern states, Eastern Tennessee, voted against seceding from the Union. Again, sort of the upcountry, non-big plantation parts of these states were not gung ho for the Civil War because they weren't really defending slavery. That there wasn't as much slavery. Their economy didn't depend on it as much as the big plantations did. And they saw the war as the rich man's war, defending the slave economy of this state, and it had really not much in it for them. So Huey comes along, born in the 1890s, not long after the Civil War had ended. The remnants of the Civil War were still, had still wrecked the South. We're still suffering in the South, and places that had, immense poverty and deprivation, like Wynn Parish, the people of that parish recognized that the war was the failure of the South and the Civil War was a big part of their suffering and their woes. But they didn't always see that they were victims of this quote unquote Northern aggression. They saw themselves as victims of the avarice, the selfishness, the greed of the big planters downstate. And so that's kind of the milieu that Huey Long comes from. That the rich people, the wealthy interests of this state, have run us into the ground. Their greed is the reason people suffer. By the way, that's still very much a strong strain in American politics today, right? That's Bernie Sanders' message. Bernie Sanders and Huey Long would have had a lot to talk about. And
1: find similarities
2: Absolutely. Huey comes to power running against the big corporations. He comes to power working to smash Standard Oil, the big oil giant in the state, to tax them. Bring them to heel. They try to impeach him. They almost do impeach him.
1: Like in his first year as governor?
2: Second year, 1929. He comes to power, and I think, he made the political calculation that a lot of politicians do, is that there's, some politicians make the calculation, I want to go court those in power. I want to go court the big corporate interests and take their money and use that money to run for political office. And then there are people like Long who say, the route I'm going to take is attack those corporate interests, make them, point to them as the reason that we're all suffering and do something about it. And he took that route. He was audacious in his attacks on the big money interests in the state, not just the oil industry, but other big moneyed interests. And he tapped into something. He tapped into that, that agrarian unrest. This was, right before the Great Depression hit, but it was still, Louisiana was, one of the interesting things about Louisiana is that Louisiana didn't really feel the effects of the Great Depression, and so a lot of other Southern states didn't as well, because they were already so
1: they were already
2: poor.
1: Yeah,
2: yeah. They didn't have a whole lot further to go down. So there was a lot of suffering. There was a lot of just a lot of poverty and lack of education, lack of opportunity, and people resented that. And Long pointed to what he thought and what a lot of people thought were the villains of this story, and those were the big moneyed interests of the state.
1: Standard Oil, as you said, is the power at the time, extremely powerful. It eventually would be broken up and into many of the oil companies, main oil companies we recognize today, at least the American ones. How did his fight with Standard Oil shape him?
2: Well, it resulted eventually in as you mentioned earlier, the impeachment in 1929. Standard Oil and sort of helped coalesce, probably bribed and bought off a lot of members of the House and some in the Senate to support the impeachment of Long, to get him out of office, because he was attacking them, he was taxing them, and he beat the impeachment. The House voted to impeach him, and then it went to a Senate trial. And before the trial begins, he managed to get 15 senators to sign what's called a round robin, a letter saying that under no circumstances would they vote to convict him. And so the impeachment just collapsed at that point. But it radicalized him, and I think it made him realize, at least he said, that I'm paraphrasing here, but he said, I before the impeachment, I used to ask politely for what I wanted, and now I bulldoze them out of my way. I think he realized that there was no way to play the politics in a conventional way if you wanted to overthrow the oligarchy, if you wanted to diminish the power of those big moneyed interests. There was no way to do it without in a polite, nice, conventional way. There was no way to do it by playing their game. You had to you had to smash them. And so it really radicalized him. And I think one thing, I don't know whether he had those authoritarian instincts to begin with or not. He may have. It may have ended in the same way regardless. But I think that I think he realized that the only way I'm going to do what I need to do is by controlling every lever by seizing every lever of power I can, and by controlling the state from top to bottom. I'm not justifying it. I'm not saying it was the right thing to do. The way I always describe, when I talk about him and LSU, I usually say he did the most amazing things using the wrong methods possible. I mean, he did amazing work, incredible accomplishments, but did it in the worst possible way. But in most cases you just can't deny the accomplishments.
1: This is Letters and Politics. I'm Mitch Jezerich. We are in conversation about the lifetimes and politics of Huey Long. My guest is Robert Mann. Robert Mann is the author of the book Kingfish U, Huey Long and LSU. I do want to tell, and I gave in the introduction sort of a long list of, and we can go on all day about the things that Huey Long actually did for Louisiana, and many of these things actually to support the poor people of Louisiana. But I do want to follow up, and I have to, I want to follow up on the means he employed to get there, to get to the destination, and what were some of these things. But also, when I was preparing for a conversation, Robert Mann, I did think to myself, and this also isn't to defend, doing things illegally or outside the proper bounds of how a democracy should work, which he did, yet we do know in a democracy how incredibly difficult it is to almost get anything done. And it would be hard to believe that that long list I read in the introduction of all the things he did for the state could have been achieved any other way.
2: That was certainly the point that Russell Long made to me on numerous occasions in defending his father. And it's the part of his career that I struggle with, because there is some merit to saying that conventional politics were just not going to work in that era, that the oligarchy, the Bourbons, as they were called in those days, they were not going to give up. They were just not going to give up power. And I think Long understood that the power structure of any place, any state, that people just don't give it up. It's got to be taken from them. And today most people, I think, would look at him and say, my God, that's appalling. I mean, he look at all these bills. Look at this dictatorship he created in Louisiana. He went way too far. He turned into a dictator. He was vindictive in ways, and he broke laws and broke rules, and he did and everything is everything they would almost everything you can say about him would be accurate.
1: But what were some of these things that you think demonstrate that the most?
2: Well, so one of the, I'm working on another book about sort of the post-Long era in Louisiana politics. And I came across this letter the other day in the archives that Jimmy Noe, who was temporarily the governor the acting governor, but he was governor for a few months in 1936 before the duly elected governor had taken office. I found this letter he wrote to the sheriff of Rapides Parish, which is in central Louisiana, telling the sheriff that he was now free to hire his own sheriff's deputies, that the state wouldn't have to, that the governor wouldn't have to approve who his sheriff's deputies were. And that's the degree to which Long and the governor of Louisiana, the Long organization governors, that's the degree to which the governors had control over the hiring and firing of every school teacher in the state, municipal officials in the state, sheriff's deputies. It was almost a total dictatorship.
1: Didn't state employees have to contribute a certain amount of money to?
2: And right, and I'm glad you mentioned that. So at least during election season, I don't think it happened. It was just constant. But in the months leading up to the election, to elections, state employees were encouraged and really required to contribute 5 to 10% of their salary to the Long organization for its campaign fund. It was called the DDUC. And there was a Long organization newspaper called the Progress, and businesses, state employees, and other organizations were also encouraged to take subscriptions to that newspaper, and some were encouraged to take 10 or 12 subscriptions to that newspaper. And so they financed their activities largely through deducting state money from the salaries of the people that they who hired and whose jobs depended on them staying in the good graces of the Long organization. So if you wanted to be a teacher, if you wanted to work for the highway department, if you wanted to be a sheriff's deputy, you had to be a Long organization person. It's, you know, it's just like in communist China. If you want to have a good government job, you better be a member of the Communist Party. In Louisiana, if you want to have a good government job, you better be a member of the Long organization. You better contribute to that organization. So, I mean, there is just no way in a democratic society, in an ethical, and good government, there's no way that anybody who believes in good government could or would or should defend that. I would never try to defend that. I think it was horrible. It was illegal. It was authoritarian. It was a virtual dictatorship. The thing that I think people who criticize it, I think you're obligated to some extent to say, okay, well, yes, that's true. That's true. So how would you have done it? What should Huey Long have done? How should the oligarchy have been broken? It's hard to prove a counterfactual, and people would say, well, they just should have had better messaging. They just should have campaigned more. They should have, everything that we would say that an ethical politician would do. But there were politicians who had tried that before. It wasn't like Huey Long was the first reformer. It wasn't like Huey Long was the first person who tried to challenge the oligarchy. He was just the first one that actually did it. And the only reason that he did it was that he employed methods that the rest of them were too scared, too timid, to do. Again, I'm not saying that it was the right thing to do, but I'm saying that you can't deny that in some ways, not every way, but in some ways he did do what he set out to do. And then in many ways he made life better for the people of the state in ways that the people before him had tried and failed, and the people before him who control the government never even tried to do. And the accomplishments just, I think, speak for themselves in many cases. Now, I will say this. I think it's also important to acknowledge that he only took it so far. He was only governor for about, he had a 4-year term, but he ran for governor in 1930. So he gets elected governor in 1928. He runs for U.S. Senator in 1930. And by early 1932, he leaves Washington, abandons the governor's office and goes and leaves for Washington and becomes a U.S. Senator. So he really was only governor for 3 years. So,
1: it's oftentimes said he still was pulling the strings in Louisiana.
2: He was. Oh, clearly he was. He had a puppet governor and he ran the state. That's why he gets shot in 1935. He's a U.S. senator, but, he's down there in the legislature. He calls the legislature in a special session. He's running the whole show.
1: He calls a special session of legislature as senator?
2: Well, he orders his governor to do, his puppet governor to do it, but everybody knows it's Huey Long running things. But more and more from 1932, even though he keeps his eye on the state and he's down here a lot running things, he's focusing on national politics more and more. So a lot of what he wanted to do just didn't get accomplished. Even if he had not been interested in the U.S. Senate, you could only serve in those days. Louisiana governors could only serve a 4-year term. He couldn't run for re-election. You couldn't serve consecutive terms at least. And so, for example, when the Great Depression hits, Louisiana Long never enacted any kind of public welfare program. And that was one of the big criticisms of the Roosevelt administration, that you didn't have a system of public welfare. There was an old age pension. There were other the federal assistance that came to Louisiana needed to be matched by some state funding. And the Roosevelt administration said, we're not just going to give you this money if the state doesn't pony up some money of its own. And it was the federal government that eventually forced Louisiana to contribute. It wasn't Long's idea. Long pushed Roosevelt in some ways, be more aggressive on Social Security and that kind of thing. But I think Long also can be criticized for not doing as much as maybe he could, or maybe as much as legend sometimes suggests that he did.
1: Yeah, the legend is that Huey Long pushed FDR towards the left.
2: Well, I think he did. Certainly on Social Security, I think he did. You know, Long thought that, you know, Roosevelt proposes and passes Social Security, but it was not, at least in the early days, Social Security was not envisioned. Roosevelt and his people did not envision Social Security to be an income transfer program. They saw it as, you know, we're going to build a trust fund, and then when we have enough money, we'll pay for it. We'll start, you know, contributing. And I think Long, because of his experience in Louisiana, when he started building roads and bridges to try to, you know, when he attacked the infrastructure deficiency in the state, which was massive, there were other governors who tried to build roads. There were other governors who realized that Louisiana needs a modern system of roads, but no governor had tried to do it any other way than just pay as you go. You know, we'll pass some taxes, and if we can raise $10 million, we'll build $10 million worth of roads. And Huey said, no, we need hundreds of million dollars worth of roads, and we're going to do it by selling state bonds. We're going to go into debt to do this thing. And people at the time thought that was outrageous. That was just fiscally irresponsible. That was just, he was going to bankrupt the government. And Huey said, there's just no way we're going to be able to do this unless we go into debt, and go into a lot of debt to do it. And I think he took that philosophy to Washington and looked at Social Security and other things and said, you know, look, if we want to help poor people, we want to help elderly people who are suffering, they can't wait for 5-10 years to start getting these benefits. We need to do it now. And so we need to start paying this money to them today, not next year, not next decade. And so that's where I think he was influenced by his success in Louisiana, by recognizing that the deficit spending, that debt is a good thing, especially in times of recession or depression.
1: Was he influenced by such economists as Keynes, or did he have politics? Was there a political philosophy to Huey Long?
2: So I'm sure there was, and I've never really gotten too much into what kind of the political philosophers that he was paying attention to. I don't think this was so much about economic policy that he was influenced by as just practical necessity, that the only way to do this is to borrow money, and that pay as you go just as a failure. It has not worked. It's not building roads. It's not doing anything. Selling bonds was certainly not a Huey Long idea. The idea of, you know, bonded indebtedness and there were other states that I think were doing some of that. So I think he was more maybe copying what some other states were doing and what was becoming a growing practice among states, which especially during the Depression, was that we got to put people to work, and we can't generate this revenue any other way. We can't tax people who have no income, so we got to find other ways to raise this revenue. And bonded indebtedness was a natural way, and it still is. It's a way that Louisiana still, and other states still, raise money to do big public works projects.
1: Huey Long was an early supporter of Franklin Roosevelt for the Democratic nomination. I'm assuming this is incredibly important because this is a time when the South is still a Democratic stronghold. Franklin, FDR, is from New York, so he's a Northerner. So having Huey Long back you for the nomination, I suspect, is a big deal. But they would have a falling out. I remember many years ago having FDR's grandson, Curtis Roosevelt, in the studio. And, you know, I remember the disdain he talked about Huey Long in that interview. And he sounded like FDR. You know, he had the same accent. He called him a demagogue. And FDR would come to very much dislike Huey Long as well. Huey Long was poised to challenge FDR for the Democratic nomination. And he started a campaign called the Share the Wealth campaign.
2: Share Our Wealth, yes.
1: Share mm-hmm. Our Wealth campaign. Mm-hmm. What was the Share Our Wealth campaign?
2: Well, it was this was the most radical part of Long's ideology that he took. It was his sort of his national campaign. He created the Share Our Wealth societies around the country.
1: And it's important.
2: Giving national radio talks.
1: And I'm just thinking it's important. The difference. I said share the wealth, but share our wealth is sort of indicating that this is all of our wealth.
2: That's accumulated. That's right. He believed that it was. Yeah, exactly. So the basics of this plan was that the rich people have too much and they need to be, there's all this massive accumulation of wealth it's the same conversation we're having today in a way, you know, that the top 1% have, you know, a massive percentage of inordinate percentage of the wealth of the nation. And, you know, Long would probably be shocked at the accumulation of wealth that we have today, because it was, you know, it's worse today than it was in Long's time. But Long said that we should tax. He wanted there to be a 100% tax on all earnings above $1 million. He wanted socialists and other liberals in the state who want to eliminate the idea of, you know, the billionaire shouldn't be allowed to exist. Huey Long would be right there with him. He would have said, absolutely, we should tax it at 100%. I mean, can you imagine? I mean, today it would be radical to say we should tax the wealth above $1 million at 30%. Huey Long wanted to tax it at 100%. And it was very popular. I mean, best of times, worst of times in this country. People saw the Rockefellers the other, you know, rich robber barons, living these lifestyles that were unimaginable to the common man. And he just believed, and it was an unworkable plan. It never would have passed. There were, you know, the robber barons owned enough members of Congress that was never going anywhere. But it was just enormously popular, as you might imagine. And there were these Share Our Wealth societies were springing up all over the country. And Long would get on national radio and talk about it. He'd get on the Senate floor and talk about it. And it was catching on. And it was a real threat to Roosevelt. I think he thought that if Long wanted to run for president in 1936, that he might damage him enough in the primary, you know, in the nomination process. That it could cripple him going into the 1936 elections. I don't think Roosevelt ever thought that he would not get the Long could deny him the nomination, because the kind of party primary process that we have today.
1: Roosevelt
2: he was not going to wrest the nomination from Franklin Roosevelt. But what Roosevelt was worried about, and what I think Long was really up to, was that he was planning on running as a third party candidate in 1936. Thinking that if he runs as a third party candidate, that he could draw enough votes away from Roosevelt to deny him reelection, and that Long would run as the savior of the Democratic Party in 1940 and become president. So I think Long had sort of thought that this is a, you know, 5 or 6 year project here to become president. It's not going to happen for me in 1936, but I can get rid of Franklin Roosevelt. That's what his son Russell thought he was up to. And I think by November or December, January, you know, November, December of 1935 or January 1936, Long might have announced for president. But as we know, he didn't live that long.
1: Share Our Wealth societies. These are groups that are, as you said, are popping up all over the country. So this becomes a national movement now. This is not just a Louisiana or even a
2: state. It becomes a national movement, and it's built around the legislation that Long introduces in the Senate, these bills to, you know, tax wealth and share it, you know, guarantee every person, use that wealth, tax all this wealth over $1 million, and then use that wealth to buy everybody, you know, a home and a, you know, it was a chicken in every pot kind of campaign, that we're going to tax this wealth, and the poor people of this country are going to get that wealth. We're going to give it to you. and we're going to make sure that you have the bare necessities enough to survive. And this is in, 1935, when the Depression was in its deep, darkest days. And so you can only imagine how much that message resonated among people out around the country who were suffering.
1: And then Huey Long, in 1935, is assassinated. What's important to know about his assassination?
2: Well, it probably, a lot of, Russell Long always thought that Roosevelt had something to do with it. I don't think he did. I think it was, my conclusion, and I'm not a scholar of the assassination, but I've studied it enough to believe I'm pretty confident that it was really that Long was assassinated because of a local Louisiana political dispute, not because Roosevelt was pulling any. Let's just say this. I don't think there was a tear shed in the White House when Huey Long died. He was a huge problem. Roosevelt calling him the second most dangerous man in America. Douglas MacArthur being number one. That's for a discussion another day, I know, but why Douglas MacArthur was so dangerous. But Huey was assassinated by a local Baton Rouge doctor, ear, nose, and throat doctor, who's named Carl Weiss, whose father-in-law was a judge in Opelousas, Louisiana, which is about an hour west of Baton Rouge, who was an anti-Long, and Long was in that special session that Long had called. Long was going to gerrymander that. He'd been trying to beat this guy, this Judge Pave. He'd been trying to beat this judge for years, and he couldn't. His political organization wasn't as strong in St. Landry Parish, where Opelousas is. And so Long was just going to gerrymander him out of his, just redraw the district, just gerrymander him out of his district. And there's some suggestion that Long also made a racial slur at Weiss's wife, Judge Pave's daughter, Yvonne, suggesting that she had black blood. She was biracial. And you can only imagine in the Deep South in 1935, that was about as severe an insult and slur as you could make against a white person. And so Weiss, reportedly goes to the Capitol on that night with the gun and waits for Long to come down a hallway, steps out from behind a column and

0: he didn't feel like he needed to foment racial animosity to get elected. He hated the Ku Klux Klan, and he campaigned against the Ku Klux Klan.
1: Why? What was his hatred of the Ku Klux Klan?
0: Well, I think part of it was political because, you know, the Klan was very anti-Catholic, and so Louisiana is very heavily Catholic, at least South Louisiana. So I think it was partly a political thing. But also the Klan was, the strength of the Klan was in a part of the state that was very anti-Long. So I think he associated the Klan with anti-Longism too. And so, he just never liked the Klan. And by the time he began attacking the Klan, the influence of the Louisiana Klan was kind of diminishing. So the political upside was greater than the political downside of attacking the Klan in those days, I think. But what's undeniable is that, you know, the roads and bridges, the schools, the school books, the hospitals, you know, the public infrastructure that Long built, the public, you know, all of that served white people and black people. It wasn't just for white people.
1: It wasn't segregated.
0: It was segregated, but the roads weren't, the bridges weren't, the school books were all of that was available to black people. Now, you know, I mean, the criticism that I have of Long when it comes to education, for example, is that he didn't really do much for, you know, he didn't do much for them. And when it came to education, when Long became governor, there were only four-year black high schools in the whole state. A decade later, after the Long organization had been running Louisiana for 10 years, there were only nine. They didn't put a lot of money into black education. So that's one of my main criticisms of him, is that I think he gets more credit for being, not a civil rights leader, but being an open, broad-minded man. When I think if it had taken being an active racist like a Herman Talmadge or a Theodore Bilbo, to get elected, I think he would have done it. But he didn't do it because he was enlightened. I think he did it because he didn't need to.
1: He didn't need to.
0: And it would have distracted him and maybe made his job a little harder. But I think he was, you know, like most Southern politicians at the time, he was a pretty, you know, standard Southern white supremacist.
1: I have read that Huey Long could make almost anyone laugh. And I want to ask you about that, because when I think about, and again, there's been a lot of comparisons in recent years between Huey Long and Donald Trump. One comparison that sort of sticks for me is Donald Trump's funny. Whether you may not think so if you absolutely hate him, but when I watch and I listen to his campaigns, I feel there are moments where I'm like, this sounds like a stand-up comedy show. His delivery, the way he does it, the way he talks, the way he riffs on things. I feel like I could be watching Dave Chappelle, you know, one of the great comics of the day when I'm listening to Donald Trump. And I think we underestimate the appeal that humor has in politics when people can make other people laugh. Am I correct in at least saying that Huey Long was funny?
0: Yeah, Long liked playing the buffoon, kind of like playing the bumpkin. He was an amazing code switcher. You know, he wasn't well educated, but he was incredibly smart, and he knew how to, he was, you know, just a brilliant mind. So he could, when he was on the Senate floor, you'll notice if you read his speeches on the Senate floor, his grammar is perfect. His thought process is, you know, this is not a simple mind. But when he's on the stump in rural Louisiana, he suddenly becomes a bumpkin, and he talks the way that these people talk. He could talk to an audience in South Louisiana, a predominantly Cajun Catholic audience in South Louisiana, in a completely different way than he would talk to them in North Louisiana when it was, you know, rural Protestant. So he's an incredible code switcher, and he also knew the kind of humor that people wanted to hear. Your listeners might want to go just on YouTube and listen to him speak to the little Congress in Washington, in 1930, I think 34, when he gives a really incredible speech, talking about low papal hierum and high papal lorum. It's a great, and he, it's a, the great, it's, I think it's called the great

0: barbecue. And it's this sort of down-home speech about how the Mellons and the Rockefellers have spread out this big barbecue of all this lavish dinner. And there, he paints an incredible image of this vast wealth but pictures it at a barbecue. And, it's a hilarious story about how we've got to, you know, run these guys off and the barbecue's ours. We're going to eat that barbecue. And he has this, you know, I'm not even coming close to doing it justice, but it's hilarious and it's vivid and it's skillful and it's memorable in a way that, I think he understood, humor as a way to get, not only get people laughing, but to get people, to remember what he said, to paint a picture of what he was, who he was attacking and what he was attacking. He was really good at giving, this is a very Trumpian thing. He was very good at attacking his people by giving them names, you know, like, you know, Crooked Joe Biden or whatever. When Long runs for the United States Senate in 1930, he runs against this guy, the incumbent, his name was Joseph Ransdell. And, he was older than Long, but he wasn't an ancient man, but Long starts calling him Feather Duster Ransdell. And, it just stuck and they pictured this man as an old, decrepit, out of touch, mentally diminished person. And he called him Feather Duster. And it was just, after a while, everybody knew when he said Feather Duster, they knew it was Joseph Ransdell. He ridiculed him and ran him out of office. And so he was very good at coming up with funny names to ridicule his opponents. I think that the difference in Long and Trump when it comes to humor is that Long's humor was more sophisticated. Long would tell stories. Long would tell jokes. He would sort of create these parables in his speeches. I'm not sure Trump does as much of that. Trump is more a jester, and Long could play the jester. But I think Long's humor was more sophisticated and was driving more to a point than sometimes what I see in Trump. But I think they both did understand not only the value of humor, but the value of entertainment. That people come to these rallies, not because they want to, you know, hear about your policy proposals. They want to be entertained. They want to go away feeling like they, you know, they got their money's worth, quote unquote money's worth, and Long gave them their money's worth. It was entertainment. And it was entertainment, you know, Long would also hire bands to play music, you know, to entertain the audience before, hire these hillbilly bands or whatever, and Cajun bands in South Louisiana. So when you came to a Long rally, you were going to get a good solid hour of really good entertainment, a really good entertaining speech and some good music.
1: Robert Mann has joined us for a conversation about the life and times and politics of Huey Long. Robert Mann is a retired professor of mass communication at Louisiana State University, a university that was made into this powerhouse by Huey Long. Robert Mann is the author of the book called Kingfish U, Huey Long and LSU. Robert Mann, I've enjoyed our conversation very much, and I thank you.
0: Mitch, it's been a pleasure. Thank you.
1: That does it for Letters and Politics. The show is produced by Deanna Martinez. Kristen Thomas is the engineer. Special thanks to the KPFA social media team. You can find archives of our program online. 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I'm Mitch Jezrich, and I thank you for listening.

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It is 2 p.m. coming up next, Against the Grain.

Today on Against the Grain. Since the global financial crisis, and even more over the last 5 years, capitalism's popularity has fallen, while the fortunes of the capitalist class have risen steeply. Polls show that a majority of people under 40 of any political affiliation view democratic socialism positively and capitalism negatively. Even a majority of Republican voters believe that our economic system favors corporations and the wealthy. Journalist John Cassidy discusses capitalism through the eyes of its critics.

0: From the studios of KPFA in Berkeley, California, this is Against the Grain on Pacifica Radio. I'm Sasha Lilly. A Gallup poll shows that only 42% of Democrats have a favorable view of capitalism, while 66% view socialism positively. This sea change in attitudes has been remarkable. For decades following the repression of the McCarthy years, capitalism was regarded as sacrosanct in the U.S., and any alternatives were demonized in the mainstream. But capitalism has been critiqued and opposed since its inception. Capitalism and its critics, a history from the Industrial Revolution to AI, gives voice to the many opponents of capitalism over the centuries, right up to our time in which capitalism and democracy are coming apart at the seams. Its author, John Cassidy, is a staff writer at The New Yorker. John, although there have been critics on the right of the morally damaging effects of capitalism, the most thoroughgoing criticisms, of course, have come from the left, and they've tended not to focus on reforming the system, but rejecting it entirely. And, of course, many of these ideas have not emanated out of the minds of individual thinkers, but have emerged out of social movements like those resisting the enclosures of common land or the transformation of work. Following the emergence of industrial capitalism in the 1770s, what were the first critiques of capitalism that we might today situate on the left?
1: The first set of critic and sort of fact, what we might call factory capitalism, which emerged from where I'm from in Northern England between sort of 1770 and 1800, the first critics I focus on of that system are the Luddites, who were mainly skilled artisanal workers whose jobs were basically being displaced by technology, much as AI is displacing jobs today or automation displaced manufacturing jobs during the 80s and 90s. So the Luddites are the first set of critics I focus on.
0: Well, tell us about who they were, because, of course, they have been subject to the condescension of posterity, and Luddite, being synonymous with someone who's technically inept. Can you tell us about who they were and why their battle was not just simply about mechanization?
1: Yeah, I mean, one of the goals of that chapter is to sort of rehabilitate the Luddites to some extent. I mean, as I said, I grew up in Leeds in Northern England, where the Luddites did attack some factories. Woolen factories rather than cotton factories. But when I was growing up, to call somebody a Luddite was, as you suggested, a term of abuse. It meant they were sort of antediluvian, anti-technology, didn't really understand the modern world. To call somebody a Luddite, and it was an epithet. But the Luddites were more complicated than they've been portrayed. Obviously, they had an economic grievance, which was sort of the root of the movement. Their jobs were being taken away from them, and in those days there was no social safety net. So, the handloom weavers, who were weavers who used handlooms often in their own homes or in small workshops, but certainly not in factories, they were decimated. And actually, I quote some parliamentary reports from the 1830s of inspectors going to handloom weavers' cottages and seeing people actually starving. So, there was a huge economic shock, which devastated their communities. But they also had a moral argument against capitalism, because they thought they could rely on pre-existing social norms and actual laws. Under the feudal system, the late feudal system in Britain, skilled workers actually had a series of protections. There was barriers to entry in their professions. You had to do a long apprenticeship. You couldn't just set yourself up as a carpenter or as a weaver or whatever. You had to go through a long process. And there were actual, back in the 16th and 17th centuries, there were actual statutes protecting, royally, the Parliament had passed, protecting the rights of these workers. So the first thing the weavers and other cotton industry workers did was actually apply to Parliament. They raised a petition. Now, they didn't have the vote. Britain wasn't really a democracy then. It was more an oligarchy. There was the House of Parliament and the House of Commons, but most working class people didn't have a vote. Despite that, they petitioned the Commons and, you know, collected signatures saying, look, we've been screwed here, basically, you know, and please do something for us. There are these laws on the books which are supposed to protect us, but they're not. The factory owners are basically ignoring all that stuff and just putting us out of work. Parliament just completely ignored these petitions and did nothing about it. And that's when the movement started to turn violent as a sort of last resort. They started to smash up, enter the factories on a night and smash up some of the machinery, which was taking away their jobs. But even then, I mean, there are some great books written about the Luddites, which go back and show you the messages that they sent to the factory owners. They wrote letters, they wrote open letters. And again, their argument was very much moral, saying we don't want to do this, but we have no choice. It's sort of this or no bread. And it was a very early moral critique of industrial capitalism at its root. And for that reason, it actually, even though most of the British ruling class at the time supported the government, which cracked down very harshly on the Luddites, executed some of them and transported others to the colonies, penal servitude. A few of the sort of more enlightened aristocrats did actually support the Luddites and made speeches in favor of them. But Lord Byron, actually, I mentioned, was one of them. The romantic poet gave a speech in the House of Lords, his maiden speech, saying, you know, these people were honourable people, hardworking people, and calling for Parliament to do something for them, but it didn't actually lead to any legislation or anything. But as I said, I wanted to sort of rehabilitate them to some extent, because I think that moral critique of capitalism sort of got lost in the subsequent decades when it just became accepted that capitalists have the right to introduce new technology and displace anybody. It came to be known in 20th century as a creative destruction. You see that phrase a lot now. It's very popular in Silicon Valley. And I just thought, you know, when you're doing a history of capitalism through the eyes of its critics, which is what this book is, it was important to sort of begin, certainly the industrial capitalism section, with the original critiques, which basically rejected the system wholesale as it was being implemented.
0: You also look at the kind of criticisms that were leveled by people organizing within the kind of nascent workers' movement. And one person who stands out is Flora Tristan, another person forgotten to history in many ways. Some may now remember as the painter Paul Gauguin's grandmother. But I wonder if you could tell us about her expansive vision for organizing the working class across all sorts of divisions.
1: Flora Tristan is a fascinating figure, and I didn't know very much about her until I started researching this book. I was sort of looking at the French socialists, what Marx and Engels called the utopian socialists of the sort of first half of the 19th century, who were basically cooperative socialists, people like Charles Fourier. And I came across Flora Tristan, who was part of that milieu. So she was a sort of cooperative, what we would today call, I guess, a cooperative socialist, but she was also a feminist, a very early feminist. And as you say, there were sort of nascent efforts to create a labor movement at the time. There were labor unions in Britain and sort of nascent labor unions in France, but they were very much dominated by male skilled workers, artisans, and they were very resistant to letting anybody in, let alone women. So, you know, any male workers in who they thought would threaten their privileges and lower their wages, and they certainly didn't like women. And in Britain, actually, there was a famous sort of riot in Glasgow when a factory owner tried to replace some male workers with female workers. So I thought that whole aspect of the Industrial Revolution needed to be acknowledged. And I basically used Flora Tristan as a vehicle for that, because she became famous as a sort of travelogue writer. She wrote novels. She wrote travelogues of her trip to Peru. She was actually a Peruvian heritage, so she wrote very interesting stuff about post-colonial Peru. And then she wrote a very interesting portrait of a trip to England in which she described the sort of English class system and English factories, the House of Lords. She went all over the place and wrote a very – it's still a great read today. But she was also – a political figure and activist in her own right. And in the 1840s, late 1830s, start the 1840s, she wrote a book about unions called The Universal Union, in which was an idea for a sort of universal, as it what it says, a universal labor union, which would admit workers of all skill levels and of both sexes. So to, this, for its time, was, you know, obviously a very revolutionary idea. But she didn't just see it as labor unions protecting wages and sort of differentials, the usual thing which labor unions do today. She saw this universal union as a way of sort of reorganizing cities and communities. She said from the Jews, from the unions, the union would build what she called workers' palaces in each district, which would supply things like education and healthcare and maybe public baths. A sort of community center. It was a sort of early proposal for sort of municipal socialism or municipal social democracy, whatever you want to call it. And it was quite utopian because, you know, as some of our critics pointed out, how are they ever going to finance this stuff from all these great ideas from the Jews, pretty poor workers, wages weren't very high. So in sort of practical terms, it had a lot of weaknesses, the vision. But I think in overall terms, It was way ahead of its time. So I thought she definitely merited a chapter. And she also had an incredibly sort of traumatic and dramatic personal life, which as a writer was also helpful.
0: Capitalism, seen as a crisis-ridden system, has been central to how the left has thought about capitalism, you know, especially Marx, both as potentially the endpoint of the capitalist system, right, that crisis leads to this demise, and also as a way of the system renewing itself. But I wonder if we could start with the first. Obviously, we can't have a conversation about critics of capitalism without talking about Marx and Engels. How did Marx ultimately understand capitalist crisis and its significance for the shelf life of the capitalist system?
1: Yeah, I mean, that's a very good question, a very deep question. I have two chapters on Marx and Engels. First one on largely devoted to Engels in Manchester in the 1840s when the great paradox about Engels is he was a revolutionary, but he was also a cotton capitalist. His family owned a factory in Manchester, or co-owned a factory in Manchester. So he went to work there in the 1840s, and the experiences he had there formed the basis of his, you know, classic book on the state of the English working class at the time. So I focus on Engels in the 1840s and take you up to the Communist Manifesto in 1848, the great stirring manifesto that they wrote. Engels wrote the original draft, Marx wrote the final version. And then the second chapter is largely devoted to Marx, and to get onto your question, and the sort of evolution of his thinking. Now, the idea of crisis runs through a lot, obviously, all of Marxism. In terms of this sort of laws of the system that he laid down, the law of surplus value, the law of accumulation, the law of declining rate of profit. There wasn't a law. Some people have tried to turn the law of declining rate of profit into a sort of prediction of an inevitable terminal crisis. But it's actually quite hard to find that in Marx, because even though he said he referred to this as a law, he also said there were sort of countervailing tendencies like technical progress, for example, which could, you know, keep the profit rate up. So it's not clear, and it's always been a subject of debate among Marxists and post-Marxists and all on the left, how much of a theory of sort of inevitable profit-driven capitalist crisis is in Marx. But anyway, they serve, if you read the, not just Marx's writings, but his correspondence with Engels, which I read quite a bit of, which is fascinating and has all been preserved for history. I say in the book, capitalism is always in crisis, recovering from crisis, or heading to the next crisis. And in the mid-19th century, that was especially true. There were sort of cyclical crises every decade or so. So there was a crisis in the 1840s, and then there was another big crisis in 1857, which in some ways was the big first sort of global financial crisis. It started out in New York, but then spread across the Atlantic to the UK and Germany and France and Austria. And Marx and Engels, who were living in England at the time, were both very excited about that. You see it in their correspondence, and Engels says to Marx, the sort of great hopes of 1848 had faded by then, and it seemed like you know, the revolution wasn't coming. But Engels says, you know, this is great news. Finally, we have a chance. And then they sort of follow it and it expands and they're very excited about it. But then the government intervenes to sort of stop the crisis. The Bank of England, which was a quasi-governmental institution, and the banks in New York get together to basically bail out. And what always happens in a financial crisis, pump money into the system, the crisis recedes. And again, we see, as in the 1840s, the sort of idea that there was going to be an inevitable crisis and this would blow up the whole system doesn't come to pass. I think as they got older, Marx and Engels did have get more of an appreciation for sort of the durability of capitalism. They still thought it was going to collapse at some point, but the sort of timeline certainly became more vague as they realized its self-regeneration possibilities, but also the way the government could sort of prop it up. Just on the subject of crisis, I mean, classic Marxism, the original Marxist or Marx-Engels theory of the demise of capitalism is not through a financial crisis. It's through, you know, a workers' revolution. The argument put forward in the Communist Manifesto and again reiterated in Capital in 1867, 20 years later, is that basically the system generates such inequality and immiserates the workers get immiserated. That Marx and Engels both recognize the great productive power of capitalism, the sort of innovation. If you read the first half of the Communist Manifesto, it's basically a hymn to the sort of glories of the bourgeoisie, and says that they've done, you know, created sort of wonders that the pharaohs would never have dreamed of. And it talks about how they're globalizing basically the world of their time and transforming everything, the famous phrases, all that is sacred and is turned profane, etc. They saw it as a very powerful system, but they also saw it as an extremely exploitative system, that the workers didn't get any of the benefit of these innovations and the increase in output, etc. So eventually this huge gap and inequality would radicalize the working class, the proletariat as they call them, and turn them into a revolutionary class. And that's the, you know, the famous phrase that the system creates its own grave diggers. So that was the theory of capitalist demise in classical Marxism. Now, by the 1860s and 1870s, obviously, I think in the 1840s, you know, Marx and Engels and their followers thought that this, you know, would happen quickly. By the 1860s and 1870s, it was pretty clear it hadn't happened, and labor unions, sort of reformist labor unions, which were more interested in raising wages than in overthrowing the system, were developing throughout Britain and Germany and other places. So the focus of Marxism and how the sort of collapse crisis would come about started to shift to other mechanisms, including the declining rate of profit and financial crisis, etc. And a lot of the post-Marxists of the late 19th century, early 20th century, that is where they focus their attention. But the original Marxist theory of crisis is a theory of you know, worker immiseration and proletarian revolution.
0: Right, and then those questions about, like, whether capitalism will hit some kind of mechanical limits and collapse versus collective agency of the working class will bring it to an end is something that appears in the debates in the late 19th century, early 20th century. Obviously, capitalism, as you say, was changing during that period. The state becomes increasingly more prominent. And of course, it's also the age of empire in the late 19th and early 20th century. And so a younger generation of Marxists have to also contend with understanding that people like Lenin and Rosa Luxemburg. But as you note in Capitalism and Its Critics, they drew some of their ideas from a liberal English economist, J.A. Hobson, whose work, Imperialism, a Study, was published in 1902. Can you tell us what the key arguments were that Hobson made about how capitalism operated on a global scale?
1: J.A. Hobson, as you refer to him, was a liberal economist of the late 19th century. Started out as a journalist, actually a school teacher, and then became a sort of journalist writer, and wrote a book on sort of modern capitalism, sort of big tome which didn't really attract much attention. The book which sort of made his career was the one you mentioned, Imperialism. And that came out of a trip he made as a journalist for the Guardian newspaper to South Africa during the beginning of the Boer War, when the British were basically invading what is today northern South Africa, the Transvaal, and other gold regions to take the gold mines from the Boers, from the Dutch. It was a very imperialistic war, and a terrible war too. British rounded up Boers and some of the Africans who were allied with them and put them in concentration camps. That's the sort of where the phrase came from, I think, or certainly where it became, when it became popular. So Hobson went over there, interviewed people, including Rhodes himself, the great former Prime Minister of South Africa, who was also a diamond magnate. So he came back to England and wrote up his articles for The Guardian, which he then turned into a book. And his basic argument was that imperialism at the time in the sort of papers, etc., was seen as sort of jingoism writ large and nationalism. But he basically argued that it was an economic phenomenon. And he, an idea which has been extremely influential on the left, as you say. Both Lenin, when he wrote his book on imperialism as the highest stage of capitalism, credited Hobson in his book, saying he wrote it, even though he's a liberal, it was a very penetrating study. And to some extent, Lenin relied on Hobson's analysis. Rosa Luxemburg, who you mentioned, had a slightly different version of a theory of imperialism, which was derived from her reading of Marx rather than Hobson, but we don't have to get into those details. But the Hobson's theory was that imperialism was largely driven by an excess amount of capital and financial capital. Everybody could see at the time that as industrialization proceeded, industrial capitalism was extremely productive. And the question arose, where was the demand going to come from for all these goods if the workers' wages were limited? And B, what about all the surplus capital as sort of investment opportunities dried up in Britain and Germany, the other sort of industrial countries, where would all the surplus investment capital go, surplus profits? And Hobson's idea was that that's where imperialism came in, that imperialism of the sort seen in South Africa and indeed the whole scramble for Africa in the late 19th century was basically a product of surplus capital seeking an outlet, and that the capitalist class couldn't make enough money, there weren't enough profitable opportunities left in the sort of developed world, so it would spill out into what was then known as the third world, global south, developing world, whatever you want to call it. So it was a search for profits, but also search for valuable raw materials. And eventually, hopefully, on the imperialist's argument, a search for new markets as well. But Rhodes, for example, explicitly made the argument in the 1890s that the only way that workers' wages could be increased in Britain, he said this during the trip, was through imperialism, sort of economic growth abroad, which would enrich British industry, and that would filter down to the workers. Hobson put all this in his book, Imperialism, a Study, and it was quite influential in Britain and in the Liberal Party, but it was extremely influential on the left. As I said, and the subsequent chapter to Hobson is about Rosa Luxemburg and her theory of imperialism. And then in that chapter, I also discuss Lenin's theory, which owes a lot to Hobson.
0: Well, let me ask you then about those. So Rosa Luxemburg, of course, was the Polish-German Marxist and revolutionary, and her key work was The Accumulation of Capital, which also dealt with these questions around limits to the capitalist system based on an ever-present need to conquer and subjugate non-capitalist societies. Can you explain her argument?
1: Yeah, not easily. It was cast in terms of sort of Marx's technical theories of reproduction. Basically, she argued Marx's analysis of sort of how the system reproduces itself, simple reproduction, which is just sort of reproducing itself year to year, and expanded reproduction, which is what we would call economic growth, was largely cast in terms of a domestic economy divided just between the workers and capitalists in, say, Britain, or the workers and capitalists in, say, the United States. Luxemburg basically came along and said this model doesn't work. It can't really explain growth because it's missing a sector. There's a third sector, she said, which is the external sector or the imperialism sector, which in a sense, similar way to what Hobson had said, but from a different perspective. He was coming at it from a sort of pre-Keynesian perspective. She was coming at it from a Marxian perspective. But there was a need for a third sector, which would provide an outlet for demand and also new sources of profit, new sources of raw materials, etc. Capitalism, in her view, and I think she was right, is a innately expansionary system. It can't really survive indefinitely if it's not expanding. Where do the new profits come from? Where does the new investment capital come from? So she saw imperialism as a sort of, you know, basic component of capitalism, which Marx hadn't really focused on enough. Although he does mention in parts, but it wasn't part of the central model she was talking about. So she came up with a new basic, the accumulation of capital. Obviously, it was a new version of Marxism, which made the conquering of developing countries and the exploitation of their people and the sort of ransacking of their resources a central part of the capitalist model. Now, at the time in Germany, she was a member of the SPD, the German Socialist Party, which at the time was a Marxist party and had a sort of Marxist orthodoxy. And the senior figures in the party, who were sort of the guardians of that orthodoxy, didn't react well to this young Polish woman coming along and saying that Marx had got things wrong, at least in this part, you know, in this aspect. So she actually initially received a lot of opposition, but eventually even the party elders, such as Karl Kautsky, had to recognize that she was actually a great intellect with sort of penetrating ideas, and she was eventually promoted to a senior position on the party newspaper and recognized as a great sort of theorist in her own right. So she's a fascinating theorist, but I think perhaps the most fascinating thing about Rosa Luxemburg is she was sort of a person of action as well as a sort of person of ideas. Rosa Luxemburg, you know, was an actual revolutionary who, as soon as the revolution broke out in Russia, Poland was part of Russia in those days, in 1905, she rushed there to take part in it, got arrested, put in jail, somehow got out, so friends and family got her out, so she went back to Germany. And then at the end of the First World War, during the First World War, she was a pacifist. The German left split massive, in, you know, straight down the middle, because the parts of the left supported the First World War on nationalist grounds, and the party voted war credits to a sort of coalition government. The left of the party, Karl Liebknecht and Rosa Luxemburg in particular, were thought it was an imperialist war and opposed it from start to finish. They were actually locked up as well in jail. At the end of the war, all hell broke loose in Germany. There'd been 4 years of terrible bloodshed, and when all the workers came back, there was basically a revolutionary situation in a lot of the cities when the soldiers came back. And there was actually a revolution, an attempted revolution in Berlin. The Spartacists, which was a left-wing splinter group that Rosa Luxemburg had helped set up, the sort of young activists in the group tried to launch a revolution. Luxemburg herself was actually originally pretty skeptical about the chances of this working. But she was very loyal to the cause, and she joined in and, you know, went to the front lines and eventually had to go into hiding when the nominally socialist chancellor at the time ordered the thing to be put down. And she eventually was picked up by a sort of right-wing militia, which was cooperating with the government, and she was executed, just shot in the head and dumped in a canal. So she has an incredible life story, as well as being a very important sort of theoretical critic. So that was, I think, you know, one of the most sort of, just again journalistically, one of the most sort of gripping chapters, but also, you know, a very important sort of person in the history of the left, obviously, because after the German Revolution of 1918. The focus then, of course, shifted to the Soviet Union and the sort of hopes of a full-scale revolution in the West, in Britain and France and Germany.
0: John Cassidy is my guest. We're discussing Capitalism and Its Critics, a history from the Industrial Revolution to AI. I'm Sasha Lilly, and this is Against the Grain on Pacifica Radio. So you just mentioned the failed revolutions in Europe, and of course the success of the Russian Revolution. And I wanted to ask you about Nikolai Kondratiev, who was a Russian and then Soviet economist who eventually perished in Stalin's purges. And his view of how capitalism reaches crisis. It's such a focus on the left. And he argued that while there are minor cycles of capitalism, which I guess we would call the business cycle today, you could also see these longer cycles, these longer waves lasting approximately half a century. Can you explain the logic behind Kondratiev's long waves, why they happened as he saw it, and then the political implications of his argument?
1: Right. I mean, Kondratiev is, I think, you know, a fascinating character and little known. He started off as a member of the SRs, the Socialist Revolutionaries, basically agrarian socialists during the Tsarist period. After the February Revolution, he became part of the government. The Mensheviks was a sort of coalition of left-outs, at least the Bolsheviks didn't join, obviously. And he became Minister of Agriculture for a short time in sort of the fall of 1917 before the Bolsheviks took over. When the Bolsheviks took over, he was obviously thrown out of office, and Bolsheviks, you know, was a one-party state. But originally, for a few years, for almost a decade, really, it wasn't a monolithic one-party state. There was still discussions and sort of freedom of thought. And he set up an institute in Moscow. I think he originally started in St. Petersburg, and he moved it to Moscow, an economic institute, and he actually got contracts which produced economic reports and sort of economic statistics, and actually got a contract from the Bolshevik government to provide reports to various ministries, etc. So he was very much still part of the policy debate, even though he was out of government. Now, he did two things which made him unpopular with the government. First of all, he was he didn't believe in sort of Stalin, the shift to sort of five-year plans and complete wholesale nationalization of the land. He did believe in some public ownership, but he thought that the agriculture, which at that stage was the overwhelming majority of the Russian economy, should be left in private hands. He thought there should be large farms should be allowed, commercially driven farms, basically, which would export the goods to the rest of the world. He thought Russia's competitive advantage was in agriculture. They should exploit that, make bigger farms, sell to the rest of the world, and use the profits from that or the revenues from that to build up the industrial sector. It was a rival vision to the sort of what became the sort of Stalinist vision. So that obviously made him very unpopular with the government. But the second thing which made him unpopular was his theory of long waves. This was a more academic theory. He basically went back through the history of capitalism, going back to the French Revolution in France and the Industrial Revolution in Britain, and looked at a sort of series of, a statistical exercise, really. He looked at a series of sort of industrial indices and industrial output and interest rates and things like that. And he detected, or claimed to have detected, not just short waves, as you mentioned, business cycle, which lasts about 10 years up and down, but if you sort of corrected for them, he claimed there were long waves. That's what he's known for, the long wave theory, of sort of 50 or 60 years, which were driven by technology and investment at the time. I mean, big waves of, you'd get some sort of innovation in agriculture or in industry that would drive a huge wave of investment. So you'd get a long period of economic growth, maybe sort of 25, 30 years. That was the upswing. Then the technology and the investment would start to get old, profits would start to decline, and you get a long sort of downswing. But that's sort of consistent with Marxism, with the sort of Soviet idea up to a point, because it's a sort of, you know, capitalism going up and then coming down and crashing. But he said that it doesn't crash. You then get a second long wave, which there's some sort of new technology, some new wave of investment, which gives new life to the system. So instead of capitalism being sort of one wave, up and down, finish, he said it's a succession of waves, now of long waves. Now, that brought him into open opposition with the Bolshevik leadership, specifically Trotsky, who was still around at the time, who wrote a very critical piece about attacking the theory of long waves. So he was left in place for until the sort of mid-20s, late 20s, but when Stalin took over and, you know, didn't just get rid of the SRs, of course, he got rid of all his critics within the Bolshevik Party, including Trotsky. But Kondratiev got arrested, his institute was closed down, and he was basically jailed on trumped-up charges, was sent to jail for 10 years to a political prison. He served his time, and at the end of his time, instead of letting him out, they tried him again and shot him on the same day. So he had a tragic, again, like Rosa Luxemburg, he had a tragic end. But his theory of long waves was then picked up. He was a very technical economist and wrote in journals which were translated into the West. And his theory of long waves was actually picked up by the famous Austrian economist who taught at Harvard, Joseph Schumpeter, who is the creator of the phrase creative destruction. And he referred to them as K-waves, long waves. Theory of creative destruction and Kondratiev's long waves are basically the same theory. And that's how he's sort of became a bit of a cult figure on Wall Street in the 1970s and 1980s, but still largely unknown. But I thought he was a very interesting figure because he was, again, a theorist who was very much involved in day-to-day politics and, you know, eventually gave his life for his views, basically. So it was a way of telling the story of the Russian Revolution and the sort of rise of the collectivist economic model through the eyes of one of his critics, which was, in this case, Kondratiev.
0: So you were just describing Kondratiev's terrible fate in the 1930s. And of course, in that decade, there was a massive crisis of the capitalist system and the rise of fascism. The Austro-Hungarian thinker Karl Polanyi, who seems to be going through a bit of a revival in recent decades, wrote about capitalism and its history in the midst of fascism. His master work, The Great Transformation, was published during World War II. Can you tell us what Polanyi argued about capitalism's drive to push society to the edge of collapse?
1: Yeah, I mean, I think Polanyi is another fascinating character. But I basically tell the story of the interwar period to two figures, John Maynard Keynes and Karl Polanyi. Now, Keynes was the great sort of rescuer of capitalism. As you said, it looked like in the 1930s, it looked like capitalism had collapsed upon itself, both in the United States and in the UK and Europe. So lots of Keynes' students at Cambridge in England were joining the Communist Party, and they'd basically given up on reformism. Keynes came up with the theory of Keynesian economics, basically the government stepping in and managing aggregate demand, Keynesian stimulus policies, as we call it these days, as a way of sort of fixing this fatal flaw in capitalism. So I have a chapter on him. And Keynesianism then, basically in the post-war period, took over, and we had the sort of Keynesian social democratic state, which I basically grew up in the UK. Polanyi's ideas were sort of forgotten for decades, but I think they've had a comeback for a reason I'll explain in a minute. He had a much darker view of capitalism. Keynes ultimately thought capitalism was, I think he thought it was a necessary evil to some extent, but I think he thought it was the only sort of real option. He never had any sympathy for socialism, state socialism anyway. Polanyi grew up in Hungary, but he moved to Vienna in the 1920s to what was then called Red Vienna, the great socialist experiment in municipal socialism. People from all over the world used to flock there. There were the local government there provided social housing, social benefits, healthcare. It was an earlier and for several years very successful experiment in municipal socialism. He was a journalist in that period, Polanyi, and was very enamored of this model, obviously. He was there, but then everything went to hell, obviously, when Hitler took over in Germany, the Austro-fascists took over Dollfuss in Austria. Polanyi eventually fled the country to England. He couldn't really get a proper job in England, and he was eventually offered one in the United States at Bennington College, so he moved there during the Second World War, as you mentioned, and that's where he wrote his famous book, The Great Transformation. But I do focus on The Great Transformation, but I also focus on the stuff he wrote in the 1930s, which I think in some ways is even more sort of pertinent today, because he had a very dark view of things for very good reason. Some of his family members, he was Jewish, and some of his family members didn't get out in time and actually perished in the Holocaust. So you can see why he would have a dark view of things. He thought that capitalism and democracy were ultimately incompatible. The great sort of, you know, basis of liberalism is that capitalism and democracy work together, reinforce each other, and it's sort of, you know, upbeat view of the world. Polanyi took a different view. He thought that capitalism and democracy generate internal contradictions, as seen during the interwar period, which could only be solved in one of two ways: a shift to the extreme right in the form of fascism and authoritarianism, or a shift to the extreme left in the form of socialism and state socialism. He was on the left side at the time. He subsequently became a bit more social democratic. When he moved to the US, he was very impressed by the New Deal, and he also liked the post-war Labour government in Britain for a time, so he was more of a social democrat after the war. But at the time, in the 1930s, he was very fatalistic about the fate of capitalism and democracy, and he wrote a paper which I quote, called basically Fascism or Socialism, they are the choices. Now, in the post-war period, that idea was basically cast aside because it didn't seem to fit history. The great sort of what the French call les trente glorieuses, the great 30 years of the 1940s and 1970s, when in advanced countries there was sort of healthy growth and to some extent at least shared prosperity, although obviously in the US and some places, some communities were left out of that. But relative to what went before and went after, it was a big success story. And the idea that capitalism and democracy were sort of mutually supportive and could coexist became widely accepted again. And that's the world I grew up in. But now, after what we've seen the last 20 or 30 years, well, even the last 10 years more, with the rise of sort of right-wing authoritarian populism under Trump, but also in place Orban and both the AfD in Germany, the National Front in France, etc., now Farage and the Reform Party in Britain, this idea that the system, you know, has a tendency to lurch to the right and fascist authoritarianism, and that the center ground doesn't really hold, the only alternative is a shift left or a shift right, I think has got a lot more resonance than it had 20 or 30 years ago. So that was the reason I included Polanyi. And also, he also has a very interesting theory, which is getting on to the Great Transformation, his theory of the double movement, which is that any attempt to create a sort of free market economy has to be imposed from the top. Free market, he's completely right about this. Free market economies don't evolve by themselves. They have to be imposed by a strong government. And he used the example of that, the enclosure movement, and then sort of 19th century Britain and the interwar movement. But he says this attempt to create a sort of utopian free market always produces a backlash in the form of labor unions, mass discontent. It's just too harsh. It produces a sort of, you know, populist backlash, which can be on the left or the right. And I think that idea of a double movement, if you apply it to the current period, you know, again, is very resonant, because we had this sort of great experiment in sort of hyper-capitalism or neoliberalism, whatever you want to call it, from the 1980s to about, you know, 2008, 2010, and it produced, you know, great internal contradictions, rising inequality, eventually a big financial crisis, and eventually we've had the backlash, which so far has been largely to the right rather than the left. But, you know, you can interpret all that as a sort of Polanyi's double movement playing out.
0: Indeed. And yet, you know, taking things to the present, which of course means skipping over a lot of history, the Keynesian order of social democracy and a kind of welfare state in the United States in the post-war period that starts to pull apart in the 1970s, with another major crisis of the capital system globally, and then the rise of neoliberalism, and what you're saying, this imposition of free market politics and economics, which then creates enormous economic ills and great social inequality. And yet, despite, you know, all the circumstances you've been describing, if we were to look at it very narrowly, you know, you might say, well, capitalism as a system is still doing okay today. Profitability is at a record high. Do we have to worry so much about inequality because the 1%, the 10% of society has so much in the way of resources that they can just drive huge amounts of consumption. How would you assess the kind of challenges that capitalism faces now? To what degree would you say the challenges to it are kind of internal mechanisms of the system? And how much do you think come from the outside? And I guess just to make that question even harder, obviously, bearing in mind the fact that there are great concerns about burning through the natural resources of our planet. And yet at the same time, of course, capitalism has renewed itself time and time again through crises.
1: No, I mean, you raise a very good point. If you look at it purely from an internal perspective, you'd have to say capitalism has had, you know, a roaring few decades, not just in the US and the UK and Europe, but obviously the huge development of the last 20 or 30 years is hyper-globalization. Capitalism spreads in the form of sort of state capitalism in China. And when I say state capitalism, I'm referring to sort of the hybrid model where the Chinese government kept the state village enterprises in place. So part of the economy is still under public control, but they allowed private capital to come in on top and create a new capitalist economy. Companies like BYD, which is now the world's leading electronic vehicle producer, etc. And in India too, huge expansion of the private sector and private capital. Some of it brought in from abroad, but also a lot of internal investment. And there are huge successful Indian capitalist companies now, like Mittal, which owns Jaguar Land Rover, the British car firm, and a lot else besides. So if you look at it from a global perspective, you could argue, as I said, just purely on an internal basis, that capitalism has had a pretty good last 30.

0: things like that. But it's also true that, you know, the American economy depends on a sort of 6% of GDP government deficit pumping up the economy every year, and that what got the system really going again after the pandemic, you know, wasn't private enterprise, it was public enterprise and the huge stimulus policies. So if the government ever does get around to reducing the deficit, we'd have a test of whether the sort of private sector by itself can keep a system going. I would be skeptical on that one. So I think the question of the internal crisis is still there, but then there are all these, as you mentioned, these external crises, products of the system, but more external than the profit crisis. And the crisis of globalization is still going on. The whole sort of issue of labor arbitrage, labor standards, pressure on wages in developed countries, the forces which Trump has been exploiting for the last 8 years, they haven't been resolved. You've got the new crisis, not new, but new, intensifying crisis of climate change, which really should be at the center of any discussion. And I think to a lot of younger people is at the center of any discussion of capitalism. We certainly haven't resolved that one. And then there's this new crisis on the horizon, which again sort of goes back to the early industrial revolution, the rise of AI and whether we're going to have huge job displacement from that. The other one I would mention is the sort of financialization of the economy, which has been intensifying for the last few decades, the rise of partly it's reflected in the rise of inequality, but also just in what I would call a sort of more intensified and rapacious form of business enterprise, things like private equity taking over, you know, lots of businesses, monopolization, the tech giants, obviously, the use of technology to surveil workers, things like that. It's a more intensive and form of capitalism. So people put all these things together, and you know, Adam Tooze, the historian at Columbia, has famously referred to it all as a polycrisis. I don't know if I'd use that term, but it's certainly the case that capitalism, even at its moment of sort of triumphing that it's expanded to cover almost all the globe, is still facing, or is facing, sort of challenges of in its core being the sort of core capitalist countries, on a level that we haven't seen in a very long time. I mean, the fact that you've now got critiques of the system from the left and the right, there's always been critiques from the left, obviously, but the critique from the right, the sort of economic nationalism, anti-immigrant feeling, pro-tariffs, the economic nationalism, right-wing populism, whatever you want to call it, expounded by Trump. That's the fact that the system has been the sort of free market system, whatever you want to call it, neoliberalism, I call it hyper-capitalism, is being criticized from the left and the right. We haven't really seen that since the 1930s. So it is a sort of momentous period, I think, and one of transition to what we don't know. I mean, that's the great question. Capitalism is very protean. Some people think there may be new options on the horizon. And in the last chapters, I do discuss the sort of, you know, possible models we might see going forward.
1: John Cassidy, I want to thank you so much for joining me today. It's been a pleasure having you on.
0: Oh, thank you very much. I hope I was clear.
1: You certainly were. John Cassidy is a staff writer at The New Yorker. We've been discussing capitalism and its critics, a history from the Industrial Revolution to AI. His other books include .com and How Markets Fail. You've been listening to Against the Grain. I'm Sasha Lilly. Thanks so much for listening, and please tune in again next time.

Yeah, Art Nurse was a hero to me. A hero. I have despaired, largely despaired of heroes in these, the waning days of Babylon. How about you? You stop a kid on the street, which is a good idea anyway. You don't know what he might be up to. Arrest thyself, young Sirrah, on thy witless course. Grab him. Rattle him a little bit. Say, who are your heroes, kid? And chances are they will give you the names of people that don't exist. Huh? The moldy muffin flower arrangers, whatever they're called. I can't

0: keep track of it. Luke flypaper. What is this? Barbie. Tell me Barbie is real. Poor deformed creature. What happened to the time when heroes were flesh and blood people? What's wrong with your grandparents being heroes, or Big Bill Haywood, or Mother Jones, or Mother Bluer, on and on? See, appropriate heroes. Now, my mother, like I say, worked for the CIO. We were living in Cleveland, Ohio. We moved west in 47. She made sure that we had appropriate heroes. My mother would clip the Cleveland Plain Dealer. It was a good labor paper in its day. And take out columns and paste them in a scrapbook to trundle down to the school to share with our wee comrades. And she favored bank robbers. She clipped columns. A lot of that going on. The late Depression. And then there was Kid Pharaoh. Now, Kid Pharaoh, we had a little book of Kid Pharaoh. It was harder to get info on him. He was a legendary safecracker from Chicago. And after my parents had passed on, I was out in the world. I found out that in his dotage, Kid Pharaoh was interviewed by the great Studs Terkel. You know about him here. The only person I know of who could successfully interview a safecracker from Chicago. And Studs was surprised to find that he had a political philosophy. Kid Pharaoh said, see if I remember it, said, "Studs, I am committed to one proposition, taking money away from a bunch of dilettantes who earned it through nepotism. Take it away from them by hook, by crook, slingshot, canoe. We must shaft these guys." You got to love a fella to say a thing like that. Yes, sir. My mother said, "We got to have more Robin Hood bandits to balance out the philanthropists." Said, "Yeah, Robin Hood bandit gives away privately what he steals publicly, and a philanthropist, well, you figure it out."
1: Welcome to 2026 Talks, where we're following our democracy in historic times.
2: We have seen heightened anti-Muslim and anti-Palestinian sentiment, actions, and threats, as well as policies being put forward by our elected officials for several years now.
1: Zahra Ballou with the Council on American Islamic Relations in San Francisco says the horrifying attack on a San Diego mosque is tied to the increasing hostility toward Muslims from public figures since the Gaza war began. Three people were killed when two teenage shooters fired shots at the San Diego Islamic Center. Before the killings, Muslim advocacy groups said congressional hearings by GOP lawmakers to make America, quote, Sharia free, are being weaponized and stoking fear. Tennessee Democratic Congressman Steve Cohen is retiring after 9 terms in Congress. The state's lone blue seat, based around Memphis, which is 60% black, was broken up between 3 districts after the Supreme Court upended Section 2 of the Voting Rights Act. Cohen says he's angry the community he was honored to serve is losing that representation just to give Republicans an advantage in the midterms.
3: That district and those people vote and choose, as Section 2 of the Voting Rights Act gives them that opportunity. They choose the person that they think is the best, who represents them the best, who does the best job, who votes their positions, and does the constituent services.
1: Protesters are rallying in southern state capitals against last-minute redistricting being rushed through against the will of the voters. Alabama Republicans argue they're just abiding by the Supreme Court ruling, but the High Court never said maps had to be redrawn. Richard Franklin with the Birmingham American Federation of Teachers says state lawmakers race to vote in near record time in spite of chaos.
4: We had tornadoes. We had a gas leak at the state house. We were there, and they actually was evacuating, flooding, and they went into a recess and then gaveled back in before we could get out, and they voted.
1: Pennsylvanians vote in their primary today as a national watchdog coalition ramps up efforts to safeguard ballot access and protect voters. Leaders from the 2026 Election Protection Campaign say they want to help voters navigate challenges at the polls and push back against growing threats to fair elections. Jill Green with Common Cause Pennsylvania points to confusion about whether real ID is needed to vote and to a presidential executive order on mail-in voting.
5: Some voters think they're not going to be able to vote because they don't have the right ID, so we have to kind of redouble our efforts to get the word out. Nothing has changed in Pennsylvania as of now. You can still vote.
1: The EPA is repealing some limits on cancer-causing forever chemicals in drinking water. Environmental and health advocates argue the agency is opposing or dragging its feet on science-backed standards to protect public health. EPA Administrator Lee Zeldin says these changes are about being realistic.
6: We're going to follow the law, follow the science, give water systems standards they can actually build their compliance programs around. And as I mentioned earlier, tackle PFAS not just at the tap, but across its full life cycle.
1: President Donald Trump dropped his $10 billion lawsuit against the IRS as the Justice Department is creating an almost $1.8 billion, quote, anti-weaponization fund. I'm Edwin J. Vieira for Pacifica Network and Public News Service. 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

0: do in this world is keep track of the people that you owe. I think of Lucy Parsons. Lucy Parsons from the Haymarket. Why, her husband Albert was a Confederate lieutenant from Texas, and she was a black woman from Waco. And they got married, if you can believe that, at the end of the war, Civil War. She had seen her kin lynched from a lamppost down there, so they couldn't live there together. They moved to Chicago, where they became organizers, anarchist organizers. They organized a big demonstration for the eight-hour day in 1886, the Haymarket demonstration. A bomb was thrown, and people were killed. Well, Albert Parsons and some others, they were framed up on that, and they were executed by the state of Illinois, political prisoners. Lucy lived well up into this century, well into the century, died in 1940. One time, she was speaking at a big May Day rally back in the Haymarket in the middle 1930s. She was incredibly old.
1: 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Coming up next, the Rick Smith Show.
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3: And welcome, brothers, sisters, working class heroes. This is the Rick Smith Show. Thanks so much for being here today on the big program. Lots to get to, lots to talk about. Oh boy. Oh boy. Listen up, working class America, because this week's, man, starting off to look, well, like the White House is less than the most powerful office on the planet, and more like a place where a guy who just lost his deposit at a country club is from. And unbelievably is still trying to get the ballroom paid for with your tax dollars. That's right. The big, beautiful ballroom that, you know, the billionaires were going to fund. Not so much. Trump is currently on the phone with Senate Majority Leader John Thune, not talking about inflation, not talking about your prescription drug costs, not talking about your kids' schools. No, no. He's leaning on Thune to fire the Senate parliamentarian because evidently she has the audacity to say, no, you can't sneak $1 billion into a ballroom, in for a ballroom into a budget bill. Yeah, that's right. The head of the free world is so mad that he can't fund his personal ballroom that he's trying to purge the rules referee there in the Senate. And in a world where families are skipping meals and choosing between insulin and rent, the president's biggest tantrum right now is over not being able to build a White House Airbnb on the taxpayers' dime. And what's the cover story, you ask? Well, evidently a so-called security bill for immigration enforcement that secretly includes about $200 million to demolish the East Wing and turn it into, well, Trump's personal party barn. Let that sink in for a second. They're not even trying to hide it. He wants to paste a national security bill, an immigration enforcement sticker on a bill that actually says, please fund my ballroom. While at the same time, Trump's team is peddling a new justice adventure. He's demanding a federal probe into Maryland's voting system, claiming without evidence, of course, that the state sent hundreds of thousands of illegals mail-in ballots. No proof, just we think. Because apparently when the economy's tanking and your core base is bailing on you, the safest move is to tell people the system's rigged and it's not that your policies suck. Meanwhile, you have new analysis that shows over 100,000 children have been separated from their parents in Trump's immigration crackdown. Here's the punchline, about three-quarters of which are U.S. citizens. That's not national security. That, my friends, is a family separation factory sold as tough on crime, while his own personal ballroom project squeals like a spoiled kid in the cereal aisle of your local supermarket. And let's not forget the rest of the circus. New sanctions on Cuban leaders and its spy agency, a new Russian oil waiver to ease supply fears, a supposed postponement of attacking Iran again, which sounds like a dramatic pause in a reality show commercial break cliffhanger, and, of course, a secret Greenland power play that looks like a Cold War era fever dream. All of that happening while the man's attention keeps snapping back to one thing, his ballroom. So here, the working class reality check is, Trump's base is the white, non-college educated voter who carried him to power, but even they are souring on what he has done to the economy. And look, his priorities look less like governing and more like interior decorating at the public's expense. He's touring the country talking about his domestic achievements, but the achievement most people are noticing is that he can't get his ballroom through without burning the Senate rules down. So if you're at home juggling a paycheck that doesn't stretch far enough, patching together childcare and wondering whether the system's rigged, you're asking the right questions. The problem is, it isn't that the system's rigged against voters, it's rigged towards the president, who thinks his ballroom is a national security priority. And that's the kind of joke that we shouldn't be signing up for. And then, oh, by the way, did you see? The Trump administration just pulled off one of the greatest jaw-dropping heists in history. $1.776 billion of your tax dollars are now going to be funneled into a self-dealing Trump-targeted fund blessed by a defense lawyer now running the DOJ, all wrapped up in a fake apology nobody should be getting. And it's a taxpayer slush fund stitched together without Congress, while the same president who claims privacy is exploiting the judgment fund loophole to cash out on his own lawsuits for his buddies. What the giant. And oh, by the way, there's more. If you thought this guy was going to be the fiscal responsibility guy, the builder guy, I'm sure we've all seen the project at the reflecting pool in Washington, whereby, I guess the end of this month, they're supposed to be done with it. A no-bid sweetheart deal of a contractor that he used, I guess, for his pool at his country club, got this supposedly $1.8 million refurbishing job of just painting the bottom of the reflecting pool, the blue color that's in the flag. What was supposed to be $1.8 million, so far, not done, so far over $13 million. And you got to ask the question, how much of that is lining Trump's pocket or a Trumpist fear member's pocket? Yeah. Remember fiscal responsibility conservatives? Remember we're going to run like a business? And I said, you are like a Trump business. And I got to wonder, the contractor who's now over $13 million on a $1.8 million budgeted project, I got to wonder if he gets stiffed on all of it. Because after all, at the end of the day, it's still a Trump building project. And with Trump's background, you got to wonder, when do the checks start bouncing? Want to hear your thoughts? Email me, rick@thericksmithshow.com. Quick break, right back. I'm Rick Smith, and this is Labor History in Two. On this day in labor history, the year was 1920. That year, a national coal strike had won unionized miners a 27% pay raise. But the miners in West Virginia were not in the union. The United Mine Workers decided to launch an intensive campaign to organize this important coal mining region. It took courage to join the union. If the coal operators found out, you would be fired and thrown out of company housing. And so, today in labor history, detectives from the infamous Baldwin Felts Company came to Mattawan to evict miners who worked for the Stone Mountain Coal Company. Local police chief Sid Hatfield supported the workers. He showed up where the detectives were eating dinner with a warrant for the detectives' arrest. The detectives quickly produced their own warrant for Sid Hatfield's arrest. The two sides stood in the street in a standoff. Then, suddenly, a shot rang out. Miners dueled with the coal operators' hired guns. When the smoke cleared, seven detectives and two miners were killed. Among the dead was Albert Feltz, one of the detectives who had earlier participated in the Ludlow Massacre in Colorado. Sid Hatfield survived the gun battle and became a national folk hero. The next year, he was assassinated for his role in Mattawan. 10,000 angry miners took up arms in what has been called the largest insurrection since the Civil War. The fighting culminated in the Battle of Blair Mountain, where an estimated 1 million rounds were fired between the miners and the company's hired guns before the U.S. Army intervened and ended the battle. In 1987, John Sayles directed an acclaimed film based on the events in West Virginia. Mattawan became a classic, must-see film about the labor movement. Labor History in 2 brought to you by the Illinois Labor History Society and The Rick Smith Show. For more information, go to laborhistoryin2.com. Like us on Facebook and follow us on the Twitters at Labor History in 2.
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3: So, you know, we've been talking about organizing. We've been talking about Amazon a lot. And look, Amazon's the big player. It's the new Walmart. The reality is, as Amazon goes right now, retail in the working class goes with it, and fighting for decent wages, hours, conditions. Every Amazon worker I talk to talks about how the conditions are what's driving them to want to unionize and wanting to help protect themselves. Injury rates higher than the industry average. It seems like now is the time. And I look at what's going on down in North Carolina at RDU, number one in North Carolina. There's some organizing activity going on down there. And I thought, hey, maybe a good opportunity to, well, talk about what this scrappy group of fire-breathing do-gooders and, you know, working-class hero warriors are up to. And that's why I've asked Italo Medelius to come share some thoughts with us. He is the Secretary of CAUSE, which stands for Carolina Amazonians United for Solidarity and Empowerment. Italo, thanks for taking time for us.
4: Rick, my friend, thank you for having me.
3: So, long name, but I like that you got solidarity and empowerment into the title, because I think those are two extremely, extremely important things, especially today.
4: That's right. Yeah, our title is pretty long, but I can't take credit for it. I love telling the story. It was a 70-year-old at the time, woman who was working in what we call pack singles in RDU1. If you imagine the warehouse like a rectangle, and then the heart of it is where people pack these like little single boxes of items that we all get at our front door. And this woman, her name is Ma Mary, Mary Hill. Some folks might have seen her projected on Jeff Bezos' penthouse. She went a little bit Instagram viral a couple weeks ago. And she came up with the name. She was battling cancer, I think, for the second time. And they saw the great victory at Staten Island, caught fire. She joined hands with a reverend, Reverend Ryan Brown, that was working right across from her. And they started this union. Now, 4 years later, we're kicking and screaming, and we're operating across 5 different Amazon facilities in North Carolina right now.
3: Now, for the folks who don't know, look, Amazon is a behemoth. Because of the pandemic, really, it's in everyone's home. Everyone uses it. But I don't think most people understand how the box gets to their doorstep. All they know is they go on their phone, they pick out something, and magic, it appears on their doorstep. Without thinking about, you know, the folks like you who are in those warehouses doing this hard work, the people who are delivering, these package drivers who aren't actually Amazon employees, doing this hard work for really what is low pay and difficult conditions. Can you walk through some of what the typical Amazon worker, someone like you, goes through on a daily basis?
4: Yeah, definitely. One of the things that I learned as an Amazon worker is that it's so mysterious to people that have never been inside of an Amazon warehouse. And I think for good reason on Amazon side, they don't want a lot of what goes on in there to come out into the public. So, for just the bare basics, Amazon operates across 3 different types of facilities. So you have your fulfillment centers, which typically are the big centers. And that's where, all of the items are stored and where all of the, what you would call the sausage gets made, right? RDU1, for example, that's a fulfillment center. It's 4 floors, 5,000 workers. And, the first floor includes everything from multiple packaging, which is called AFE. Then you have singles pack, which is exactly what it sounds like, singles packaging. All of these work on conveyor belts. So you have huge conveyor belts that are passing all over the warehouse, above you, below you. It's just kind of like a flying package warehouse. And you have workers standing in front of these conveyor belts all day for 12 hours, and the warehouse never sleeps, right? So this is where accommodations sometimes become an issue. You have a lot of elderly workers who many times are not even given a chair. But anyway, you have the packers. Then in the back of the warehouses, you typically have your ship docks, where once items are shipped, they are placed back in the ship dock. And many people call the ship dock workers pack mules. That's what I used to do when I worked at RDU1. I'm in another facility now. But you would carry hundreds of pounds in little staging carts and then put them into the trucks for them to be sent out to the second layer of Amazon delivery, which is the sort center. That's exactly what it sounds like. As an example, in Durham, North Carolina, where we have now expanded into, we have a sort center called RDU5. So the fulfillment centers give all the boxes to the sort centers, and they do exactly what the title says. They sort them. They sort them inside of the warehouse, and then they are sent out to the delivery stations. I work currently at a same-day delivery station where we deliver even up to one-hour deliveries. If a customer pays $10 more, we get it to your door within an hour.
3: And it's amazing. I got to be honest. It's amazing to me that logistically they can do it and that there are people who are working their behinds off to make sure it gets there.
4: Oh, yeah. Oh, yeah. It's very hard work. Having worked in all of these different types of facilities, you have people from all walks of life, all the way from college students to elderly people like our vice president, elderly person battling cancer. And they all have to meet the same rate. It's very backbreaking labor, 12 hours a day. And it's very discouraging when we have, for example, a UPS facility that's unionized by Teamsters working right in front of us. And they're starting at $25 an hour. Make it make sense. We're the ones that are also doing the same amount of work as them.
3: Yeah, especially when you look at a guy like Jeff Bezos and the shareholder class who are making such enormous profit off the labor that you guys are providing, because basically their profit is what you're being shortchanged. So the difference between what the Teamsters workers are making and what you're making, that's money that's going into their pockets because they could pay a decent living wage to every worker. Or am I just mistaken?
4: No, you're not mistaken at all. And I think sometimes we get bogged down in the numbers. Like, for example, when we say an Amazon worker starts at $18 an hour, you know, if you go into a Reddit forum or something, you're going to see all these trolls saying, you should be happy with $18 an hour. But Rick, let's actually think about what $18 an hour is. That's like $35,500 a year. Who can live off of $35,000 a year? I would ask anybody that sits in a boardroom in Seattle to try to live off $35,000 a year, or a politician in Washington, D.C. They're complaining right now about having to live off $170,000 a year. So it's not the end of the world. We're not asking for anything extraordinary here. We're asking to be able to make a good wage, to have a normal life.
3: Or, you know, a better way to put it is you're looking to earn what you're producing. The company is wildly profitable, could easily afford a substantial raise to make these living wage good jobs, but they choose not to. And this idea that the invisible hand, the free market, and this is what's been driving me crazy for years, because people believe that the wages are set by some invisible market. When the reality is it's corporate interest. How low can we pay you to get in the door? And it's government policy that encourages, well, low minimum wage, low taxes on business. And oh, by the way, we can pit states against each other to see whose workers are more exploitable. And in the South, in right-to-work states, it's even worse, I think.
4: Yeah, and one of the really interesting things about North Carolina is that it's always ranked as the number one state in the nation to do business, and it also has the lowest union density rate. I think, actually, we've just been dethroned by North Carolina, or by South Carolina. So the Carolinas are always trading the spot for last in union density rate. So we have some of the worst labor and workers' rights laws in the nation. We in the South are preempted municipalities, so our municipalities have no power. And at the same time, we're the best state in the nation to do business. Yeah. So, you know, it's a little bit of a hypocrisy there.
3: But I see, you know, look, you go online and you see a lot of money being spent on Amazon promoting how happy their employees are. I see a lot of ads saying just how wonderful the jobs are, how grateful they are for the health insurance. And there's a lot of viral videos that they spend lots of money making sure our eyeballs see. Is that fabrication? Is that a good storytelling? Or are there people there who just love Amazon and there's not a better thing? There's nothing better than sliced bread.
4: Yeah, I think there is some truth to both, right? Amazon will come into very impoverished communities, and it is the best thing that's around for many people. If you go to eastern North Carolina, where there's nothing over there, people will drive 2 hours to come to Garner, to RDU1, to work. A lot of the folks that work at RDU1 are driving 1 hour and a half, over 2 hours, because it's the best thing that that they'll have. But at the same time, as you mentioned before, we are the ones that are keeping commerce moving, Rick, in the United States. Amazon has expanded its empire into every state in the United States. They are, if you put it by landmass, they're one of the largest corporate empires in the history of the world. So we are the ones, it's through these hands that everybody's packages get through their doors, yeah. And we're worth more, right?
3: No,
4: we're
3: absolutely. Worth more than that. And we're, I think we're all grateful for it, and I hope people want to make sure that, well, that workers do get a fair shake. The group is Carolina Amazonians United for Solidarity and Empowerment, or CAUSE. You can check out their website at AmazonCAUSE.com, and I highly suggest just folks do. So what's the push here? Look, you know, we understand that organizing is tough in this country. We understand that organizing in the South, especially in one of the lowest density states in the country, is extremely difficult. Amazon is the big nut that has to be cracked if we're going to have a prosperous working class. What should people be doing? What should people be demanding? How can they help? What's the push here?
4: So there's a few different pushes that we're having. One is all of the different Amazon unions in North America are now speaking to one another. That's a beautiful thing. I've been in this movement for 4 years, which is not a lot, you know, for somebody like you or for a lot of the more experienced people. But in 4 years, I've seen a lot. And I've never seen the amount of coalition that we see between all the different unions. In the last couple of years, there was maybe what you would consider a little bit of a soft turf war, which I think people now understand is a ridiculous thing, right? We all need to come together, whether you're an independent union or a large union, an established union, wherever you are, and we all need to unite and take on Seattle. So there's one thing that's coming together continentally. On the second side, when it's on the CAUSE side, the North Carolina side, we have grown fivefold since last year. In 2025, we were only operating in RDU1. Now we have gotten footholds in every single facility in the city of Durham. And these are the power centers in North Carolina. So right now we are in all five facilities that we just talked about, and we're growing our density. We obviously need to keep some stuff under wraps. But we have a few things that we're planning on. This actually May 20th on Wednesday, the shareholder meeting is happening, and we're going to be writing the first annual Amazon worker response to Andy Jassy's shareholder letter, where he pretty much says that they're going to start using AI and robotics to replace upwards of 70% of their workforce.
3: So this is what I was going to ask you about next. This is where I wanted to go next, Italo, because you know everybody, yeah. I talked to said, well, they can't. They can't ask for too much. You guys can't ask for too much, or they'll just go to robotics or automation or AI, or, you know, who knows? We'll have machine, we'll have robots doing it. What do you say to that argument? Because I get the same argument when I talk about increasing the minimum wage. Increase the minimum wage is something we have to do, but everyone goes, well, your kids won't get jobs because they'll automate. So what's the response to that?
4: Yeah, the response needs to be that we must be at the table. You can't just automate a bunch of jobs away without having the workers at the table. that would be completely irresponsible, not just unethical and immoral, but it would be completely irresponsible. We are the ones that know exactly how the floor works. A lot of Amazon's inefficiencies could be solved by actually having workers at the table. We are the ones that know exactly how a cart needs to move from here to here. And the inefficiencies, Rick, are absolutely insane. But what we say is this is exactly why we need a union now. This is why we need a worker on the board now. Because they bought iRobot, I believe, like 2 or 3 years ago, something like that. So they've been planning this automation. Yeah. I've seen drones in my facility already. But the push needs to happen right now, Rick. The window is closing really, really quickly. And what I'm seeing in Durham, what I'm seeing in the South, is very, very optimistic. I think Amazon doesn't really know what's about to hit them.
3: No, and that's a good thing, because it's about time. You look at the fact that workers in this country have been struggling for 50 years. We have seen, since Reagan forward, we have seen the destruction of the what used to be a working class, middle class, that opportunity that if you worked hard, you played by the rules, you actually did get ahead. Those seem like nice, cute ideas from the past. But for someone, you know, going to an Amazon facility, putting in the 12-hour days, walking out with the back aching and full of sweat, I got to tell you, I don't know that rings true today, or as true as it once did. So this kind of organizing is exciting to me, because, look, if we can rebuild, much like my grandparents' generation did, the most prosperous working class in history, it will bode well for our country. But on the front of having everything automated and robotics and all that, it's coming. It's coming anyway, no matter what you do or what your demands are today. It's coming. So right now we should be fighting for the best wages, hours, conditions, and as you pointed out aptly so, a voice in how the next generation is going to be treated, I think is really paramount to this whole discussion.
4: Yeah, definitely. And we really do see ourselves as building the next golden age of labor. The next golden age of labor is coming, Rick. You can just feel it on the ground. You've felt it since, I think, 2020. The conversations that happen in the break rooms, these are not conversations that you'll hear on, you know, political talk radio or, you know, news casts and things like that. These are conversations of people that have 2 to 3 jobs while working full time, while Jeff Bezos is, you know, buying the Met Gala, right? Yeah. Yeah. When he's going into space. These conversations about gas prices, about food, these are very real existential conversations that I personally hadn't heard in my lifetime. I'm pretty young, so I'm sure that, like, you know, it's not that much to say. But in my own lifetime, I haven't heard the conversations that are happening in Amazon break rooms right now. People are sick and tired, and the ground is starting to heat up. The golden age of labor is coming, and we're in the spearhead of it.
3: No, and this is where you take your anger out. I've been saying it for years. You want to get angry about something, get angry by the fact that you're working 2 or 3 jobs. You need 4 jobs sometimes just to keep a household going, whereas I know you're not old enough to remember this, but there was a period in this country's history where one income, one 40-hour income, could support a family, buy a house, put a couple of cars in the driveway, take vacations, pay for the kids to go to college. One income was able to do that. I know it's a distant memory, but I think you're fighting in the right track and maybe an opportunity to get back to some of that. But Italo, I appreciate the time. Keep up the fight. And oh, by the way, how do I get one of those t-shirts?
4: Oh my gosh. Go to amazoncause.com and also to the labor force, thelaborforce.org. You'll be able to see our merch store.
3: There you go. Italo Medelius, I appreciate the time. Great stuff. Want to hear your thoughts. Do you think about how that box gets on your doorstep? Is what Italo said ringing in your ears? Maybe go to amazoncause.com and find out a little bit more. I want to hear your thoughts, though. Email me, rick@therickSmithShow.com. I'm going to take a quick break. Back after this. I'm Rick Smith, And this is Labor History in Two. On this day in labor history, the year was 1950. That was the day 31 dock workers were killed and hundreds more were injured in an explosion at the Raritan River Port in South Amboy, New Jersey. Workers were loading ammunition from freight trains onto ships. The freight's ultimate destination was Pakistan. Practically every structure in South Amboy suffered some form of serious or structural damage, with windows blown out everywhere and debris reported as far as 25 miles away. 5,800 more unexploded anti-personnel mines had been strewn about the port. Demolition experts had to be called in for removal. A subsequent fire at a nearby agricultural phosphorus plant complicated their work. The blast was caused by the detonation of 150 tons of military explosives and gelatin dynamite. The piers, equipment, and railroad cars were all demolished. Over a dozen nearby barges were either on fire or sank. Emergency operations went into effect and a state of emergency was declared. Key industries in the immediate area were seriously damaged, including the International Smelting and Refining Company, Pennsylvania Railroad Maintenance Shops, and the power plant for New Jersey Power and Light. According to a report by the National Board of Fire Underwriters and the Fire Insurance Rating Organization of New Jersey, packing of the mines and fuses by the Kilgore Company was not in accordance with Army standards, and labeling was confusing. The shipped mines were labeled as M1A1, though all parts but the detonator were identical to M1 mines, discontinued by the Army in 1942 for their apparent defective fuse, leading to accidental firing and explosions. Their report refrained from drawing a certain cause or assigning blame. Instead, the underwriters offered a number of possible scenarios and recommendations for best practices to be implemented. Like what you hear? Check out more at laborhistoryin2.com.
5: In America's frontier days, anyone diverting a town's creek water to their private profiteering purpose was not merely considered wrong, but guilty of biblical-level immorality. That was BBE, however, before billionaire ethics. Today, a cohort of uber-rich hucksters, including Bezos, Altman, Musk, and Zuckerberg, have unilaterally decreed that they are above such moral fussiness, entitled to exploit the scarce water resources of millions of Americans, especially in rural areas. They're not irrigating crops, but continuously spritzing hundreds of thousands of the supercomputers they are, quote, planting in the hyperscale AI data centers being built all across the country. These are computer ranches, digesting and constantly spewing out electronic data to run the artificial intelligence bots that the tech billionaires are creating to replace us human workers. Jobs aside, each of these concrete complexes is a massive water hog. Amazon, Meta, and the rest use millions of gallons a day of fresh, unrecycled water just to keep their computers cool. Hello, states like Texas face recurring drought, yet billionaires insist on draining our aquifers and rivers to water their computers. In Texas alone, more than 400 of these sprawling data centers have already been built or are under construction. Meanwhile, a grassroots what-the-hell movement is spreading across the country. But don't expect billionaires to show even an iota of respect for the common good. Indeed, they're now funding an all-out PR blitz and political campaign to demonize these local rebellions. Worse, they're doubling down on their plutocratic power grab, demanding that Congress preemptively outlaw state and local officials from regulating, much less barring, these invasive schemes. This is Jim Hightower saying, to help battle these profiteering bastards, go to mediajustice.org/tools.
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3: So as you know, we're launching our Crushed Storytelling Project. The Caregivers Resilience Union, Surviving Health Emergencies and Devastation. As you know, we're attempting to tell some stories around the systematic gaps in what happens when bad things happen. Somewhere at the intersection of labor rights, disability rights, caregiver advocacy, all of that stuff. And today, I'm excited and happy to have former Montana Senator John Tester join us. As chair of the Senate Veterans Affairs Committee, John was a true champion for disability and caregivers' rights, again, especially for veterans. John, thanks for taking time for us.
6: Great to be with you, Rick. Thanks, man. So
3: look, the reality is you know, I tell the story about my life. My wife was involved in a motorcycle accident almost 2 years ago, and immediately our lives changed. And the journey that we've had in this, in her recovery and getting back to what life may be going forward has been very difficult. And for most people that I've encountered in this journey, almost impossible, to where their only choices are desperation, poverty, and depression. And I thought, you know, we need to figure out a way policy-wise to help folks when bad things happen. And you, as chairman of the Senate Veterans Affairs Committee, were at the front of helping veterans who, same kind of scenario. I just want to see if we can maybe help others in that same vein.
6: Yeah, well, so, Rick, first of all, it's great to be on the show with you. And second of all, I will tell you that this is really a big issue, because you are absolutely right. You can be as safe as you want, but every once in a while, things happen. You know, when I was 9 years old, that happened. Okay, it wasn't because I chose it to happen. It happened. There were some bad decisions made, and I paid a price for that. Look, here, 3 weeks ago, my brother's out burning a slash pile, and the fire got away and set him on fire. Okay, he ends up in a burn unit in Seattle, Washington. People who have been burned understand that this is probably the most painful thing there is out there. He needs caregivers. He needs caregivers because his hands are burnt and he can't do things that he would normally do himself. These caregivers, by the way, have a special place in heaven. They do, in my opinion, because they come and they do things for you that they should never, ever, ever have to do. But the bottom line is that you need to have, they don't get paid enough money. I don't think they could ever get paid enough money. But you need to have, quite frankly, from my perspective, you need to have a government that has your back on this one, that helps subsidize those caregivers so they can actually come to your home. So you don't have to sit in a hospital and you don't have to pay huge amounts of money to be in a hospital, but they can come to your home and they can do the things they need to do as a caregiver to make it so you can not only recover, but live a decent life after that's over with.
3: No, that's the key. That part of it, that's the other part of look, all of the people that we've encountered. And look, we're extraordinarily fortunate that, you know, I've got the resources to be able to do some things. I've got great union health insurance. So we've been able to weather this storm as well as you probably can. But sadly, so many people that I've met have just, you know, obstacle after obstacle, whether it's, you know, loss of income, whether it's can't afford or can't find people to help them. And that's where, yeah, I think government has to step in.
6: That's right. That's 100% correct. And by the way, the downside of this is that in 3 weeks, they're going to cut this program off where he lives, which is home health. They come twice a week, which isn't enough, by the way. That's not enough. But it's better than nothing. And they're going to go to nothing in about 3 weeks, because I think there's a belief in Washington, D.C., that the only way you make it in this world is if you pick you up by your own bootstraps and move forward. And there's some truth to that. But the truth is, there's a lot of life happens, and there's a lot of things in life that you don't have a lot of control over. That, and one of these is accidents, you know, whether it's a motorcycle accident or whether you're serving in Afghanistan and you get hit by an IED, whatever it might be. And I think just as a position of, you know, humanity, we need to make sure that we have programs out there to help these folks without driving them into poverty. And you're 100% correct. When all this gets done, I don't care what the problem is, what the accident is, what the issue was, you want to have that person be able to go back and add to the economy, not be a consumer, be an add to the economy. So they have to have rehabilitation. Then they need to be able to get back and be able to hold a job down again and move forward. That oftentimes can't happen without a caregiver.
3: Yeah.
6: It often can't happen without rehabilitation services. And all those things cost money.
3: No, absolutely. And the sad reality is, and I look at my wife's case, she's never going to be able to do those things. You know, what kind of life are you going to have then? Because it appears to me, and this is where the political part of this comes in, that as you pointed out, you know, the whole Horatio Alger, pull yourself up by your bootstraps, even if we've stolen or taken or you didn't get bootstraps, that kind of anti-policy position that we see, that especially the tax on social programs, what's left of our tattered social safety net, especially for the disabled, is really troubling to me in this administration, probably more than anything. I mean, the assaults on labor rights and immigration and all those things that are troublesome. The one that really gets me is the assaults on disabilities rights, because these are people who really cannot stand up and defend themselves.
6: Yeah, no, you're 100% correct. And by the way, there's a lot of things that we do that we don't think about the disabled folks when we do it. I can tell you when I first opened up my Senate offices back in 2007, really never gave a thought about folks that were in wheelchairs. Now, I'm going to tell you, the wheelchair community tuned me in pretty fast, but they made a good point, and it was the right point. And we made sure that every one of those offices had not only access, but easy access for folks that were disabled, whether it's in a wheelchair or some other sort of disability. Because the truth is that you're there not just to represent people who were bipeds, but to represent everybody out there, whether they're in a wheelchair, whether they're using crutches, whether they have one arm or no arms or whatever it might be. And so it's good. I do, Rick, want to get to the idea about our veterans, though, very quick, because it's where you started, and I kind of took you in a different direction. You know, we've got people who serve in an all-volunteer military in this country, and they go off to places that are far different than the United States of America. They put their lives on the line every damn day to do right by this country, because they swore an oath to the Constitution, and they actually are people who believe in that oath to the Constitution. They're told what to do. They're put into positions of extreme danger, and sometimes it doesn't work out. Now they come home, and because of their service to this country, they're disabled. Whether it's a disability we can see, or whether it's a disability we can't see, or whether it's multiple disabilities, we have an obligation as a nation to take care of them. In my opinion, no questions asked. You got a problem, it needs to be taken care of. And it starts, by the way, with having the adequate staff on the ground in places all over this country, including rural America, where there's a high percentage of veterans, to take care of those veterans where they're at. Not having to drive halfway across the country or fly halfway across the country, but take care of them where they are. By the way, that costs money.
3: Yep.
6: But it is a cost of war. And when we go to war, whether it's in Afghanistan or Iraq or Iran, this is a cost that you need to put into the equation, because quite frankly, if we're going to have an all-volunteer military and we're going to do right by our people who are served, this is pretty foundational to that.
3: No, absolutely. And look, you know, I remember when we got into all of our adventures recently, you know, I said, look, growing up in the 70s in a housing project on the west side of Cleveland where we dump people, I remember those guys coming back from Vietnam with broken minds, broken bodies, and just being dumped. Yep. And remember every time I would see one of those big, heavy green army coats, seeing someone whose body was broken, whose mind was broken, or with a horrible addiction problem that nobody seemed to care about. And I said, if we're going to do these things, that can't happen again. I don't want my children and grandchildren to have to witness that. And think the way I do, sadly, about our military, because we have in the past just dumped people like trash once we've used them up.
6: You know, Rick, it's interesting. When I first got elected, the Iraq War was pretty hot, not very popular, and it was pretty damn hot. And I had a town hall meeting. I remember this like it was yesterday, and it was 20 years ago. And I had a veteran stand up in the back of the room, and he said, I'm so-and-so, and I live off the grid, which I believe he actually literally did live off the grid. And he said, I'm a Vietnam War veteran. And he pointed at me and looked me right in the eye, and he said, you are not going to treat this generation of veterans like you treated the Vietnam veterans. Now, he was speaking to me generally, but the truth is that because of those Vietnam veterans, because of their advocacy, because of what they stood up for, it allowed me to do things like get the PACT Act passed, which took care of toxic exposures that had never been taken care of in this country before. Now, I don't know what this administration has done with the PACT Act. I don't know if they put the people on the ground to be able to implement it properly. I have no idea, because I'm not back there to provide oversight. But the bottom line is it was because of the Vietnam veterans that we were able to do the kind of things that we did while I was in the U.S. Senate for women veterans, for folks who had PTSD, for folks who had toxic exposure, and the list goes on and on and on.
3: No, but I look at this administration, and from where I sit, and like you, I'm not intimately there. I don't have the ability to do the kind of oversight that you were able to do. But from the outside looking in, I don't think I have a lot of faith in Pete Hegseth as our head of the Department of War, or this administration at all, the cavalcade of creepy characters that seem to be heading it up. I have actually no faith in them.
6: No, I don't disagree with that. I mean, if you take a look at the overall cabinet as a whole, I don't care what area it is. I'm not sure they have the best interest of the people that they represent in this country moving forward. And I don't say that as somebody who wants the president to fail. I don't. I want him to be successful. Why? Because I don't plan on leaving this country, and I want this administration to be successful. I don't want them to drive the economy in the ground. I don't want them to push away our allies that have been there since World War II. I don't want to have them get in a needless war. I want them to be able to reduce costs. They really haven't done any of that. And I will also tell you that on the veterans front, I do not believe, and you pointed out too, we don't have the ability to pry the rest of it, but I don't believe they've hired the kind of staff, whether it's caregivers, doctors, people who, janitors, I don't care, the kind of staff they need to be able to provide the care to our veterans who have served this country and served it without question.
3: No, look, I look at the reality is before the Trump administration came in, we were 49,000 people short to fully staff the VA.
6: That's right.
3: We went through the whole Doge thing and went through all of the assaults on the federal workforce. I am told it's much, much worse now. And from my view, look, I'm a big supporter of universal health care. I think, the Veterans Administration, TRICARE, everybody I talk to think it's the greatest thing ever and don't want it privatized. But I look at these folks and I get this sense that if we can kill it to save it by privatizing it, it seems to be the goal in my view.
6: Yeah, that's 100% the goal, by the way. And I will tell you that the veterans that I talk to, with few exceptions, don't want the VA privatized. They don't want it privatized. They like the healthcare they get within the VA. And I'm going to tell you, I watched the VA for 18 years. They have some issues, but I'm telling you, the private sector has a hell of a lot more issues than that VA does.
3: Yeah. Well, no, it comes down to money though, John. John, it still comes back. And I know money doesn't solve every problem, but when you have it, it's a lot easier to solve problems. So if you're starving the budget, cutting $1 trillion from Medicaid is not going to help the private sector healthcare industry, and you know, starving the VA of resources and manpower, that really is not helping.
6: No, and if your goal is to privatize the VA, maybe you ought to go talk to the veterans. And if the veterans want the VA privatized, then go ahead and privatize it. But I'm telling you, I think for most of those folks, especially folks who are disabled, by the way, especially folks who are vision impaired. Those kind of folks, they really depend upon the VA in a big way, as well as everybody else, I might add. Yeah. But it's really critical for those folks. And it all starts with manpower. It all starts with those docs, those caregivers, those nurses, those folks that make it happen on the ground. And if you don't have the folks you need, and if you don't pay a wage that will encourage them to come, then you're shortchanging our veterans. And then pretty soon, we're not going to have an all-volunteer military. It's going to be draft. It's not going to be the way it is now because people aren't going to want to sign up. I think it's one of the reasons they raised the age to 42. I don't think people want to sign up anymore. So they got to expand the pool of people who can sign up. But I could be wrong on that, but that's my assessment. Let's just put it that way.
3: Yeah, no, privatizing the VA would be a horrible idea because, in my view, because of the loss of institutional knowledge. There are things that veterans need that the general public doesn't and that the doctors in that field understand better than anyone. But I do want to get your thoughts on healthcare as a whole because, again, as in our situation, one of the hardest things for people that I've met is making sure that they can get health insurance and stay and get the kind of care that they need, especially in rural America. So, you know, when you look at what's going on, especially with the policies of this administration, how has that trickled down into, well, I'm going to say into Trump country, which is, you know, overwhelmingly rural America? How is that this? How are these policies being received? How do you think people are doing right now?
6: Well, I don't think the hospitals are speaking loudly enough. I think they're afraid of this administration. And I think those small rural hospitals were hanging on their fingernails in the Biden administration, and they're going to start closing now. And they already have, by the way. And it's going to continue. Why? Because they've cut the profit margins down to a point where there is no profit margin. They're doing too much charity care, and it's going to put them out of business, quite frankly, in rural America. It may be doing the same thing in urban America, too, but I can tell you that those small rural hospitals who have had a hard time over the last many years are even in tougher shape now because of the policies that have come out of this administration. And I will tell you, if I was running for the U.S. Senate again, which I'm not, I would go buy myself an old ambulance for about $3,000, and I'd put some signs on it. I'm going to be fighting for your health care, and I'd be driving to every one of these small hospitals, and I'd be talking about health care.
3: Yeah.
6: Because the bottom line is that what this administration has done to rural health care is going to dissolve rural health care, and it's going to further evacuate rural America between high energy costs.

0: it has to happen before we wake up to the reality that some of these policies are not great, and this whole running government as a business instead of doing collectively the things that we need done that we can't do individually through our government. Do you think the pain has to be there first?
1: That's why what I said initially is hospitals need to be a lot more vocal, because if you're a patient and you go to the hospital, as long as you get the service, that's fine. But if that hospital is ready to go broke and nobody knows about it and nobody's talking about it, their hospital administrator isn't talking about it, their board isn't talking about it, the hospital associations aren't talking about it, and talking about it loudly and repeatedly, then you're right. The only time people are going to know that it's bad is when they close their doors. Yeah. And, you know, it's not like the price of gas. You go to the price of gas and it's up 2 bits a gallon, you feel it immediately. You go in and, you know, you've got the flu and they give you a shot or whatever the hell they give you, and you get over it. Hell, everything's fine. You don't even think about it. But the truth is these rural hospitals in particular, but I think all the hospitals are under a lot of pressure, but the rural hospitals in particular, they're on life support.
0: Especially with, again, the policy decisions of this administration to go after and gut Medicaid and do the things that they're doing. Not great, not good. But I got to be honest, there's part of me goes that we have to live through the horrible. We have to go through a lot of suffering. I've been saying it since Election Day. The solutions to our problems will come from the suffering caused by their savagery. And we're seeing it front and center. Last question I've got for you. You know, as someone, in, you know, former senator, someone who is still working a farm, how's the farm community, you know, doing right now, especially with the tariffs, especially with Trump coming back from China and not bringing back any, well, real victories? How are you and your neighbors doing?
1: Well, it's tough. We're in a drought right now, which is making it tough. And then you've got increased energy costs, and we use a lot of energy in production agriculture. You've got increased fertilizer costs. A lot of our markets, because of this tariff bullshit, excuse my French, but it is tariff bullshit, have gone away. And so it's tough. And I, you know, there's a paper that comes out, and I'm sure every state has one or two of them, where they sell farm equipment. They advertise farm equipment for sale. And by the way, the farm equipment has gone through the roof too, as far as its costs. But there was a ton of farm auctions in the one that I got here 3-4 days ago. That's not a good sign.
0: Not good.
1: And it's not a good sign, not only for rural America, it's not a good sign, but it's not a good sign for our food security. The more our food system, just like any part of our economy, gets consolidated, the worse it is for consumers. And food is critically important. And so right now is not the best of times in production agriculture. Markets are still very consolidated, not done a damn thing about that. Talked about it, but not done anything about it. And our input costs have gone through the roof, while our markets, our foreign markets in particular, have gone away.
0: John, I got to tell you, I miss you in the Senate. I know you're not running again, but we need another working class hero like you, someone who actually gets his hands in the dirt and knows what it's like to do an honest day's labor. I sure miss you there, and I wish you the best. I hope you'll come back and talk to us again real soon.
1: Well, I will. One thing I want to tell you, Rick, I've got a podcast, too. It's called Grounded with John Tester and Maritza Giorgio. But one of the things I point out to them every day, if you want to know why this country's in the shape it's in, is because you got people in positions of power that don't have dirt under their fingernails. They don't know what it's like to make the books balance. They say it, but they don't know what it's like. They don't know what it's like to go out and do a fair day's work for a fair day's wages. And when you get a situation where you got a bunch of millionaires working back in Washington, D.C., it takes away their connection from what working folks are doing every day and the struggles those working folks are facing every single day. And so I couldn't agree with you more. The more working folks we could get back in Washington, D.C., the more in touch they're going to be with reality, and the better policies are going to come out of that place.
0: Amen, brother. I appreciate it. And again, I hope you'll come back and talk to us again soon. Thanks so much.
1: You betcha. You bet.
0: John Tester, former Montana senator. I want to hear your thoughts, especially on the caregivers front. We've been asking for stories. If you've got a story, I want to hear it. Rick@TheRickSmithShow.com. Quick break. Right back. Stick around. I'm Rick Smith, and this is Labor History in Two. On this day in labor history, the year was 1989. That was the day that black author and Marxist theorist C.L.R. James passed away. James was born in Trinidad, at the time a Caribbean colony that was part of the British Empire. His father was a school teacher. James became a leading

0: intellectual on the subject of black liberation. His most famous work, The Black Jacobins, tells the story of the 1791 Haitian Revolution, when enslaved black Haitians successfully overthrew French colonial rule. James was a frequent contributor to Labor Action, a Marxist journal produced in New York from 1940 to 1958. He wrote about the struggles of black workers. He often penned fiery language. For example, in 1941, James wrote an article imploring black workers not to cross the picket line during a strike against the Ford Motor Company in Detroit. Ford had a reputation of hiring black workers at a time when many employers discriminated in their employment practices. But James warned his readers that the Ford Company was no friend to the worker and that the company was attempting to use race to keep its workforce divided. James wrote, quote, "Ford is one of the most dangerous enemies of labor who exist in this country. This enemy of society has been laying a train of race hatred in Detroit and is now about to touch it off. The organized working class movement and the Negroes will have to fight hard and long to check and frustrate and defeat this sinister plot. This will be no easy fight." In other articles, James also used his pen to call out labor unions for not including black workers and to call for the unification of black and white workers in their struggle. Labor History in 2, brought to you by the Illinois Labor History Society and the Rick Smith Show. For more information, go to laborhistoryin2.com.
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0: The last thing that John said there, I think, is the important part. And I think all of our problems, and I've been saying this for all 21 years of doing this, I think all of our problems would be solved if we had actual working class people in the halls of power, from state houses to Washington, D.C. People didn't always agree with John Tester on every issue, but there's a guy who got his hands in the dirt and knew what it was like to have to work. And too many of the people that we have, you know, won popularity contests because they had lots of money. I want, and this is why, again, I've always said I believe in publicly financed elections. I think everyone should have equal resources. This idea that we're spending gazillions of dollars to get someone elected to make $174,000 a year as a senator seems crazy. We're going to spend $1 billion for the guy who's going to be president. It seems crazy to me, because then whether you believe that there's a quid pro quo, I'm giving you money to get something, or you just think, you know, it's a lot of money. I just think that having the kind of resources that are just obscene has created an entire industry that is, well, self-serving instead of serving with the needs of we the people. And I go back to our crushed project. Everyone I talk to, sadly, everyone I talk to has a similar problems. And as we're gathering stories and as we're going to roll this out on September 12th of this year, I'm struck by how much our policy failures have led to a lot of their stress and a lot of their anger and their frustration and everything. And to have, I mean, the fact that John Tester, you know, said, look, my brother burned his hands. He's, you know, he was on fire. Guy who works. Didn't expect it to happen, but now needs help. Now is not just pushed to the curb because literally can't pull himself up by his bootstraps. Those kind of stories taken to somewhere that where decisions are made, I think are powerful and important. And I remember, you know, the senator from Iowa, Tom Harkin, who used to tell the story about his brother who had some mental issues, and the best job he could get was, you know, pushing a broom at a factory that had a union wage, that this person could live a life with dignity. Kind of important stories, kind of important perspective to have, other than, hey, well, we just need to make sure that Elon Musk and the billionaires are happy, which is where we are now, sadly. The business class has to be happy. And the weird thing, again, for me is this idea that, working people would go, yeah, we want our government run just like the place where we spend 8, 10, 12 hours a day that doesn't afford us enough to keep food on the table and a roof over our head. Just, it just blows my mind. But if we could change one thing, getting more working people into the halls of power would be, I think, a good start. I want to hear your thoughts. What do you think? Email me, Rick at TheRickSmithShow.com. Got any stories? I want to hear those too. Again, Rick at TheRickSmithShow.com or CrushedStories@gmail.com. Thanks so much for being here. We'll see you back here next time.
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On this show, you'll hear solutions journalism for social justice, fueling action, not despair. I'm Sonali Kolhatkar, host and executive producer. This week, we'll begin with Dr. Paul Song discussing the issue of single-payer healthcare and its role in the California governor's race. Has single payer reached the end of the road in the state, or is that just political hand-wringing? Then we'll find out the latest in Cuba as the Caribbean island struggles to survive a devastating U.S. blockade amid new threats of military action by the Trump administration. Netfa Freeman of the Pan-African Community Action and the Black Alliance for Peace will share grassroots solidarity efforts by ordinary Americans. And finally, in the wake of Nakba Day, we'll hear from historian Ramzi Baroud about his new book chronicling multiple generations' history of his own family. It's called Before the Flood, a Gaza family memoir across three generations of colonial invasion, occupation, and war in Palestine. That's coming up in just a moment.

0: 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California voters are in the thick of a high-stakes primary race for governor, in which single-payer health care, an issue that was once central, has been pushed to the sidelines. Of the top five candidates, only one has unequivocally adopted a model of healthcare that would put the United States on par with the rest of the industrialized world. Billionaire Tom Steyer, running as a Democrat, says single-payer is the only way to bring down spiraling healthcare costs. But in 2020, Steyer ran for president on a platform touting a public option and attacking presidential candidate Senator Bernie Sanders' single-payer healthcare plan. Now, Steyer has reversed that position, earning the coveted endorsement of the California Nurses Association, one of the state's most aggressive proponents of single-payer. We turn to Dr. Paul Song, a member of Physicians for National Health Program and the former co-chair of the Campaign for Healthy California. Welcome to the program, Dr. Paul Song.
1: Always great to be back.
0: So let's first talk about the fact that it seems as though single payer has not really been a huge issue in the governor's race, as maybe it has been in previous years. For those people who work on it, it's the issue. But in the debates, it's just come up a little bit. The main issues are affordability, which of course healthcare is a part of that, but it doesn't come up as much. And homelessness has been raised quite a bit. And then, of course, the war in Iran. Why do you think this has not been such a big issue? It seems as though everybody in the establishment has kind of given up and said, well, it's never going to be practical. What do you think?
1: I think there are two reasons for that. One is that actually, ironically, uninsured as a percent of our California population is at the lowest it's been in a long, long time. It's only 2 million people right now that lack health insurance. So I think for that reason, a lot of people feel that it's less of an issue than it was before. And secondly, for those of us like myself who've been involved in the single payer movement for most of our lives, it's easy to have become discouraged based on the false promises of Gavin Newsom when he ran and said he was going to run as a single payer candidate. And the numerous attempts where activists have tried to advance legislation only to see it just killed in Sacramento and not even be brought up for a vote. So putting all those things together, I think a lot of people have sort of soured, not on the idea of it, but just on the feasibility of having people that are really dedicated in Sacramento to make it happen.
0: Right. So Newsom has basically increased the coverage for a majority of people who were uninsured to claim, look, this isn't as big of a problem, although he may not have said that out loud. And that has often been an issue that single-payer advocates have struggled with, this difference between single-payer, where everybody is covered, where it's free at the point of service, versus universal healthcare, which means everybody is covered. And those two are different things. Everybody is covered simply means everybody has health insurance of some kind. And it may be wildly expensive. It may not even cover as much, as many services or as many healthcare issues as you'd like, but you're covered. So it's, you know, the box has been ticked. Is that an issue?
1: Yeah. And that's how I think voters can really distinguish between who is in favor of a corporatized healthcare system. Those that tout universal healthcare are usually saying that we would still like the private insurance industry to play a major role in that and basically give everyone private insurance or have some form of subsidized healthcare like Medi-Cal or something along those lines. Where people who really see the benefits of a really universal single-payer system are flat out not ashamed or afraid to say that they want a single-payer healthcare system, which really takes into account why and how a single payer system is much more humane and better for patients. But here in California, just to point out, you know, you have 1 in 3 people that is on Medi-Cal, roughly 1 in 3 people that is getting Kaiser, and the the CMA and the hospital association and the private insurance industry has a lot of power. Not just in Sacramento, but within the California Democratic Party. They donate a lot of money to the California Democratic Party. So it's no reason for you know, people to change the status quo. And people can campaign on that to appeal to the left flank, but ultimately, the lack of sincerity and the willingness to really move forward real healthcare has been the problem. Now, one thing I just want to mention about California, while we're at our all-time low in terms of 2 million uninsured, we have a ticking time bomb because of the reliance on the Medi-Cal component and the cuts that have come by the Trump administration. So two things that are really going to happen in 2026 that are already happening. A statement put out by the Newsom administration said that California healthcare premiums will rise substantially in California, particularly among covered California enrollees, that they could go up to over 97% in premiums per month. In addition to that, the number of Californians who have difficulty actually paying their premiums is at an all-time high. It's estimated that roughly, 44 to 45% of Californians can't even pay their premiums. And this is only going to get higher with the higher premiums. And then because of the Medi-Cal cuts, you're going to see more and more people lose their healthcare coverage there. So all of the, quote, universal healthcare ambitions to keep the private insurance industry at the forefront are really starting to fall apart. And I think this is the time that we have to address it. As you mentioned, affordability, the average premium for a family of four in the state of California is $28,300, whereas wages have remained stagnant over the last 20 years. So California has been kicking this down, the can down the road, but they really need to find some bold new changes to make our healthcare system better in the state of California.
0: Right. It seems as though Gavin Newsom has essentially ensured that this does not become an issue until he leaves office. And he has, of course, higher presidential aspirations. And so this is what you just said ought to have been central to debates, right? But mainstream media will set the parameters of the conversations and the candidates don't have to really think about it. And I want to get to the candidates who are running for governor, particularly the Democrats. One other excuse why this is not really, single payer is being seen as a non-starter is because the claims are being made that in order to make the math work, California is going to need permission from the federal government to use Medi-Cal dollars toward a single payer in order to have that as a component, a few billion dollars from there, plus taxes, et cetera. And it's just not going to work. And then there's the price tag. There's been numerous studies that have shown anywhere between $400 to $700 billion per year. And they're saying, oh, that's even bigger than the budget of the states. So it's not going to happen. How do you respond to those factors?
1: Well, let's start with the price tag. So, everyone likes to say how expensive it is and how California doesn't have the money to do that. Actually, we are independent of a single-payer plan. There was a study that came out in 2020 that California in 2020 was spending $405 to $410 billion a year total spending on healthcare, of which $125 billion was private insurance, roughly $90 billion was Medicare, and another $90 billion was Medi-Cal.
0: And so just to be clear, because people don't often get this, that number, that total number, includes money coming out of people's pockets that they're paying to their health insurance companies. And so right. When we talk about raising taxes, people have to remember that you deduct the cost of what you would pay into your premium from any higher taxes you might have.
1: Absolutely. And then let's also think about all of the public sector employees in the state of California. It's us, the taxpayers, that are paying for their health care, right, through our taxes. So if you look at the total number of dollars that are spent on healthcare, and not to mention the amount of money that comes out of our pocket for copays or deductibles, or because we have an employee-sponsored plan, the number of dollars that we don't get in our salary because the company has to deduct that to pay for healthcare, we are paying essentially for a universal healthcare system or a single-payer system. We just are not getting one. And part of that is there was a study done at UCLA that said 71 cents of every healthcare dollar in the United spent in California is already paid for by us, the taxpayers. And if we just were able to take all of that money that we are really essentially paying and make the system more efficient by negotiating better fees with hospitals and providers and pharmacies, not to mention remove sort of the inefficiency, and instead of spending tens of millions of dollars to have signs at every major stadium by Blue Shield or Cedars-Sinai or something, if that money actually went to keep to actually treat patients and keep costs down, the money's already there. Every single payer analysis, even done by very conservative think tanks, has shown that a Medicare for all system would actually save money, not cause the deficit to go up in terms of, you know, expenditures as it is right now. And so we have the money there. We just have to make a more efficient system, which is a single payer system, but we need somebody to champion in that. And that's where being a governor and being somebody who can really fight for that would make that happen. You know, when Gavin Newsom ran as, quote, the single payer candidate and got the endorsement, immediately hid behind the fact that, quote, we needed a federal waiver. But he kind
0: of... He got an endorsement of powerful unions, including the California Nurses Association, which is the biggest union proponent of single payer in California.
1: Absolutely. So, but then he immediately hid behind it as soon as he got elected. And then shortly thereafter, I thought it was very telling. You remember during COVID how he was busted having dinner at French Laundry? Mm. Well, the person he was having dinner with was Dustin Corcoran from the CMA, the California Medical Association. So who is one of the largest opponents of our single payer system. So the fact that he was dining with them versus really people that really cared about trying to transform our healthcare system was pretty telling in terms of how sincere he really was. And I think it's really true that he used that to get the endorsement, get the, you know, the left flank of the Democratic Party, who actually voted for Bernie Sanders in the, you know, elected in the California primary. He knew that how much he needed that flank, but then once he actually got to Sacramento as the governor, that all dissipated.
0: So today we have, there's three top Democrats. There's a lot of people running. There's three top Democrats, two top Republicans. We can talk about California's so-called jungle primary and the potential for two Republicans to end up on the ballot in November, but let's focus on healthcare. There are three Democrats who are running, who one of them is Katie Porter, Javier Becerra, former Attorney General, and Tom Steyer. And California Nurses Association has backed Tom Steyer. And California Medical Association, which you just referenced earlier, this powerful doctors' lobby, has endorsed Javier Becerra. Katie Porter and Javier Becerra have said, well, Katie Porter says she backs single payer, but she's a little bit unsure of how to pay for it. She's kind of backed off from that, and she seems to be, I think, again, trying to get that left flank in terms of voters. Tom Steyer has said that he is straight up for single payer. Javier Becerra said he'd like it, but there's no way to pay for it. So there's three candidates. None of them seem to be like that spectacular and trustworthy on actually getting single payer done. What do you make of him?
1: Well, I think, well, let's start with Secretary Becerra. When he was HHS Secretary, you saw a real
0: move in the federal government.
1: In the federal government to even privatize more and more of Medicare, right? And so I think his track record has been shown to say that he's never really been for single payer Medicare for all. And I know there have been times where he said he was in favor of it, but you never saw him actively trying to propose anything to make that possible. Even proposing everything from, a public option. What I saw under his watch was the even greater privatization of our healthcare system. And the fact that he is endorsed by the CMA really will tell you where his loyalty and allegiances will lie. So I really don't see him doing anything other than maintaining the status quo in the healthcare system. I think Katie Porter, she's very thoughtful. She's analytical. She's a finance wonk. She understands the consumer angles. Certainly, you know, she had worked with Elizabeth Warren before, sort of as like a protege. But I think that, you know, her cautiousness on this and sort of lack of real putting any plans forward speaks to how I don't think this is going to be a top priority for her. And again, with Tom Steyer, I think, you know, when he ran in the presidential primary, he was not in favor of it, criticized Bernie for doing that. But he has since come around. And my sense is I think he is sincere. Again, the governor has very limited power to do this all by himself, particularly in a legislature that is beholden by the private insurance industry and the hospital association. But we need somebody who can really use it as a bully pulpit to really call out all the problems of our healthcare system in California, and really try to push the legislature to do something meaningful towards moving this forward. And I do think that Tom will try to at least put an effort to make that happen versus just lip service to get the endorsement and then just let it fall apart. I think there is something different about him, and especially the fact that the CMA is not endorsing him, but really trying to elevate his opponent, speaks to where I think the best chance for a single payer advocate lies.
0: It is a difficult time for single payer because, again, there's this sense of, you know, who's going to use it as an issue to get elected. And they really have to believe in wanting to get it done because Californians are absolutely struggling. And what's coming down the pike, as you were saying, with the rising insurance rates is going to throw a lot of people off of insurance. Well, finally, I want to ask you to put a national perspective on it. Paul, there's been various states that have tried to do it on their own. Vermont did it for a few years. And, you know, opponents of single payer say, well, look at Vermont. This is one of, you know, this is a small state, unlike California, this behemoth. And even Vermont couldn't do it. They tried. They failed it. If you read the headlines, it looks as though single payer was tried in one state, and it just didn't work out. Meanwhile, of course, there are countries that managed to do this. Canada, the UK, most of the industrialized world, better than the United States. But that rarely comes into the equation. So how do you respond to the fact that, it's been tried in other states, it's never going to happen?
1: Well, the issue of Vermont is when it's just too small, right? You have to have a shared overall risk pool, and you need to generate enough revenue. So Vermont has roughly, 500,000 people. Most of its residents live in Vermont, but work in, say, New York or Massachusetts, the neighboring states. They get their health care from their employers in those states. So it was just a very, very difficult situation to try to do because of all of the external circumstances, the fact that it's a small state, and all the points I pointed out. Not to mention that the revenue that the state has is relatively small. California, on any given day, is either the third or fourth or fifth largest economy in the world, and it's a much, much different situation. It has a massive population, bigger than Canada, that it could actually do that. And if you look at countries like Taiwan, they instituted single payer in less than a year. And it showed that it could save a lot of money. People were healthier, access the system more. It was really, it shows what's possible. And so it really takes a real strong political appetite, being willing to withstand the lies and assaults that will be put forth by the insurance industry and the hospital association and the, you know, medical association. But it is possible. And again, doing it in California, which is a massive, massive country onto its own, is something different than a small, tiny, 500,000 population state.
0: Right. I mean, California has, I've heard, the fifth biggest economy. Now people are saying it's the fourth biggest economy in the world. It's definitely akin to a nation. Well, Dr. Song, I want to thank you so much for joining us and lending your expertise and helping to clarify some of these issues that just don't really get clarified in our commercial news media. Thanks so much.
1: Thank you so much for having me and making this something people should pay attention to.
0: My guest has been Dr. Paul Song, a member of Physicians for a National Health Program and former co-chair of the Campaign for Healthy California. And I'm Sonali Kohatkar, host and executive producer of Rising Up with Sonali, an independently produced, subscriber-supported program nationally syndicated to radio stations, free speech TV, and podcast platforms.

0: 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After decades of sanctions on Cuba, the Trump administration has brought the Caribbean island to the brink, isolating it from most of the world. Cuba has been dealing with massive shortages of food, fuel, and medicine that have left Cubans struggling with day-to-day survival. Meanwhile, Politico reports that a U.S. government source claims the Trump administration is on the verge of launching a military strike on Cuba. Cuban President Miguel Díaz-Canel responded to such rumors, warning that it would, quote, cause a bloodbath with incalculable consequences, and that Cuba had a right to defend itself from American aggression. My guest is Netfa Freeman, an organizer with the Pan-African Community Action and on the coordinating committee of the Black Alliance for Peace. Netfa is also co-host and producer of the WPFW radio show and podcast Voices with Vision. He's been intimately involved in the movement for solidarity with Cuba since the 90s. Welcome to the program.
1: Thank you, Sonali.
0: Tell me first how serious the situation is in Cuba. We covered it a little bit earlier this year. You know, obviously the island has had to deal with many, many decades of, they've called it an embargo, sanctions, whatever, just policies that have isolated it. But the Trump administration ramped it up, and we've seen very dire reports of there being no power, you're completely dwindling oil supplies. What is the latest situation?
1: Well, yeah, the situation is very serious. And as you said, it's been serious for a long time. But given, depending on which administration is in power, it's always been a blockade against Cuba. We refer to it as a blockade because ever since it's been implemented, it has been a multifaceted and protracted act of war against the country. Now, as you said, the Trump administration has ramped it up. A lot of things on the ground in Cuba are very dire. With their major means of tightening the screws has been the denial of oil to the country, which of course, with any place, it affects everything, you know, from the ability to transfer food and things across the island, to generating power, things in, like, for example, equipment in hospitals. There's just so many facets of life that any country that had to deal with the denial of oil and all forms of oil would have to struggle with on top of the blockade that has already been having to deal with for decades. So this means also there's a heightened starvation or malnutrition in the country. There are people dying because they can't get the proper treatment in hospitals. And so there's a lot of things that are happening. And then not to mention the country has to do, and they've been doing that in order to ration the energy, periodic blackouts. And that's not something that's really good necessarily for certain essential services, essential institutions and whatnot.
0: And so there have been some attempts from Americans, I believe, you know, like yourself and others who have traveled to Cuba in recent months, who have attempted to deliver some, you know, at least token amounts of aid. What have the connections been between folks like yourself and Cubans? Because there is a long tradition of U.S.-Cuba solidarity at the grassroots level as a counter to the U.S. Blockade.
1: Mm-hmm. So one of the things, and I guess I could start with right now, but really, as you said, there's been a long history of the solidarity. One means is a travel challenge because the United States makes it somewhat prohibitive for people, U.S. citizens, to travel to Cuba. Not necessarily banning the travel itself, but doing things like banning the ability to spend money, having to get a license through the OFAC, the Office of Foreign Assets and Control. And if you don't get that license, you're in violation. And if you do get the license, you have to conform to certain things. They will allow under the licenses certain things like, you know, being a journalist or being a student or something like that. They've tightened, the Trump administration have tightened those restrictions. But we've gone on travel challenges to defy some of the travel challenges to defy those restrictions, to say we're going to go here and as a protest, and we're going to come back, and we're going to, you know, deal with the consequences and try to raise awareness for around what's happening, because most people in the U.S. don't really know all of the myriad of aggressive measures that the United States government levels against Cuba. So it's really important for more people to know. That's one of the things. Also, collecting material aid and bringing it to the country, all kinds of things, medicines and clothes and different, well, not necessarily food because you can't do that, but even equipment that's needed for parts for machineries and things like that they don't really get a chance to have because of the blockade. And they also, sometimes the travel challenges are coupled with the collecting of material aid, and it's not sometimes, often. Usually when we travel, we also collect and amass a lot of things to bring with us, which is actually, that's permitted, or, you know, to be able to bring material aid as long as you're not trading it or selling, you know, things like that. And then also doing, I think I should just say this for anyone who's interested in doing this, that we have to be careful how we collect funds and things like that, because if you mentioned, a lot of times everything's done online these days. And so the way the sanctions and the blockade works, that if you mention Cuba in like a GoFundMe or whatever, you can have those things confiscated or frozen just because of that. So it makes it very difficult. So I think that those are some of the challenges. And then also one of the recent things that may have gotten a lot of attention this past March was a flotilla to Cuba, part of the Nuestra America convoy, and that arrived in Havana in March, this year. And the mission was, you know, delivered tons of humanitarian aid, including, solar panels and food and cancer medications and various things that the island really needs and is suffering from the lack of suffering. So these are the kind of things. And of course, I think, we do protests, demonstrations. One of the things the United States has done against Cuba is put it on the list. It's so-called, list of terror, state sponsors of terror list, SSOT, state sponsors of terrorism list, claiming that Cuba some way sponsors terrorism, which also is a means of also tightening the blockade and the sanctions, because being on that list prohibits other groups from doing things.
0: And I believe it was either Obama or Biden who took Cuba off that list, Biden, and then Trump just returned.
1: Exactly. It on the list. But even when Biden did it, it was like, the last day of his
0: office.
1: And he had to know what was going to happen after after Trump came back in, because Trump, you know, put, I don't even think Trump was, did Trump, I think maybe Trump did put them on. But anyway, yes, to your point that Biden took them off and then Trump put it back on, and that, you know, there are all of those types of things. So putting out, demonstrating against that and pressing for policymakers to demand that Cuba be removed from the list, because it's no basis in reality, that Cuba poses no threat whatsoever to the United States, not to any country really in the world. In fact, it's the opposite. They send doctors around the world, teachers. They stand up in four countries in the United Nations against aggressions that imperialism, you know, executes against other countries. So they can take stands, principled stands. And so I think spreading the news and doing media appearances and whatnot are the forms of solidarity that have been taking place and should continue.
0: Now, we have been hearing of potential military strikes on Cuba since the beginning of this year. But in the last few days or so, that seems to have ramped up more. The Trump administration is using claims that Cuba has purchased something like 300 drones as pretext for ramping up the military tension. And they're, you know, claiming that Cuba could strike Guantanamo. And there are all these reports that the Trump administration is losing patience, and that, you know, they expected that Cuba would have fallen by now just through the embargo, through the blockade. And because it hasn't, there is a potential for a military strike any day. Now, it's so hard to tell, of course, what this administration will actually do if you judge by what it says it's going to do versus what it is going to do, for example, with the war in Iran. Every day Trump issues threats, pulls it back, then out of the blue there'll be bombs. And, you know, how do you take seriously, or how do you receive these very troubling reports that the U.S. is going to basically launch a military assault on this very small, completely weakened island, 90 miles off of the coast of Florida?
1: Mm-hmm. Well, I'm like the Cuban people. I take it very seriously. I think we have to understand the political context in which, or the difference between the disposition and relationship to Iran to Cuba. One, Cuba is not the military power that Iran is, and it's only 90 miles off the coast. Another thing is that the United States, the Trump administration, has been emboldened by their ability to go into Venezuela with that operation and kidnap the president of the country. This is kind of the thing that they're doing. In fact, part of this, they've even recently issued or threatened to indict Raul Castro, who's the leader of the revolution, the brother Fidel Castro. He's 91 years old now, and they're talking about indicting him. So these are kind of threats to make that could make Cuba and should make all of us weary about, you know, what's happening there. And in fact, because of their inability to realize their interest, their regime change interest, these really illegal in terms of international law, what they're doing in all of these countries, because of their inability to realize their goals in Iran, kind of makes them in the way like Trump, that administration himself and the particular players in it, Hagfest, all of them, they're kind of bullies. And I think that they're not kind of bullies, they are bullies. And I think that something like Cuba, because Cuba's in this weakened state, makes it very dangerous that they might go there in order to find some win that they haven't been able to find in Iran. So I think it's a very serious issue. They've been doing all kind of things to try to threaten and coerce Cuba, and they can't really understand. The Cuban Revolution, unlike the Venezuela one, and I don't want to disparage the Venezuela Revolution because the people there in Venezuela are still standing up, still want their president back. But Cuba's also, their revolution is over 60-some years old. And the people understand who their enemy is, and the enemy being the United States. And they know that they've internalized their right to sovereignty and the right to self-determination, which is what the United States is trying to infringe upon. They want regime change, not because Cuba's any kind of threat or anything. In fact, the Trump, you know, I know you know about the Trump administration being bold enough. I mean, not the administration, Trump himself being bold enough to say in the media, oh, we're going to take Cuba. I can do what I want with it. I can free it. I can do whatever. These kind of, you know, very open remarks. Now, this policy toward Cuba is a bipartisan policy. It's been one that's been at the root, this policy of regime change, at the root of U.S. policy for decades over presidents. The only difference in between Trump is that he's very just kind of very bullying and will say the quiet part out loud. And then just also has these very megalomaniac, you know, person. So he has this thing. But the short answer to your question is that we should be very concerned that an invasion may be imminent. He wants some type of a success in these countries, and so it makes him dangerous.
0: And then Cuba, I mean, what recourse does Cuba have, its government have? It is quite weakened. Miguel Canel Diaz said that, you know, there would be a bloodbath. I don't know if he was implying that would happen in the U.S. or in Cuba. It was, you know, slightly vague statement. But also, you know, there are bases that the U.S. does have on Cuba, Guantanamo, for example, that Cuba could potentially strike. It just seems like such a foolish thing to do. But again, you can't put that past. That's usually not a deal breaker for this administration. Does Cuba have any recourse? Venezuela had been its biggest ally, but with the kidnapping of Maduro and the installation of a more friendly government in Venezuela, that's very likely to not happen, that Venezuela might come to Cuba's defense.
1: I don't know about Venezuela coming to Cuba's defense now. I think there's a few things that we want to address. And one also being the media spin that puts out there from, you know, outlets not like Rising Up with Sonali, but the other corporate meetings, right, like media things, when they put this statement out from President Miguel Díaz-Canel, it's out of context.
0: Right.
1: If we even look at what he and even the foreign minister, deputy foreign minister, Carlos Fernandez de Cosillo, did when he was, they both were on Meet the Press, NBC's Meet the Press, and you can actually understand what they meant. It's not a, they weren't putting it out saying as a, you know, braggadocio, we're going to defend ourselves, you're going to, you know, it's going to be bloody, that kind of thing. What they're actually saying is that, one, they, the people are intent on defending their sovereignty. They're not going to capitulate. And that they know that the United States will make and has done, made things very bloody. And they don't, they can only, they don't accept surrender. So me, and they're not going to surrender. That's basically what they're saying. And it's like, they don't want, and they've said it very plainly, we don't want war. We don't want to have anything with any country where we want to defend peace, but we will also defend our sovereignty and our national integrity and self-determination. And any country would do the anything less would be to say we want to be enslaved, because that's what the United States does with other countries, and they're the successors of colonialism and neocolonial, and the propagators of neocolonialism now. And so he's not saying that we're going to make it so bad that a lot of people, U.S. people coming are going to die. They're saying both, I mean, they're, one, whoever, they can't predict what the United States will do, because they can just bomb a bunch of, you know, things. But whatever happens, it will be bloody. And it's not because that's what they want and that's what they intend to do. It's because they know that the United States is a brutalist, one of the biggest purveyors of violence in the world.
0: Well, Netfa, I want to thank you so much for joining us today. Are there any websites that you can recommend where people can get unbiased news specific to Cuba, or any organizations that you can recommend that people can check out that are doing good solidarity work?
1: Yeah, there are lots of, let me try to, so one, I'm with also, like you said, the Black Alliance for Peace, and we have a zone, U.S. Out of Nuestra Americas is, no imperialism out of Nuestra Americas, and so blackallianceforpeace.com, we put out statements and information, and not just about Cuba, but Haiti and other, you know, anti-imperialist things. There is a website, there's something, that one on news in Cuba is WrestleMen Latino Americano, WrestleMen-English.org. It's a news outlet, keeps up with news in Cuba in particular, but also the hemisphere.
0: Well, I appreciate that so much. And again, thank you for sharing your insights with us.
1: Thank you.
0: My guest has been Netfa Freeman, an organizer with the Pan-African Community Action and on the Coordinating Committee of the Black Alliance for Peace. I'm Sonali Kolhatkar, host and executive producer of Rising Up with Sonali, an independently produced, subscriber-supported program nationally syndicated to radio stations, free speech TV, and podcast platforms.

0: 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May 15th, 2026 marked Nakba Day, the 78th anniversary of the mass displacement of Palestinians and the formation of the State of Israel. It's a day marked by Palestinians and their allies all over the world and is particularly important in the wake of Israel's genocidal war on Gaza since 2023. Not only were lives and homes lost 78 years ago, but histories as well, and not just in 1948, but along the way. Palestinian author, historian, and academic Ramzi Baroud has woven together the history of multiple generations of his own family in one attempt to stitch back together what was lost. His new book is called Before the Flood, a Gaza family memoir across three generations of colonial invasion, occupation, and war in Palestine. Publishers Weekly calls it, quote, an indelible depiction of the generational trauma that defines the Palestinian struggle. Ramzi Baroud has written several other books, including Searching Jenin, The Second Palestinian Intifada, My Father Was a Freedom Fighter, The Last Earth, and These Chains Will Be Broken. He also co-edited the book Our Vision for Liberation with Ilan Pape. Ramzi recently headlined an event organized by KPFK Pacifica Radio in Los Angeles called Smooth, and I had the chance to sit down with him to discuss his newest book, Before the Flood.
1: It's so good to meet you in person, Ramzi, after years of talking to you various times over Zoom, over the phone. You're here at KPFK in Los Angeles to promote your new book. It's called Before the Flood, a Gaza family memoir across three generations of colonial invasion, occupation, and war in Palestine. What do you mean by before the flood? What is the flood in this context?
2: Right. So let's talk about the flood, and then we'll talk about the before part. The flood is what happened October 7th. What we call in Arabic, Tufan al-Aqsa, al-Aqsa flood. But that moment in history, although very critical and important for any relevant analysis on the genocide, but we also need to talk about the before part. And where does that before start? Is it the Israeli siege on Gaza? Is it the successive Israeli wars on Gaza? Or is it something else? And the book is kind of confronts that question. Confronts that something else. And it takes us back to about three, four generations of a family that largely perished during the genocide. I trace the history of that family to the very, very beginning. It happened that that family is my family as well. But in a sense, it's also every Palestinian family.
1: Your sister is the one who you dedicate the book to. She was a beloved doctor. Tell me about her and why she's such a central character in this story. She's not just your sister. She was someone who was loved by a lot of people.
2: My sister was one of the hundreds of doctors that Israel assassinated. And I use the term assassinated here on purpose. It wasn't just killed or murdered. Their killing was on purpose. It was intentional. For the same reason that Israel destroyed many hospitals, clinics, schools, shelters, because doctors like civil defense, like professors and teachers and so on, they are the pillars of the Gaza community. Gaza is one of the most educated places anywhere in the Middle East, both among men and women. And my sister comes from a generation of kind of the generation where Palestinian women were kind of crossing a threshold of empowerment and becoming doctors. When she became a doctor in southern Gaza, you had this, you know, speaking of flood, you had this flood of women just basically shifting to her clinic because they wanted someone who understands them, someone who is able to deal with their pains and their issues in a way that men cannot understand, perhaps. But with time, it became almost like a movement. She mobilized. She created a union. She brought so many women around her. And eventually, others became doctors, nurses, and medical workers. So her assassination, as she was leaving Nasser Hospital in Khan Yunis, devastated that entire community. Of course, needless to say, us. You know, she was our only sister, and she was the only one who remained in Gaza. Her murder in such a way just was a massive blow to all of us. I tell my brothers, we are still, not only we are still in a sense of shock and disbelief, even though she was killed in October 2024, I don't think we even managed to process this emotionally, let alone heal from that trauma.
1: So that murder happened after the flood. Before the flood is the generations of your family that you trace. This is a history that you write with the purpose of what exactly? Because it's so difficult, at least for those of us on the outside, to be careful about falling into the trap of victimizing Palestinians. So why tell the story of your family with these three generations before what happened in October 23?
2: Think about the way that the Palestinian story is often told. We know about the Zionist narrative. We know about the mainstream, traditional, corporate media narrative, which is very much, much closer to the Zionist narrative than it is to the Palestinian. But then look at the Palestinian narrative itself. We were caught in this position of constant defensiveness. We try to constantly prove that we are not what the Zionists and the media are saying that we are. So we create distance. We are not all Hamas. We didn't elect Hamas. We try to humanize ourselves, which is a term that as of late began bothering me a great deal, as if anyone needs to demonstrate their humanity to maybe explain that why people should not be murdered en masse, for example. So I decided, you know what? What if we tell the story quite different? Not only from that of the Zionists in the mainstream, but also the defensive nature of the story being told by the Palestinians themselves. No, yes, we had great, great culture, great theater, we had political parties. We had all of these things before the Nakba. We did. And we have urban centers and elites and intelligentsia. But the vast majority of Palestinians are peasants, fallahin. And they became the refugees, most of them. And they became the fighters. And when I say the fighters, I'm not talking about Kalashnikovs, guns and bullets. I'm talking about the fighters who are the ones who are practicing Samud, the ones who are withstanding in the face of Israel's settler colonialism.
1: Samud means?
2: Samud means steadfastness. But in my book, I take it to a whole new level. Because there are certain things that are translatable in terms of linguistics, but not translatable in terms of culture. So Samud is not just a sentimental value that means there's this collective steadfastness of the Palestinian people. Samud is functional. It's our only weapon against the extermination of our people. And it's something that we call upon in times

0: family that I keep track of. At one point, after the death of my sister, I stopped keeping track. I don't know why I was keeping track anyway, but the point is many of them were never recovered. Many of the bodies evaporated, and this is not an exaggeration. The type of weapons that Israel has used led to the evaporation of many bodies. So we know for a fact that they cannot be recovered, even when Israel and Israel will leave the occupied part of Gaza. When Israel leave, we know that the bodies will not be recovered under any, you know, from any point of view, because they've been in the open for many, many months, and that's that. But it would be unfair for these bodies not to be connected to stories, to legacies, to memories, to families, to bloodlines, and so on. It's my way of saying that even though those people have died, their legacies and their names will continue no matter what.
1: The book has a foreword by Ilan Pape. He's an Israeli. Why did you choose or ask Ilan Pape to write the foreword to your book?
0: Absolutely. Well, Ilan Pape, aside from the fact that he's a great intellectual that we all love and respect, is also a dear friend of mine. He was also my supervisor for my PhD at the University of Exeter. And I also think Ilan kind of internalized the message of the book so very well. And I was keeping in touch with him during the process of writing. In his foreword, he speaks about long durée or long-term history, that you cannot understand Palestinian history in segments. This is not about a specific date or a specific time. It is about all of it. It's about the entirety and the continuum of Palestinian history. And by the way, in the book, I even go further than all the traditional dates that are affiliated with Palestine, the Balfour Declarations and the First Zionist Congress and all of that, because Zionism did not put us on the map. We put Zionism on the map. Our history has existed not only hundreds, but thousands of years. And I try to explore that at some length in the book, just to show that indeed the context of the people, the historical context of the people, is a whole different process than the historical context of the colonizers. And I think Ilan Pape kind of appreciates that framework and has contributed to it greatly himself.
1: Here in the United States, where there is a changing of the tide, and unfortunately it has taken a genocide to do that, how do you foresee the history of your family being received, and how has it been received, and how do you hope the tides of change go? For a long time, it felt as though nothing would move the establishment. And of course, the establishment remains quite stubborn, but the grassroots have dramatically changed.
0: Absolutely. I mean, for the first time in history, or at least since they started doing opinion polls on Palestine, Israel, as of February 27 of this year, majority of Americans sympathize with Palestine more than Israel. When I first came to the U.S. 3 decades ago, the numbers have always kind of remained within 10, 12, 13%, never exceeded that. There is a generational change. It's massive, and I think once you hit that kind of critical mass, it becomes irreversible. And I think everything, I see these news reports about Israel spending $10 million trying to kind of whitewash its genocide in Gaza. I think this is silly. They are wasting their money. I think it's too late. I think the people know exactly what is taking place in Palestine. Our job now is to help them reorient themselves a bit different. I don't want people to sympathize with Palestinians simply because Palestinians are victims. I want you to understand that Palestinians are not just victims. They are being victimized because they are people of agency. You need to talk about the agency. And you need to remember that Palestinians have always contributed to the flow of history. They've never been at the receiving end of that history. It's not Israel's firepower that is moving the history of Palestine, but the stubbornness, smooth resilience of the Palestinians themselves.
1: Does it bother you or encourage you that Palestine has become a sort of litmus test for progressives, when it comes to choosing people running for office? Because there's become the saying now that if you can't stand against a genocide, then what can you stand for and against?
0: Absolutely. I think in some way it's good. I hope that as a moralist, or someone who's trying to be, I want people to make genuine choices for the right reason.

0: distance, as opposed to because it can be convenient or serve their interests in any way. But I'm also a realist in the Gramscian way. Gramsci used to believe that traditional intellectuals, these are the people who stand somewhere, in supposedly in their own mind, in the middle between the people and the establishment. He says that the moment the traditional intellectuals start shifting their position towards the revolution, towards the ideas of the people, towards grassroots, is that's the moment when you start realizing that the system is collapsing. Because they are opportunistic by nature. So whenever you see big celebrities and big names and authors and intellectuals beginning to shift, and politicians, of course, shifting their positions toward Palestine, you know that the traditional intellectuals trying to make a decision to save their own interests. And in a way, I feel like there's something good about all of this.
1: Finally, Ramzi, how did you research your own family's background? There's a lot of footnotes in the face of loss, in the face of so many histories being erased. What was the way in which you were able to dig through and actually, you know, put dates and details?
0: Well, first of all, I've always been studious since I was a kid. I started my journalism career when I was 14 years old, and I used to lie we're talking about traditional media, so you write on paper and you send it by the mail. I used to lie about my actual age so that Palestinian newspapers would publish me. So I've always been paying attention. I've always been sensitive to the details. I've always been very close to my father in particular. He was a leftist, and he had this circle of socialists always engaging in very heated conversations, if not about Palestine, then it's about Nicaragua, it's about Cuba, it's about something of that nature. But also, throughout the genocide, my family in Gaza and myself, we've used the book as an opportunity to, as almost as a form of therapy. Not only are we going to survive this genocide, we're going to write the story in our own way. So the sad thing is that many of the characters in the book who started as storytellers in the first chapter, they never made it to the third or the fourth chapter, and many never made it to the end of the book. For me, that was heartbreaking in particular because they never at least got to see what their story looks like in print.
1: Well, Ramzi, thank you so much for this opportunity to speak with you in person, and best of luck with the book.
0: Thank you very much, Sonali, and keep up the good work.
2: I've been speaking with Ramzi Baroud, a well-known Palestinian author and historian, about his new book, Before the Flood, a Gaza family memoir across three generations of colonial invasion, occupation, and war in Palestine. I'm Sonali Kohatkar, host and executive producer of Rising Up with Sonali, an independently produced, subscriber-supported program nationally syndicated to radio stations, free speech TV, and podcast platforms.

0: out to Rockefeller.
1: Hostile takeover. 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
0: Well, I hear all about the antitrust and all the day traders who bit the dust. 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

0: the ruling class, well, the whole damn bunch can dot my com. This is a family show, folks. FCC says...
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2: Look, there's a simple principle that I have, which is if you are committing fraud against the American people, you ought to go to prison.
3: Wow. I agree with J.D. 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

0: From Pacifica Radio in Los Angeles, this is the Bradcast, as heard on KPFK 90.7 FM in LA and on dozens of other fine affiliate stations on both the public airwaves and the internets around the country and the world, blanketing planet Earth. I'm Brad Friedman, your friendly investigative blogger, journalist, troublemaker, muckraker, an all-around swell fellow, says me from bradblog.com. Thank you very much for joining us today. We've got a lot to get to on today's show. Some of it, actually, very good news today. Also, Desi Doyen's Green News Report will be on today's show.
1: Always the best part of the show, I think.
0: Do you? Speaking of, and before we get to any of it, we briefly covered a fast-moving wildfire out here in Southern California in Simi Valley on yesterday's program. It was encroaching on a bunch of homes and other structures as mandatory evacuations were underway at the time for some 24,000 people. And the now so-called Sandy Fire had spread to about 300 acres, I think, at a very short time, as I recall. On yesterday's show, Desi, where are we today on that fire? And the other fire of note that we didn't mention in New Mexico over an even larger area, as I understand it, though a more rural one that has also been spreading over the past several days following a small plane crash that sparked that particular blaze?
1: Yeah, okay, so resetting, going back to the Sandy Fire, that's in Simi Valley. That's
0: right.
1: A suburb outside of Los Angeles. It's the first major California blaze of the year. It was fast spreading due to high winds and lots of dry grass and really low humidity in steep hillsides, which is hard to fight. Mm. In 30 minutes, it grew to 180 acres. To put that into perspective, imagine a football field. Now imagine 140 football fields. That's
0: wow.
1: The amount that it burned in just 30 minutes.
0: Wow.
1: Now it is even more than that. It is about 1,300 acres, which is about 1,000 football fields
0: wow.
1: in less than a day.
0: Yikes.
1: People are still evacuated. The school district has closed and canceled all classes for today, Tuesday.
0: Right.
1: The cause is under investigation, but the Simi Valley Police Chief told NBC LA that a person had called in and reported that they were trying to do brush abatement and their tractor hit a rock, which they think may have sparked the fire.
0: Yikes.
1: So if you're in California, you have to be really careful about parking on the sides of roads because a hot car parked near dry grass alone can spark a fire.
0: Yep.
1: So it's one of dozens of fires that are burning in Southern California, especially a scary one that's in the Channel Islands National Park on Santa Rosa Island, which is uninhabited except by animals. That appears to be just burning without anybody trying to do anything about it.
0: I didn't even know about that one.
1: Yeah. So then moving over to New Mexico, the Seven Cabins fire near Ruidoso, that tripled in size in a single day. It was started, sadly, with the tragedy that you mentioned, a medical flight that crashed on Thursday in the mountains. It killed everyone on board, two nurses, two pilots. The cause of the crash is under investigation by the National Transportation Safety Board. The Seven Cabins fire has burned more than 15,000 acres. That's about 24 square miles.
0: Oh, man.
1: As we go to air, it's in the National Forest north of Ruidoso, and it's also a mountainous area, so that means that it's extremely difficult to fight the fire. And just a reminder, Ruidoso in the past 5 years has been hit by multiple rounds of devastating wildfires followed by flash floods. The fires strip away the vegetation, so when the extreme rains hit, as they do more often now,